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4: 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The Christian walk is full of disciplines, you know, the trials, the setbacks, the hard seasons that God uses to shape our faith from the inside out.

0: busy with the urgency that we miss out what matters most. But handled the right way.
1: Welcome to Living by Grace, a verse by verse study through the Bible with Pastor Mark Galvin of Calvary Chapel Lompoc. Opening your Bibles with us to the New Testament book of James as we continue our study in chapter 1.
2: James chapter 1, beginning, well, let's just back up a little bit, get a running start in verse 12. Blessed is the man that endureth temptation, for when he is tried, he shall receive the crown of life, which the Lord hath promised to them that love him. Let no man say when he is tempted, I am tempted of God, for God cannot be tempted with evil, neither tempteth he any man. But every man is tempted when he is drawn away of his own lust and enticed. Then, when lust hath conceived, it bringeth forth sin, and sin, when it is finished, bringeth forth death. Do not err, my beloved brethren. Every good gift and every perfect gift is from above, and cometh down from the Father of lights, with whom is no variableness, neither shadow of turning. What a contrast. Temptation, sin, the lust of the flesh, the things that are associated with the old man, the carnal nature, that which is bad for us, and the enemy constantly seeking to tempt us to do that which is evil, to commit sin. Usually, as he tempts to seduce us, give in. You will get to go in that direction. There's always that idea that what he has, what he is promoting, is good.
3: I got an email.
2: It will be good.
3: Text this
2: but

0: Nothing the enemy and he goes, I need to gives talk to you right away. Or tempts me with is good.
1: And I
0: it's bait.
1: I ask him. I text
0: it looks
1: him back,
0: good.
1: I said,
0: and we talked about that last week.
1: From four
0: just
1: to
0: like
1: eight, I'm with
0: the
1: Jesus.
0: Fish
1: I'll call you at
0: who sees the bait but doesn't detect the hook. The bait looks good. Smells good. In fact, a lot of bait looks better than the real thing.
1: I didn't really do that. I just
0: or artificial bait
1: because,
0: often
1: you know,
0: looks better
1: the only time of the day
0: than the real thing. The trap. The snare that we talked about last week that James speaks of regarding the hunter.
1: You'll get
0: that which the hunter uses.
1: Nurture a devotional
0: the snare
1: life.
0: To capture that animal.
1: Listen to this.
0: There's
1: Matthew
0: always the bait to attract,
1: the birds of the
0: to
1: air,
0: lure
1: Jesus
0: that animal in.
1: Sow nor reap,
0: but
1: nor do
0: the
1: they
0: end result
1: the barns, yet your heavenly
0: with
1: Father
0: the hook,
1: feeds them. Are you
0: with
1: not more
0: the baited trap
1: me?
0: Is always death. In
1: I
0: contrast
1: mean,
0: to that,
1: yes.
0: what God has for us
1: no.
0: is always good. Every gift
1: which
0: that he gives you
1: can add
0: is
1: one
0: always
1: to his stature.
0: Good. Without fail,
1: so
0: it is good.
1: Why do you worry
0: the
1: about
0: devil,
1: your
0: you see, he doesn't give any gifts.
1: And how
0: you pay
1: play.
0: The price.
1: They neither toil
0: for
1: nor
0: whatever
1: spend,
0: he gives you or whatever you take,
1: even so
0: you and I end up paying the price.
1: Like
0: remember in Joshua chapter
1: now,
0: 7
1: so the
0: with Achan?
1: The, field, which today is
0: the children of Israel were instructed as they were to take over, overthrow the city of Jericho. That they weren't
1: right
0: to
1: now,
0: take
1: guys.
0: Any
1: and
0: of the treasures, any of the items
1: weeks,
0: that
1: you're gonna
0: the inhabitants of Jericho left behind. But Achan
1: colors,
0: was tempted.
1: Three.
0: And he saw the Babylonian garment and the precious metal.
1: All down the freeways,
0: and he
1: the
0: took that
1: you're
0: which
1: see lupins,
0: was baited.
1: Purple, amazing
0: he
1: purple
0: took the bait.
1: That grow everywhere.
0: Now he was temporarily
1: and you're gonna see
0: wealthy.
1: Our state flowers.
0: He was very rich.
1: The California
0: for a
1: pie.
0: Very short period of time.
1: Yellow, orange,
0: but it brought
1: purple.
0: Death.
1: Never
0: it brought death to
1: color.
0: Him and his entire family.
1: God paints
0: so
1: the hills.
0: It's important for us to remember
1: and
0: that.
1: You drive around going,
0: and
1: oh
0: what
1: my gosh,
0: James is giving us here
1: people
0: actually three
1: oh, it's amazing.
0: Preservatives, three right. preventatives
1: that's a good thing.
0: That help us,
1: Jesus says, when you see that,
0: that
1: stuff,
0: will keep us from sinning.
1: Remember,
0: the first one that is mentioned here is God's goodness.
1: You're more important than God than that.
0: As we remember God's goodness, you know, the enemy's always
1: he
0: trying to attract
1: orange,
0: us and to tempt us with all kinds of things.
1: And, yellow,
0: and they might appear good,
1: and
0: but
1: and all that stuff,
0: they are not.
1: Says, oh, that's
0: they're simply bait. A baited hook.
1: Doing?
0: It's a baited trap. And we always have to look
1: we,
0: to the end,
1: go,
0: which is
1: yeah,
0: always
1: awesome.
0: Death.
1: Thank you, God.
0: In one
1: or
0: way or another.
1: If we're prone to worry
0: we talked about that
1: and
0: last
1: be distracted,
0: week.
1: We'll say,
0: what God gives, always good.
1: That's
0: and
1: ridiculous.
0: As it tells us here,
1: don't lay that, you know,
0: it cometh down
1: on me, God.
0: That which God gives. It comes down from him, and it's goodness.
1: Matthew
0: and
1: 5, 6,
0: as we remember God's goodness,
1: for righteousness,
0: God doesn't change.
1: Filled. Are you hungry for more?
0: He's not going to change in the future.
1: That's a
0: he's always going
1: to
0: be good. And that which is associated with him is always good. And every
1: sake,
0: gift he gives us is good.
1: You know the story.
0: So he tells
1: Moses
0: us there in verse 16,
1: the
0: do not err, my beloved brethren.
1: And God says, Moses, come up to the
0: don't
1: mountain,
0: be
1: the
0: deceived.
1: Shaking.
0: Don't think that somehow it's different for you or
1: God's
0: the results will be different.
1: Was there, the
0: it's the same for everyone. And God gives us God example after example after example after example in Scripture. And he says this, every good gift and every perfect gift is from above and cometh down. Now this is an interesting phrase, cometh down, because it is a present participle, meaning that there is a continuation. It constantly comes down. It keeps on coming down. Not occasionally, but constantly. There is a constant flow of blessing to you and I. We don't always recognize it, but God gives us our breath. God gives us food to eat.
1: If you're busy,
0: house to live
1: and distracted,
0: in.
1: You would say, okay,
0: friends,
1: the
0: family members,
1: now,
0: the fellowship, the body of Christ. He's constantly blessing and providing for us.
1: Something. Can we see that up and now?
0: Oftentimes we don't see it, but
1: or let's do it again.
0: God is constantly giving. It's coming down, that constant flow of God's provision. Now David forgot that. Remember when David sinned with Bathsheba?
1: I'm hungry and thirsty.
0: The prophet Nathan came to him and rebuked him. It was Nathan that reminded David of his goodness. And if David would remembered how good God was to David, it's very likely he would not have sinned. But let me just read this to you. In 2 Samuel, it's the 12th chapter, verses 7 and 8, as Nathan is rebuking David for his sin of adultery, Nathan said this, as he was reminding him of God's goodness toward him, he said, thus saith the Lord God of Israel, I anointed thee king over Israel and delivered thee out of the hand of Saul. That's very good. Be king, anointed king. You're also delivered from your enemy. And I gave thee thy master's house and thy master's wives into thy bosom. You've got all kinds of wives, all kinds of girlfriends, so to speak. And gave thee the house of Israel
1: God told
0: and of Judah.
1: My backside,
0: and notice this, and if thou, and if that had not been, or if that had been too little, I would moreover have given unto thee such and such things. Wherefore hast thou despised the commandment of the Lord to do evil in his sight? Thou hast killed Uriah the Hittite with the sword, and hast taken his wife to be thy wife, and hast slain him with the sword of the children of Ammon. As David is being rebuked, Nathan is reminding him, look how good God has been to you. Why would you do something like this? And God, speaking to David through Nathan, says, I've given you so much. I've given you the kingdom. And you've got all these women. You've got all these wives, beautiful women. And if that wasn't enough, I would have given you more. Because there's that constant flow from God. God's goodness would have constantly, it would have constantly flowed in the direction of David, but he took the bait. He sinned with Bathsheba. And at that point, there was a severing of fellowship, not relationship with God, but fellowship. And he began, as he spoke of in Psalms, how his bones, he felt his, like his bones were rotting away. He was being consumed by the sin that he had committed. If he would have remembered God's goodness, the goodness of God, the blessings of God, that would have been a preventative. It would have helped him. But instead, he, once again, he took the bait. A second thing that is important for us to remember in our battle with the flesh, with sin, and our enemy, the devil, in this constant warfare, that which is also to help us to prevent us from sinning is just the judgment of God, God's chastening hand. If I give in to sin, I'm going to be chastened. There is a judgment that goes with sin. When Joseph was tempted, remember in Genesis 39, Joseph was tempted by Potiphar's wife. And Potiphar, he was off on vacation or a business trip, what have you, and his wife is home, and his household, a large household, he has a lot of stuff, and Joseph has been placed as steward over that household.
1: When you're with him,
0: Potiphar, he can trust Joseph is faithful. And yet Potiphar's wife, she's checking him out. She's going, man, this guy, he's a hunk. Joseph, he's a young guy. He's, he's ripped. He's good looking. He's, he's got everything going for him. And she went after him, tried to seduce him, but he would not lie with her. He would not be seduced. And he spoke of the fact that your husband, he trusts me with everything. And how could I do this in the sight of God?
1: Panic.
0: There's just no way. Remember, he ran from her, and she had a hold of his robe, and he went off streaking. But he was preventing sin. And it was the fact that he realized, hey, there will be judgment. There's going to be chastening. I can't do this in the sight of God. And that prevented him from sin. And so, too, as we consider judgment, God's chastening. We're not going to be judged in the sense we're not going to be thrown in hell.
1: Devotional life.
0: But we will be chastened. God will
1: mark this down,
0: correct us, and that can be very painful, just as we saw in the life of David. Family suffered. He suffered. The kingdom suffered. So it's something where we as God's people, we realize God's good. Next time you're tempted to take the bait, realize God is good, realize there is always going to be a chastening. There will always be a judgment that is associated with sin. It's unavoidable. And, if you just say, well, I'm not going to give in. I'm just going to nibble a little here and there. I've snagged a lot of fish that just because they got too close to my lure. You hook them in the eye or in the gill or, I remember hooking a carp by its dorsal fin. I thought I had a monster. All right, man, I got a huge bass. And it's just this big, dumb carp, Goldfish, giant goldfish. But, they get too close. And it's a danger, just as we saw with Samson. He was just toying with sin. He liked being in that arena where he was being tempted and, beautiful women. And he had fun with it. until his eyes were gouged out. No longer fun. Be careful. There's pleasure in sin for a season. And then he tells us there in the latter portion of verse 17, and cometh down these gifts. They come down from God. Everything that's good, it comes down from God. Cometh down from the Father of lights, with whom is no variableness, neither shadow of turning. It's always good. It's always that which lasts. Of his own will, verse 18, begat he us with a word of truth, that we should be a kind of first fruits of his creatures. Now, the third preventative is the fact that we are God's kids. We're his. We have the Holy Spirit. The children of Israel, the Jews, they understood first fruits. They had the feast of first fruits. And not only that, but when they had a harvest, the first fruits, the first portion of that harvest belonged to God. And it would be offered to God in sacrifice, thanksgiving, thanking God. And we have that new nature. And there's fruit that is associated with that new nature. It's the nature of God. It's the divine nature. And we are born again, as it says here, of his own will, he begat us with the word of truth, that we should be a kind of first fruits of his creatures. God wants us to bring forth fruit, and that's by the Holy Spirit. The Bible tells us in Galatians that the fruit of the Spirit is love. And then the multifaceted aspects of that fruit, the fruit is love singularly, but there's the joy and all that goes with it. And you can look that up in Galatians 5 if you want to check out the fruit and the multifaceted aspect of that fruit, but it's the fruit of the Spirit and the power of the Spirit in our life. And we have a higher calling. We've been born again of the Spirit, born again by God. We all have that fruit. We've all been born into this world. We've had that natural birth, and yet God discounts that in the sense that he demands a second birth. That's the only way things are going to work. And we see a model of that, a symbol of that in the Old Testament. Remember with Cain and Abel. The firstborn son was Cain. He was rejected. Abel was received. We saw it also with Isaac and Ishmael. The firstborn son was Ishmael. God didn't even recognize Ishmael. It was a secondborn who was called the firstborn. Spiritual. Abel, spiritual. Isaac, spiritual man. And then with Jacob and Esau. The firstborn is Esau. He's rejected for the secondborn, the spiritual man. Jacob, he wasn't real spiritual, but he was spiritual in comparison to Esau. And the same thing is true with us. He rejects our first birth. And whatever we bring to him, in our before you were a believer, before I was a Christian, whatever we offered, God wasn't. It was never going to be good enough. The non-believer, nothing he can give or do or say is going to be good enough unless he repents and turns to Christ. But we've been born again of God. When we receive Christ, we are born again. We have the new nature. We've been born of God. We've been born of above. And God expects a higher life. We have a higher life. And God expects us to live that life. And there is reward for that life. There's a crown, as we spoke of just at the outset of our study. Crown of life. Through obedience. That comes through obedience. So either the crown of life or just a coffin. The crown or the coffin. It's just death. And sin always brings death. And a coffin is a good symbol of death. One way or another, it gets us. But there's a crown as we obey him, as we serve him, as we look to him. And it's always by the Spirit of God. And that's the third preventative that God gives us. So as we go back, as we consider those three preventatives, the goodness of God is to prevent us when we're tempted, when the bait is placed before us, when there's that desire to give in, remember God's goodness. The bait that you're going for is not good. It will be bad. God's the one that's good, and he's the one that gives good gifts. Be patient. It's important that we're patient, that we wait it out. Just like, a good fisherman, you got to cast that bait out wherever sometimes it takes patience. God uses the illustration of a farmer, being patient. We're to be patient like farmers. You sow as far as the land is concerned, it has to be tilled, it has to be cultivated. Sometimes it has to be fertilized, it has to be prepared, and then the seed is cast into the ground liberally. And as the seed is liberally cast into the ground, then it's covered up, and then there's the watering and there's the waiting. So often there's just that need for patience. Wait on the goodness of God. He's always good. He always comes through. And then remember, as a preventative, there will be chastening, judgment associated with the taking of the bait. And then thirdly, we have the Holy Spirit. We're born of God. We have the power of God, the nature of God. And you see, God gives you His nature. God gives you, you have the divine nature. Though you're not divine, I'm not divine. We have God's nature through the new birth. And that's the power. It's His nature given to you. That's the reason none of us has an excuse when it comes to sin. Because we see in the life of Christ, He never succumbed to sin. He never gave in to sin. He cannot be tempted with sin. He gives you His nature. And you're not, I'm not going to be perfect, but we have power over sin. No matter what that sin, no matter what that temptation is. So that I can never say the temptation was too great. You know, the devil, you know, he just had me cornered and, you know, it's just too much for me. Just not true, simply put. God's nature. He's given you His Spirit, the Holy Spirit, to get you through. So those are the preventatives that God gives us. Now, as we continue here, in verse 19 it says, "Wherefore, my beloved brethren, let every man be swift to hear, slow to speak, slow to wrath. For the wrath of man worketh not the righteousness of God." The emphasis in this portion of Scripture, verses 19 through 27, is self-deception. It's really easy to be deceived. And if we're not in the Word of God, if we're not using the Word of God to discern and to decipher, to divide what is right and wrong, then we're just going to be deceived. Greater men and women of God have been deceived. You think about it. The wisest man that ever lived, until Christ, excluding Christ, Solomon. He was deceived by women. The strongest man, Samson, deceived again by women. You know, it's interesting in Scripture, it's men are always warned about women. Read Proverbs, beginning in chapter 10. Actually, before that, the first half of Proverbs, there's one warning after another. As David is speaking, as Solomon is giving us wisdom regarding women. And it's always a warning, guys, watch out for these women. God never, I don't know one scripture where girls are warned about, and there probably is some, so you can look them up and prove me wrong. But for the most part, I can't remember a verse where girls are warned of guys as far as, you know, being tricked. You know, girls are smarter than we are. Guys are like, duh, you know, especially with, you know, good-looking girls. So God knows. And Solomon was warned, but he caved in. Samson, he knew better, caved in. Wherefore? He's backing up a little bit. Let's go back to verse 19. "Wherefore, my beloved brethren, let every man be swift to hear, slow to speak, slow to wrath." So in this section where he's talking about deception, you know, there are some people that think they're saved that are not. There are a lot of people that truly think they're going to heaven. In fact, if you know, if we were to, let's say, right now, let's go over to Walmart, stand out front, and take a survey. Take a survey out front of Walmart. Ask everyone that comes in, think you're going to heaven or you're going to hell?

0: out front of Walmart. Ask everyone that comes in. Think you're going to heaven or you're going to hell? Probably everyone, oh yeah, I'm going to heaven. No doubt about it. Going to heaven, going to heaven. We ask them, well, do you know Jesus Christ? You've been born again of God's Spirit. Oh, no, no, no, but I'm good enough. Yeah, I'm good to go. Deception. I doubt it. Very many people say that they're going to hell, and they know it. They're not really worried, but they're going to hell. Easy to be deceived. In fact, in Matthew, in Matthew's Gospel, in the Sermon on the Mount, in chapter 7, remember that Jesus said, in that day, many will come to me, saying, Lord, Lord, did not we prophesy in your name? Did we not cast out demons in your name? Do all these miracles? Yet Jesus said, I will say unto them, depart from me. I never knew you. Depart from me, you workers of iniquity. Isn't that wild? That a person could prophesy, do miracles, cast out demons? I think of one right off the bat, Judas Iscariot. But he never knew Christ. He's a son of perdition. Never knew God. And there are some people that, well, I experienced a miracle, or I prophesied, did the spiritual deal, you know, this, you know, I experienced this in the spiritual realm, and they think they're saved. Or this, you know, priest or the Pope, you know, prayed over me or whatever. And that's just not going to do it. There was an individual job I had years ago where a guy told me, you know, he thought he was going to go to heaven because a priest told him he was a good guy. Wasn't born again. I go, look, I told him he had to be born again. I say, well, that's not in the Bible. Yeah, it is. It's in John 3:3. I had a pocket New Testament, took it out and let him read it himself. You must be born again. People are deceived. We live in an age of deception. And James wants us to mature. We talked about that previously. He wants us to grow up spiritually. Even if we're mature, he wants us to continue to mature. And think of children. What do children love to do? They love to pretend. And oftentimes adults, they pretend to the point where they're deceived. Oh yeah, I mean, I'm fine. I'm good. And as believers, we have to be careful because we can be deceived about certain things regarding our relationship with Jesus Christ. False doctrine, false teaching. So prevalent in the day and age in which we live. We have to be very careful. We have to be astute. We have to be those who use God's word and study God's word. We're going to be talking about that in just a moment. But we have to be as God's people, complete, or as the word means, mature.
1: That's all we have time for today here on Living by Grace with Pastor Mark Galvin of Calvary Chapel Lompoc. 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

0: Welcome to The Word for Today, featuring the Bible teaching ministry of Pastor Chuck Smith, founder of the Calvary Chapel Movement. This radio program is a chapter-by-chapter, verse-by-verse study through the entire Bible. And on today's edition of The Word for Today, Pastor Chuck continues his message, Believe the Work of God, as we pick up in 1 Peter chapter 1, verse 5. And now, with today's study, here's Pastor Chuck.
1: So now he gets to your part of the whole thing. Who are kept by the power of God through faith. What is your part? Just believing. You know, God's done all the work. He didn't leave anything as important as the work to someone as weak as you. You'd mess it up. So God did all the work. And all that is left for you to do is to believe the work of God. They said to Jesus one day, what must we do the works of God? And Jesus said, this is the work of God. Just believe on him whom he has sent. And so God has done the work. God's part. All of this was God's part. Then he finally gets to your part. Through faith. Just believing and trusting that work of God. Wherein ye greatly rejoice. I rejoice in that work of God in my behalf. I rejoice in the inheritance that I have. I rejoice in that hope of eternal life through Jesus Christ, the living hope, because he rose from the dead. And I rejoice in it. I greatly rejoice, though now for a season, Paul said, if need be, you are in heaviness because of the manifold trials. Christianity and Jews, they had two strikes against them. The Jews had rebelled against the Roman authority. Within 6 years of Peter's writing this epistle, they were to begin another rebellion, which was to bring really the destruction of Jerusalem under the siege of Titus. And then once more they were to rebel when they were utterly destroyed during the reign of Hadrian, Bar Kokhba, holding out in that little village of Bera, which was much like the story of Masada, but there were no survivors or no Josephus. Flavius to record it, and so we know so little about it. But the Jews did experience, even in those days, persecution because they were a Jew. Secondly, they received persecution because they were Christians, a Jewish Christian, double jeopardy. And so they had persecution where they went. And Peter speaks about, you're rejoicing greatly in the future, though at the present, you're going through some pretty heavy trials. But know this, the trial of your faith is actually more precious than gold that perisheth, though it be tried with fire, that your faith might be found unto praise and honor and glory at the appearing of Jesus Christ. In other words, these were all purifying experiences that you were going through. And God so often uses trials as purging or purifying instruments in our lives. As a fire to burn out the dross, God puts us through the trials in order that we might be refined and purified. The trial of your faith is really more valuable than gold that perishes. Though your faith be tried with fire, the purpose of God is that it might be found unto the praise and honor and glory at the revelation here, apocalypsis of Jesus Christ. Whom, having not seen, ye love. In whom, though now ye see him not, yet believing, you rejoice with a joy that's indescribable and full of glory. So we are in much the same condition.

Condition as these to whom Peter was writing, we've not seen Jesus, but yet we love him. Whom having not seen, I still love him. And I rejoice in this hope, in this inheritance, in this eternal life, in salvation, with a joy that is indescribable. I cannot describe to you the joy that is in my heart. I don't have words. I don't have a vocabulary that can describe the ecstasy that is mine as a child of God. It's a joy indescribable. It's just full of glory. Receiving the end of your faith, even the salvation of your souls. That's where my faith is going to ultimate in the salvation. So faith is tried. My life is taken through these fiery trials that my faith might appear when Christ is revealed, the revelation of Jesus Christ, and receiving salvation of our souls. Of which salvation? The prophets inquired and searched diligently, who prophesied of the grace that should come unto you, searching what or what manner of time the Spirit of Christ, which was in them, did signify, when he testified beforehand the sufferings of Christ and the glory that should follow. Now, he is saying here that the prophets didn't really understand all of the things that they wrote. We remember when Daniel was seeking understanding of some of the things that he was writing about, the Lord just said, Daniel, just seal it up. It's not for now, it's for the future. And in the last days, knowledge will be increased. They'll understand it then. So you just seal it up. It's not given unto you to know at this particular point. There is a psalm, and I forget just which one it is now, but it says, in Psalm 22, these things are written, is it? For a generation that shall come. In other words, I'm writing things I really don't know about, and as I try to understand them, all I know is that I'm writing these things for a generation that is to come. It's not really something that I fully understand. And they shall come and shall declare his righteousness unto a people that shall be born, that he hath done this. In other words, you know, it will come to pass later on. And 30, a seed shall serve him. It shall be accounted to the Lord for a generation. They shall come and shall declare his righteousness unto the people that shall be born. So, writing for the future. They really were curious. Now, I can imagine the problem that Isaiah had when he wrote of the Messiah. For in chapter 9, he said, for unto us a child is born, unto us a son is given, and the government shall be upon his shoulder. And his name shall be called Wonderful Counselor, the Mighty God, the Everlasting Father, the Prince of Peace. And of the increase of his government and peace there shall be no end. Upon the throne of David, to order it and to establish it in righteousness and in judgment from henceforth even forever. For the zeal of the Lord of hosts will perform this. And he's writing of the Messiah. And, you know, he's going to reign on the throne of David, this whole thing. And then in Isaiah 53, he talks about him being numbered with the transgressors in his death. Wounded for our transgressions, bruised for our iniquities. The chastisement of our peace upon him. With his stripes we are healed. For all of us like sheep have gone astray. We've turned every one of us to our own ways. And God laid on him the iniquities of us all. He was smitten, stricken. And we esteemed him not. And so he writes these things that seem to be totally incongruent. Going to be put to death, and yet he's going to reign forever on the throne of David. Now, Isaiah, being inspired of the Holy Spirit, had to write what the Holy Spirit said. Imagine Isaiah thought to himself, what in the world am I writing here? This doesn't make sense. How can he reign forever on the throne of David and yet be put to death? And so the prophets, writing of this grace that should come to you, they were searching in their own minds and hearts what manner of time the Spirit of Christ was referring to that was in them,
when he testified beforehand of the sufferings of Christ. They themselves did not understand.

understand their prophecies concerning the sufferings of the Messiah. And in that Psalm 22 that we referred to earlier, my God, why hast thou forsaken me? Why art thou so far from the cry of my roaring? I cry in the daytime, and thou hearest not; in the night season, and am not silent. But thou art holy, O thou that inhabitest the praises of thy people, Israel. And then he goes on to describe death by crucifixion. Wondering, what am I writing about? The Messiah, and yet I'm talking about him being pierced. Piercing his hands and his feet. And so they themselves wondered when they wrote of the sufferings of the Messiah. They couldn't put it together in their minds. But the glory that should follow. He was going to be put to death. He was going to suffer. And yet he was going to enter into the eternal glory, the glory that would follow. So they did not understand these things. They searched diligently. They sought to know them and understand them, but they were not written for them at that time, but written that later on, after the events had transpired, people then would understand the plan of God in redemption. And see the necessity of the death of Jesus Christ in order that we might be redeemed, in order that we might be called of God, a holy nation, a royal priesthood, that we should bring forth fruit unto his grace through Jesus Christ. So unto whom it was revealed that not unto themselves, but unto us they did minister the things which are now reported among you by them which have preached the gospel unto you with the Holy Ghost sent down from heaven, which things the angels desire to look into. So here's the thing that God just sort of kept secret. His plan of grace and redemption through Jesus Christ. Even the angels desired to look into these things that were being ministered by the Holy Spirit through the apostles. Wherefore, gird up the loins of your mind. Now, the idea of girding up your loins, it's a phrase that it has a cultural kind of a thing to it. You don't know anything about it in our culture. But in those days, the men wore these long robes down to their feet. Now, when you want to run, or when you really want to go to work, it is cumbersome to have a robe down to your ankles. Hard to run in something like that. So if you're going to run, or if you're going to get out and really do some work, what they would do is pull the skirt up and they would tie it around the waist. So then it's a short skirt. And with that you can run, or you can work. So it means, you know, get busy, go to work on this. Go to work in your mind on these things. Gird up the loins of your mind. Be sober and hope to the end for the grace that shall be brought unto you at the revelation of Jesus Christ. So, gird up your minds, be sober. This grace that is brought unto you and shall be brought when Jesus again reveals himself, the revelation, the coming of Jesus Christ. As obedient children, not fashioning yourselves according to the former lust in your ignorance, not living as you used to live when you were ignorant of the truth of God, not living as you used to live before you were born again by the work of God's Holy Spirit within your life. You see, the natural man is body, mind, and spirit, the mind being ruled over by the body and the body appetites. The born-again man is a spiritual man. He's born by the Spirit. And born-again means that you are now living a spirit, mind, body existence. Prior to being born again, you lived a body, mind, spirit. Body, mind, spirit.

mind controlled by the body and the body appetites. Being born again, you now live a spirit, mind, body existence. The body doesn't rule anymore. You're not ruled by the lust of your flesh. You found that life is more than just eating and drinking. But now ruled by the Spirit, you now have the mind of the Spirit, and your mind now is on things of the Spirit. They that are of the Spirit do mind the things of the Spirit. They that are of the flesh do mind the things of the flesh. But the mind of the flesh is death, but the mind of the Spirit is life and joy and peace. So

But now ruled by the Spirit, you now have the mind of the Spirit, and your mind now is on things of the Spirit. They that are of the Spirit do mind the things of the Spirit. They that are of the flesh do mind the things of the flesh. But the mind of the flesh is death, but the mind of the Spirit is life and joy and peace. So, Peter here is saying, as obedient children, don't fashion your life after the former life,

your flesh, your mind and life governed by your fleshly desires. And as you look around at the world today, the world apart from Christ is a world that is governed by the desires of their flesh. That's what a person lives for, to fulfill their fleshly needs. That's what the world talks about. But as he which has called you is holy, so be ye holy in all your manner of living. So we've been called to live a separated life, a life of holiness, a life of purity, not living after our flesh or the desires of our flesh, but living after the Spirit, because it is written, be ye holy, for I am holy. God's declaration when he gave the law unto the people. And if you call on the Father, who without respect of persons judges according to every man's work, pass the time of your sojourning here in fear. That is, in reverence of God. For as much as ye know that you were not redeemed with corruptible things, as silver and gold, from that empty former life. Again, as obedient children, not fashioning yourselves according to the former lust in your ignorance. No longer ignorant of the things of God and the things of the Spirit. So we no longer live that empty life after the flesh, but now the rich life after the Spirit. We've been redeemed. Set free from the bondage of sin. Set free from the slavery to our flesh. Not with corruptible things as silver and gold. Silver and gold have only temporal value. There is no eternal value to them at all. Only temporal value. When you're talking about a man's soul, you're talking about something that is eternal. You cannot purchase something that is eternal with things of temporal value. You cannot buy salvation. You cannot earn salvation. You do not deserve salvation. It is a gift of God and is a work of grace. It is something that you receive, the work which God has done. So, we've been redeemed not with corruptible things like silver and gold, from that empty life that we used to live, that we receive by tradition from our fathers. And of course, writing to the Jews, he's writing about all of the traditional things that the Jew is, even to the present day, caught up in. And I mean, they have a lot of tradition. Now, we do too. I mean, we've got just a lot of traditional things that are deeply ingrained in our culture that it would be better, we would be better off if we could get rid of them. This tradition of celebration of Christmas. It's only traditional. Oh. Scrooge. Do away with Christmas. How could you? But you see, how we sort of recoil at the thought of not celebrating Christmas because it's so deeply a part of our tradition. But you see, the church only put a Christian name on a pagan holiday so that the Christians could join in the celebration of the pagan holiday and make it legitimate for Christians to join in. Christians that want to feel left out of this pagan celebration of Saturnalia, the passing of the winter solstice. And so they put a Christian name to it. They said, oh, it's Christmas, it's Christ Mass, and we'll celebrate the birthday of Jesus. Though he wasn't born December 25th. Yet, we'll celebrate the birthday of Jesus, and so you can all go out and you can do the things that the world does. You can buy your gifts and you can decorate your trees and you can, you know, join the pagan world in their celebration of Saturnalia, helping the poor old solstice. Be sure and put

0: the lights around the house and on your trees and all, so that you can help the sun make it through. You know, after all, we got to help poor old Sol out. He's about to die. Days are getting shorter. Every day is getting shorter. It's just about gone. The 22nd of December. Oh, it's almost, you know, this is about it. You know, it's almost over. Sun is just about ready to flicker out. Get your candles lit. Get your lights lit, you know, help it out. And all right, by the 25th, it's observable that the days are getting longer. We made it. We helped the old sun. All right, let's celebrate. Let's get drunk and let's pass out presents and let's decorate trees and, you know, have a big celebration. The sun made it through. Let's legitimize it, though, for Christians. So it's Christ Mass. We'll celebrate the birthday of Jesus. Make sure that your celebration is more Christian than pagan, please. The vain traditions received from our fathers. Hard to break them, isn't it?
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0: May the Lord bless you and watch over you this week. May His hand be upon your life to strengthen you, to guide you. May He use you as His instrument to do His work. May God fill you with love and with understanding, compassion, the Spirit. May you walk in the Spirit and be led of the Spirit of God this week. In Jesus' name.
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3: Did Judas have a choice? All that happened around the death and betrayal of Jesus Christ was written about. So was he a puppet on a string? Absolutely not. He exercised his free will, bound to his sin nature, and he freely betrayed the Lord Jesus. That was his choice.

0: Can a person go outside the will of God and alter history? Hello and welcome to Know the Truth with Pastor Philip DeCourcy. I'm Wayne Shepherd. And today we'll look at the life of Judas to answer those questions. Although God allowed Judas to betray Jesus, he didn't coerce him into doing so. We'll learn about the concurrent will of God as Philip concludes his message, The Kiss of Death. 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Now, here's Pastor Philip.
1: Judas was not what he seemed. On the surface, he looked like a follower of Jesus Christ and the disciple like the other disciples, but he wasn't. When it came to his spiritual life, when it came to his Christian service, he was all shop window. There was an emptiness that lay behind that facade and behind that pretense. He was a snake in the grass. He was a wolf in sheep's clothing. He's got a prophecy all to himself. If you want to read about it, you can read about it in Psalm 41, verse 9. You see, all that I've told you about this man has been foretold. We learn about him in the Gospels, but Judas was anticipated in the Old Testament. In fact, when you go to Psalm 41 and verse 9, here's what you'll read. Psalm 41 and verse 9. Even my own familiar friend, in whom I trusted, who ate my bread, who lifted up his heel against me. Now, there's an historical context that's related to David's life. But some of the Psalms are what we call messianic or Christological. They seem to go beyond the context and anticipate the greater David, the king of Israel who would come. And the reason I believe that that verse is significant is because Jesus saw it as a fulfillment of Judas's act. If you go to John 13 and verse 18, Jesus quotes Psalm 41 verse 9 about Judas leaving the table and going to the chief priests and selling them out. So here's a prophecy foretelling the actions of Judas hundreds of years later. In fact, Zechariah 11 verses 12 to 13 infers that indeed Jesus will be betrayed for 30 pieces of silver. And that's exactly what happens. See, the Bible not only records history, it foretells history. It's called prophecy. In fact, if you stay in Matthew 26 and break in at verse 23, here's what we read. Jesus is speaking. He who dipped his hand with me in the dish will betray me. Speaking of Judas. That's talked about in John 13. Jesus takes a piece of bread, dips it in this kind of jam-like substance made up of fruits and nuts, and he hands that piece of bread, what the Bible calls the sop, and he gives it to Judas. That's an act of kindness. It's the host honoring his guest. And Judas takes that bread with his own hand, the hand that will betray the Son of God. But notice Matthew 26, verse 24. The Son of Man indeed goes just as it is written of him. But woe to that man by whom the Son of Man is betrayed. For it would have been better for that man not to have been born. Did you notice those words? What's about to happen in the betrayal of Jesus by Judas? Jesus acknowledged it's written. In fact, you can't put it any plainer. In Luke 22 and verse 22, we read that it was determined. There's nothing accidental about this. It's not that Judas caught Jesus off guard. It's not that God didn't see this coming. No, here's what we read. Luke 22, 22. And truly the Son of Man goes as has been determined. But woe to that man by whom he's betrayed. This was determined and decreed by God. I think there's another thing quickly, because I want to get to the last point. It does raise a question, okay? Did Judas have a choice? This was determined, right? Bible says that. So was he a puppet on a string? Was he a pre-programmed to do this? Did he have no choice? Did God's will force him to do something against his will? Was he a puppet on a string? Short answer, no. He exercised his free will, which was bound to his sin nature. And he freely betrayed the Lord Jesus. That was his choice. And I know it was his choice. It wasn't something God coerced him to do. It wasn't something God forced him to do. It wasn't something that God made him to do. In fact, while Satan was involved, Judas couldn't even say, the devil made me do it. Because in Matthew 27, verse 3, he says, I have sinned and betrayed innocent blood. He takes ownership for betraying the sinless Son of God. But I do want to say this, but it was within God's will. Now let's distinguish between God's will. It's a term that takes in multiple things. There's the moral will of God, okay? We see it in the person and life of Jesus Christ, but we see it in the Decalogue, the Ten Commandments. Here's how God wants us to behave. Here's what's acceptable behavior to God. Here's what's righteous living is to God. Now, when Judas betrayed the Lord Jesus, he violated the moral will of God. So in that sense, he was outside the will of God. He acted by himself, for himself. But he was not outside the sovereign will of God, which God had determined. God knew that Judas would betray his son of his own volition and will. But as Judas acted, God acted. God's not playing catch up ever. He's omniscient, sovereign. And so while Judas acted freely, he didn't do something outside the will of God in a sovereign sense. God was not the author of Judas's sin, but within God's providence, he incorporated that sin and used that sin for his own purposes. But that does not make God the author of sin. That it's what's called the doctrine of concurrence. Because here we have a classic example of the mysterious interplay between God's sovereignty and man's responsibility. The issue of Judas is resolved in the doctrine of concurrence. That is the confluence of two wills, God's will and man's will. This will help you. Genesis 50:20. Because what does Joseph say as he looks back on his life, the betrayal of his brothers regarding him? And in arguing his case, he says, hey, God sent me ahead of you to preserve you, to keep his promise to Abraham, to let the sons of Jacob live, so that the covenant and the promises of God keep moving forward in Abraham. And what you meant for evil. Let's stop there. Does Joseph say, you know, you guys were just pawns, a plaything in the hands of a sovereign God, puppets on a string? No, what you determined, perpetrated was evil against me. Genesis 50:20, but what you meant for evil, God meant for good. Two wills there, acting concurrently. As Joseph's brothers sold Joseph into slavery, outside the moral will of God, that was a wrong action. God acted in the midst of their actions without violating their will, but without his will being superseded. He took their actions, incorporated into his will in a mysterious way where he's not the author of their sin, but he is the author of all that's going on there, moving his promises forward. That's what we're talking about here. As Judas acted, God acted concurrently. These are two parallel lines of truth that converge. And as Spurgeon said, somewhere in eternity they converge, close to the throne of God from whence all truth doth spring. We need to live with the tension of that. Judas shows us both God's sovereignty and man's responsibility side by side, concurrently. In fact, the great Calvinistic and Reformed writers of the Westminster Confession of Faith would agree with that. In 1646, they wrote in that confession, God from all eternity did the most wise and holy counsel of his own will, freely and unchangeably ordained whatsoever comes to pass. Yet so, as thereby neither is God the author of sin, nor is violence offered to the will of creatures, nor is the liberty or contingency of second causes taken away, but rather established. That's a very theological way of saying what I just have explained. God is sovereign. He exercises his will over our wills, but he doesn't do violence to them. As we act, he acts concurrently. And we can never outsmart him, and we can never outwit him. And what we determine to do, he will determine to good ends, glorious ends, as is the case with Judas. Think this out. It's an imperfect illustration, but it goes some way to helping us, and we'll wrap this up. A.W. Tozer likens this tension to a sea-going ship, an ocean liner that leaves Liverpool in England to go to New York in America. Now, the owner and the captain will determine its course, and it will make its way to New York. Now, the passengers on board the ship have a certain amount of freedom. They can act as they will. Now, the captain is not disengaged. He can set certain limits. He can

Those of certain corridors, he can refuse certain things being done on his ship. But these passengers have a certain amount of freedom, although under the captain's control. Now look, it's imperfect, but it's a start. And Tozer's kind of saying that's what divine sovereignty is like in human responsibility. There is a certain amount of human responsibility and freedom where men act freely of their own will. They are not coerced. They are not fully limited by God. They have choices. But none of those choices will stop God doing his will. And the ship will go from Liverpool to New York. And history will go from creation to consummation. And all the way through, the Judases and the Pilates and the Cyruses, they can't thwart the will of God. Preachers like to end on a high note, and rightly so. We want you to leave up and focused on the week to come, but we are going to end on a low note. But remember, Judas is a warning more than an encouragement. His panic. Keep your Bible open at Matthew 27 and you'll see what I'm about to talk about. Someone has said this, and I want you to think about this. It has been well said that sin only looks good in prospect, not retrospect. It's true. You see, at first, the cost of sin looks minimal. Oh, you know that's wrong. Your conscience tells you it. And if you've been brought up in the Word of God, the law of God tells you it. In fact, it's written in your heart. You may not be able to articulate it. But something in your life says this is wrong. But your eyes say, you know what? It's too good looking to be wrong. It's too pleasurable to be wrong. Those old fire and brimstone preachers, they're just killjoys. I'm going to go for this. This isn't a big deal. We've got to throw off this religious straitjacket that limits us. And at first, the cost of sin looks minimal and the dividends look good. But Judas is a living example of the fact that once you buy, you'll find out that sin's a lie. And its wages aren't very good. In fact, they're death. The wages of sin is death. And this is played out in the life of Judas in tragic proportions. But you'll see in Matthew 27 and verses 3 to 10 that after he betrays the Lord Jesus for 30 pieces of silver, and he sees that Jesus is condemned, and he sees the scourging of Christ, and he sees how Christ is being treated, he has remorse and regret. He has buyer's remorse for the sin that he committed. And he goes back to them and he says, hey, take the money, throws it to the ground. They say, we can't touch this money. We're not putting that back in the treasury. It's blood money. And Judas realizes what he's done. I've sinned against innocent blood. And he comes to experience what I'll call the betrayal of sin and sinners. He's the betrayer, but he himself was betrayed by sin and sinners. Betrayed by sin in that this was not how he imagined it. He thought he had felt better. He thought he had been better off on the other side of his sin, but he didn't feel better. He felt worse because the wages of sin is death. And he was betrayed by sinners. Hey, this is your problem. Listen, young people, listen all. The people that will get you into sin will never get you out of sin. They'll leave you wallowing in your mistakes. They will be heartless and lacking in compassion. Judas was betrayed by sin, and Judas was betrayed by sinners. He sold his soul for 30 pieces of silver. This is what he gave in exchange for his soul. And he went out and hung himself. The rope breaks, if you read the story of Acts 1, and his body is splattered against the rocks below. He had not submitted to God in life, and he didn't submit to God in death. He committed suicide, which again is another act of betrayal against a God who is the giver of life. Judas had killed every opportunity to come to Christ. He handed over Christ to be killed, and now he killed himself. He woke up on the other side of his sin, and he didn't like what he saw. And he died in despair. He was remorseful. Matthew tells us he was remorseful, but he wasn't repentant. Does that mean he got saved at the end? No. He was remorseful. But it was a whitewash again. It wasn't a heart issue. It wasn't a turning of his life over to the Lord Jesus Christ. He felt sorry for himself. He died not fully understanding the nature of Christ and his work. He betrayed innocent blood.
but he didn't take shelter in the atoning nature of that blood. He didn't seek mercy. He tried to kill his conscience by murdering himself. Maybe his death was a pitiful act of self-atonement. Judas was like Esau. You know what it says in the book of Hebrews? I think it's chapter 12. It's a scary verse. It said that Esau had no room for repentance. So let's just finish here. Why didn't Judas turn to Christ like Peter? Well, one, he wasn't regenerate. And two, I think he had sinned against the light so much that it was only darkness left for him. John 13:31, isn't it, tells us he went out and it was night. Now, that's a description of the time of the day. It was night. But was it not a metaphor? That's where Judas was. He was in the night. He was in the darkness. Why? Because he had sinned against the light. John 12:35. A little while longer the light is with you. Walk while you have the light, lest darkness overtake you. He who walks in darkness does not know where he is going. While you have the light, believe in the light that you may become sons of light. Judas was in the light, but he never believed in the light. And the darkness overcame him. And he died in remorse and regret, but not in repentance. And that's why he's a warning. He's a monument to each of us. When we hear his voice, don't harden your heart. You must accept Christ on his terms, not your terms. You must treasure him. You must throw away whatever those 30 pieces of silver are in your life before it's too late. He chucked that stuff away too late. He didn't chuck it away early enough. And he missed out on eternal life. I don't know if you've read the story of Charles Templeton. It's the story of an apostate. It's the story of a man who was an evangelist alongside Billy Graham in those early years. But then he started reading some German theologians, and he started believing that science spelled death to the book of Genesis. And so he stopped believing in the six-day creation. He stopped believing in the miracles of Jesus. He stopped believing in the deity of Christ. He retained something of a respect for Christ. But he left Billy Graham. He left evangelism. He enrolled in Princeton Seminary. If you read Lee Strobel's book, The Case for Faith, he interviews him long after his departure from the faith. And then you read about this congenial conversation between Lee Strobel and Charles Templeton. And Templeton talks about his love for Christ and his admiration. He's the greatest human being who ever lived. He's a moral genius. He's intrinsically the wisest person I've ever encountered. Strobel says, it sounds like you care about him. I know, he says, it sounds strange, but I adore him. Everything good I know, everything decent I know, everything pure I know, I learned from Jesus. And then I'll take up what Strobel says regarding what Templeton conveys. Oh, but no, he said slowly, he's the most, he stopped and started again. In my view, he declared, he's the most important human being who ever existed. That's when Templeton uttered the words I never expected to hear from him. And if I may put it in this way, his voice began to crack and he said to me, I miss him. I miss him. And according to Strobel, the man begins to kind of break down emotionally and he gathers himself. And then he says to Strobel, that's enough. And friends, I can't help but read that. I don't know the man's heart fully. But is that not something of the cry of the Judas spirit? See, Charles Templeton, he took the bit of Jesus he admired and adored, but he got rid of the rest. But when push comes to shove, when life comes to death, when time comes to eternity, there's a bit of a break. There's a bit of a trembling. Because he recognizes, doesn't he? I miss him. Because the Christ I'm left with, he doesn't save. He doesn't redeem. He just teaches you how to live better. But he doesn't give you confidence in the face of death. Oh, there was regret with Judas and there was regret with Charles Templeton. I miss him. But no true repentance. Don't make that mistake today. When you hear his voice,
Don't harden your heart. Let's pray. Father, we pause.

0: In a solemn moment like this, I pray that your word would challenge each of us. Lord, if there are those among us whose life is a whitewash of religiosity, but they love the world rather than the Father. They live for the almighty dollar, not the almighty God. They don't treasure Christ above all things. I pray you'll work in their hearts and bring them to true faith in Jesus Christ. I pray that they would not sin against the light, but they would become a son of light while they're in the light of the gospel. Lord, are reminded that you are sovereign and that you determine all things, and the evil deeds of men cannot thwart your plan. And so is the church, the minority, the lambs amidst the wolves, that we would remind ourselves that history is on course, and in the end we win, for our God will triumph. No one can betray him or oppose him in such a way that stops the ship getting to New York, that stops us getting to that moment in history when Jesus comes. Oh God, help us not in any way to betray the one who loved us so greatly, our Lord Jesus Christ. In his name, amen.
1: 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That's kindredchurch.org. I'm Wayne Shepherd, inviting you to join us again next time when Philip DeCourcy begins a message about the bold and brash Apostle Peter. It's another opportunity to be inspired by the transformation of one of Jesus' first disciples here on Know the Truth. Today's program was produced and sponsored by Know the Truth Incorporated. Jesus said, "You shall know the truth, and the truth shall make you free."

0: 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It is our desire to bring you a systematic study of the entire Bible, chapter by chapter, book by book. On our last Searchlight program, we began looking at foolishness and wisdom. This discussion comes from our study in 1 Corinthians chapter 1. It is here that the Apostle Paul is refocusing us on the simplicity of the gospel. And this gospel is foolishness in the eyes of the world. But the gospel is wisdom to those of us who are saved by its simplicity and beauty and truth. Let's now join Pastor John for the continuation of our study as we learn about the power of the gospel.
1: The Jews, verse 22, they require a sign. The Greeks, they seek after wisdom, but we preach Christ crucified. We preach Christ crucified. That's our message. That's our ministry. The Jews want a sign. The Greeks want philosophy and wisdom, but we preach Jesus. That's the crux of the ministry. In fact, the word crux, C-R-U-X, it has its meaning in the crux, the crucifixion, same word. It's the central point, and the White City, and the Jacksonville, and the Medford, and the Ashland, and Grants Pass. It's the key component. The crux of the matter is the cross. That's your ministry. That's what it's about, to share with people the good news, to warn them about the repercussions of sin, to show them that they are freed because of the power of the cross. As it relates to marriage and depression and addictions and government and every area, the cross is the key. It's the crux of the matter, and we will explore that further on Sunday morning. Seeing how that in every situation and problem and controversy, the cross gets to the crux of the matter very, very directly. Paul comes on and he says, look, we preach Christ crucified. The Jews, this is a stumbling block for them. The Greeks, it's foolishness to them. But verse 24, to them which are called, both Jews and Greeks, Christ, the power of God and the wisdom of God. Because the foolishness of God is wiser than men. The weakness of God is stronger than men. The Jews stumble at the crucified Christ. Why? It's too humiliating. They were looking for a Messiah to come that would lead them militarily, provide for them economically. And Jesus comes on the scene, and he's nailed to a tree. Keep in mind, the cross was not a glamorous thing. Oh, today we wear it around our necks or in our earlobes, have it on our Bibles or above our churches. But you see, in these days, the cross was a place of ignominy, embarrassment, humiliating. It would be like wearing an electric chair around your neck, or a gas chamber in your ear, or a noose on your Bible cover. It was an embarrassment, and the Jews said, we're embarrassed. We stumble over this. The Greeks, too simple. This idea that Jesus died for men's sins and now people are forgiven and the power of sin is broken. Come on. The Jews and the Greeks are still in our midst. Oh, I don't mean ethnically. I mean those positions are still being taken today in this community. People say, hey man, that kind of teaching is just too simple. It doesn't deal with dysfunctional families. It doesn't deal with drug addictions. It doesn't deal with governmental problems. It doesn't deal with relating to cultures that are different than ours. And on they say the cross, it's not that simple. The Greek mindset, they still stumble. They

0: still think it's not relevant. And the Jewish mindset, they also trip up over it. Well, it's just too embarrassing. It's too bloody. But to us who believe, we know that it is, man, the power of God and the wisdom of God. It's powerful and it's wise and beautiful. The foolishness of God is wiser than men, verse 25. Now, verse 26. For you see your calling, brethren. Look around you. How that not many wise men after the flesh, not many mighty, not many noble are called. Look around, it's true. How many of you are in the who's who of America? Most of us are in the who's he. It's true. Paul says, look around. There's not many in your assembly that are wise after the flesh or mighty. There's a few. Few people that are highly esteemed in our culture, but not many. Not many. For God, verse 27, and this is my life verse, hath chosen the foolish things of the world to confound the wise. I like that. Just using ordinary foolish things. He's chosen the weak things of the world to confound the things which are mighty. The base things of the world, the things which are despised, yea, God hath chosen. Yea, the things which are not, to bring to nothing the things that are. He uses the foolish things, the weak things, the nothings. That's who the Lord chooses to use. Why? That no flesh should glory in his presence. Verse 29. See, if I have 44 degrees after my name and all sorts of honors and all sorts of titles and all sorts of stuff that culture lavishes on me, that the educational system has given to me, then I am going to start thinking, well, yeah, I can see why the Lord is using me. And then what happens? The problem is my flesh begins to glory. God's purpose in verse 29 is that no flesh should glory in his presence. No flesh. Why is that? Hey, understand this. This is really important. Why does the Lord say, I want to use the foolish, I want to use the weak, I want to use the nothings to show myself through that no flesh will take credit for what I'm going to do? Is God on some huge ego trip that says, I don't want anybody else to get any glory, just me? Because I need my ego stroked. Because I need to be affirmed. See, is God kind of insecure about who he is, and consequently he says, no flesh is going to glory, just glory to me? Listen, it is not because that the Lord is jealous, envious, uptight in that way, but rather he knows something. He knows you. He knows me. And if I start to look to a man or a group of people and start to say, man, ooh, it's because of them or her or him. That's the key to helping me through this situation. She or he or they are so well trained. They've got so much worldly wisdom. God knows that I'm going to be setting myself up for a huge fall and a real disappointment. See, he knows. He says, look, I don't want any flesh to glory because all flesh will fail ultimately. I'm the rock. I'll be there to stabilize you. I'll be there to see you through. But That man, that woman, that group of people, that denomination you're looking to, it's going to disappoint you. So I will not allow them to get glory. I won't allow it. I won't bless the flesh. I want no flesh to get the glory. I want glory only to be towards me, the Lord would say. Why? Because I'm reliable. You can count on me. I'll see you through. People get in the way. They obscure the Lord. And so you Bible students know that classic passage. Share it with others, would you? What happened to Brother Isaiah? What happened to him? Oh, man. He had an encounter with the Lord that changed him radically. Why, in the first five chapters of his book, he indicted the people that were around him, the various nations. Woe unto you, and woe to you, and woe to you, and woe to you, and woe to you. Pronounced woes on everybody. And then in chapter 6, it says, I saw the Lord high and lifted up, and his train filled the temple. And I said, what? Woe is me. Woe. Woe. And his message and ministry were radically altered at that point. He saw the Lord. His life was changed when he saw the Lord. Before, his focus was really sort of on people, looking at people. But now in Isaiah 6, he sees the Lord. But why did he see the Lord? The first phrase there in chapter 6, verse 1, it says, in the year King Uzziah died, I then saw the Lord. Who was Uzziah? One of the most powerful, successful, gifted kings in the history of Israel, of Judah. He increased the boundaries of the nation. He brought in economic prosperity. He was an inventor of war machinery. He was a charismatic, powerful figure. He was a real good leader. And it says the lips of Uzziah were upon, or pardon me, the name of Uzziah was upon the lips of all people. Everybody talked about him. Everybody was pointing to him. But it wasn't until Uzziah died that Isaiah says, well, then I saw the Lord. So the Lord will allow people to die. Oh, I don't mean physically necessarily. But that person that you were looking to, depending on, enamored with, they'll let you down. They'll sort of die in your estimation. That church you were relying on, lifting up, will sort of die. Don't get depressed. Don't be discouraged. It's important that you not have any Uzziah, however capable and charismatic that group, that woman, that man, that person might be. You cannot have any Uzziah because they will obscure your seeing the Lord. So what does the Lord do? He allows the Uzziahs in my life to die. And I realize, hey, they're just people just like me, or he's just a man just like I am. It doesn't make me disillusioned or bitter or angry. I just realize, wow. Now, Lord, it's back to focusing on you. I began to rest in this Uzziah because he was so clever or capable or gifted or whatever. Oh, man, now he's dying right before me. How could he do that or say that or be that way? He didn't say hi to me. Stuck up. Uzziah's dying. Good. Because you see, now maybe my eyes will get back on the Lord, who will never ignore me, never disillusion me, never disappoint me. Wise is the man, mature will be the church, that realizes when the Uzziah death takes place, it's not a reason to get mad and quit, be bitter, but just to say, hey, great. Once again, Lord, I'm saying that you are the only one that I can truly count on. Not cynically do I say that. Not out of bitterness do I express that. It's just the fact. You're there, Lord. And you've allowed me to see it once more. So the Lord says, I'm not going to allow flesh to glory. Because I alone, the Lord would say, am the one you can count on and build your life on successfully. No flesh should glory in his presence. But, verse 30, of him are you in Christ Jesus. Not many wise or strong or noble among you, just ordinary people. God chose ordinary people, frail people. Why? So that no flesh will glory. People won't start hogging the credit and getting in the way and obscuring the Lord. No flesh will glory in his presence. But of him, now that's the key. But of him are you in Christ Jesus, whom of God is made unto us wisdom and righteousness and sanctification and redemption, that according as it is written, he that glorieth, let him glory in the Lord. That's the key. It's Jesus in him. Hey, listen, it's not from him comes wisdom. It's in him is wisdom. Verse 30. In him, he has made unto us wisdom, righteousness, sanctification, redemption. You can explore those words on your own. It's wonderful. It's a person. It's Jesus. So the only question then becomes, what would Jesus do? See, that's the only issue. When you're going through life and faced with tough decisions and you have real difficult questions, all you need to do is not say, I better get some counseling clinically. But rather you can just say, what would Jesus do? What did Jesus do? Recorded biblically. He is our wisdom. Not only do we have an example of wisdom and righteousness and sanctification and redemption, as verse 30 tells us, not only is he the example for us in those things, but sometimes when you're not sure how it works out practically, he is present with us. And he'll give us wisdom and show us how to be redemptive, that we might see the sanctification of people in a righteous way. He'll give us wisdom because not only, gang, is Jesus our example, but he's also living. And didn't he say, listen, when you come into court, when you're on trial, take no thought what you shall speak. It shall be given to you when? In the same hour. The Spirit, my Spirit, will give you wisdom and righteousness and redemptive characteristics. The Lord is our wisdom. That I can see and understand the different facets of the argument, but I can ultimately depend upon the Lord himself in his life by the Spirit to give us wisdom and sanctification and a redemptive kind of ministry. And he'll give that to us at the right time. And he will. But John, what if you're not tuned in properly? What if you guys say the wrong thing or make the wrong move or decide in the wrong manner? The cross. Jesus died for our sin. And he covers us and cleanses us and picks us up again. Hey, this is a good deal. This is a real good deal. We're not talking a philosophy, an ideology, a political trip, you see. We're talking about what Paul is saying in Christ Jesus. In him, this is the one in whom you will find wisdom and righteousness and sanctification. It's in a person. All the promises of God, Paul will later on say, are in him, yea and amen. The promise for wisdom and direction, it's all in Jesus. It really is wonderful, this thing called the gospel. It's in him. And I know that you're wrestling with your own problems, your own dilemmas, your own paradoxes right now. Know this. It's in Christ. Think about what he would do as revealed in the scriptures. And if you're still not sure how that applies to you, then just trust that the one who not only died for you, but now lives in you, will be there for you at the time when you got to make those decisions and calls. Because in him is all wisdom and redemption and sanctification and rightness. It's all packaged up in Jesus. It's great. So, brethren, when I came to you, I came not with excellency of speech or of wisdom, declaring unto you the testimony of God. I determined not to know anything among you save what? Jesus Christ and him crucified. That's it. I've had enough of trying to relate to the culture, get involved with the culture. Acts chapter 17 again, there in Athens. It was an unmitigated disaster. I came to you with one message only. And that's Jesus Christ and him crucified. That was my whole ministry. I was with you in weakness, verse 3, in fear and much trembling. My speech and my preaching was not with enticing words of men's wisdom, but in the demonstration of the Spirit and of power, that your faith should not stand in the wisdom of men, but in the power of God. Howbeit, verse 6, we speak wisdom among them that are perfect or mature, yet not the wisdom of this world, nor of the princes of this world that come to nothing. But we speak the wisdom of God in a mystery, the mysterion, that which was previously hidden or fuzzy, but now unveiled. We come to you with this ministry of speaking this mystery, the hidden wisdom which God ordained, verse 7, before the world unto our glory, which none of the princes of this world knew. For had they known it, they would not have crucified the Lord of glory. Interesting. This mystery that we're talking about, Jesus Christ and him crucified. Christ in you, Paul would say to the brothers and sisters at Colossae, the hope of glory, the cross and resurrection. Hey, the princes of this world, they didn't understand it. Had they known about it, they wouldn't have crucified Christ. What does this mean? Think it through. Mull it over. Are you suggesting that had Pontius Pilate or Herod, these Pharisees and Sadducees and scribes and lawyers that were determined to destroy him, had they known who he was, they wouldn't have gone through with their plan? I think they did know. I think many of them did understand. I do believe they knew.
1: Well, if they knew, then why would they crucify Jesus? What is being talked about here? We will address these questions as we continue this study on our next program. 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

0: success as power, wealth, accomplishment, things like that. Today on Bridging the Gap, however, Pastor Lloyd Pulley will urge us to throw that kind of thinking right out the window and concentrate on what really makes for a successful life, an eternally successful life, glorifying God. We're studying the minor prophet Hosea today. Join us, chapters 8 and 9, as we catch up with Pastor Lloyd to discover the deadly results of when God's love is refused.
1: You know, Henry Ford, obviously the one who started Ford Motor Company, he made a statement that never has left me. It's always hit me because it's such an interesting observation of human nature. He said one of the most difficult things to get people to do, these workers of his, it's the hardest thing for him to get them to do things in the order of their importance. If you own a company, you know what I'm talking about. If you're overseeing anything, you know, with people, you realize, you know, people tend to get caught up in things that are not important because they're more comfortable to do and they like doing this. I want to move these papers around here. I'm going to do this over here. But look, the world is on fire over here. Come over here. Pay attention over here. But we tend to do the thing that's easiest in front of us. Even Pascal, the great philosopher, said this, the mind tends toward trivia, which is why we are so drunk on social media and all the doings of the world around us and all the funny things and no end of the funny things that you can observe and watch and laugh at people. But you're not getting anything done by doing so. It's hard to get people to do things in the order of their importance. And when I think of like marriage and I think of the sacrifices you have to make and the picture of Hosea and Gomer and how they had to work, imagine some of the conversations they had after they got together. I don't want to hear about that guy or this situation. Let's just get to know each other. Let's build. I mean, he had to think of how hard that was for him. Years ago, I got a letter. I had it in my notes, and I somehow forgot to paste after I cut to move it. But just remembering it, it was powerful in this regard. She took the heart, wanting to stay there in her marriage, even though she found that her husband was unfaithful with more than one woman. And it was the hardest thing she ever did to work it out, let them come back, restore their marriage, but they did. Now, flash forward 20 years later, you know, in the backyard, she's watching all the cousins and the family and everybody's together. The kids are enjoying their cousins and fellowship and the warmth of that. And she thought, this would not have happened had I just left. It would have been a lot easier just to leave. And still, she said, it was still hard to remember the betrayal, the difficulty. But the Lord gave her such a sense of, you did the right thing. You didn't think of yourself. You thought of your kids. You thought of that future. You thought of what could be. I want to put that vision in front of your hearts. You might be making an important decision in your own life, maybe for your marriage, maybe for a friend, maybe for school, whatever it might be. Have you thought about desperately asking God, Lord, is this your plan? Am I doing this for me? Is it the easy road? Is this what you want me to do? Or is this what I want to do? And that's what he is hitting them up here. Because in chapter 9 then, he goes into a whole situation of consequences for the decisions they made, for the easy life, choosing Assyria, choosing Egypt, and then it all falls apart. So he says in verse 1, don't rejoice, O Israel. I would have loved for you to rejoice, but don't rejoice with joy like other peoples. See, we can learn from their mistakes is what I'm saying here. He says, for you played the harlot against your God. Anybody here not played the harlot against the Lord? You've been pleasured by something else than him that has been wrong? I think every one of us in some degree. You've made love for hire on every threshing floor. The places where they would thresh were usually on the tops of the hills so the wind would blow and they thresh the grain, they'd winnow it, they throw it in the air, and the winds at the top of the hills would blow off the chaff, and they'd have the pure grain. But they turned all of these threshing floor areas into places to make love to gods that were not true gods. And the threshing floor and the wine press, he goes on to say, shall not feed them. And the new wine shall fail in her. Interesting phrase there, literally lie to her. Do you know how much you are lied to about what is going to make you happy, what you think.

0: think will satisfy you. You know, you have also the hope that your investment is going to really be profitable. That sweet deal you're making is going to come through. But every one of those things are so tenuous. I know you got your IRAs, you've got your 401ks, you've got your investments, you've got your plans, you've got your homes, and you're thinking of the future, and I get that. But what of the Lord's house? What of the things that are going to be eternal? We have to consider. They did not consider, and the very thing that should have fed them now has lied to them. It looked like it was going to work, but it didn't. So they shall not dwell in the Lord's land, but Ephraim shall return to Egypt. They'll eat unclean things in Assyria. They will not offer wine offerings to the Lord. In other words, all those high places are going to be gone, nor shall their sacrifices be pleasing to him. It'll be like the bread of mourners to them. In other words, defiled bread. All who eat it shall be defiled, for their bread shall be their own life, and it shall not come into the house of the Lord. In other words, the bread that should have overflowed the house of the Lord, the bread before the tabernacle, signifying Jesus as the bread of life, satisfying them. They take their bread that they could have eaten, and they put it in the temple, and it feeds the priest, but it does more than that. The hearts of the people are now in the Lord, and he provides. I was reading in my Bible, in the portions that you probably don't want to read, you see this one thing where it says Moses, they were collecting resources for the temple, and a phrase there that just stuck me, everyone whose heart was moved gave. And I thought, there's the secret. If your heart is not moved to give, don't give. If you're not really moved, if you're not doing this from the heart, you're not seeing the vision, please don't give. We're not passing the plate right now. Half the time we forget to even mention it. Somewhere in the foyer, you know, you can drop your offerings or you do it online. But here's the thing. I don't want anybody to give because I don't want you to be like begrudging. You know, I gave this to the church. And you know, hey, listen, don't. Don't. If you're really moved and God is really stirring your heart, great. That's awesome. We'll receive that. Other than that, keep it. And I really believe this is what happened. Their bread, now they would have had bread to give, but now it's for their own life to survive, and it won't come to the house of the Lord. God does not want leftovers. He wants a heart that's moved. And so the sobering question in verse 5 is this: what will you do in the appointed day, in the day of the feast of the Lord? The appointed day is literally a fixed moment. Oftentimes the Bible refers to the appointed day. There's the day of judgment. There's the day of reckoning. There's the day of recompense. These appointed days of both judgment and deliverance, depending on where you are. What will you do in that day? What will be your trust when the trumpet blows? And where are you? Are you going to be ready? Is that relationship and fellowship with God sweet? That's more than anything, that's what's on the heart. He wants you to enjoy him now, to walk with him, to abide in him. This is anticipating for them exile, the temple absence, the sacrifices are silent because they're not going to be around. And sure enough, the Assyrians come in and they're gone. But the question implies for them, there's nothing they can do. No altar, no priest, no sacrifice, no feast. For indeed, he says in verse 6, they're gone because of destruction. Egypt shall gather them up. Memphis shall bury them. The nettles shall possess their valuables of silver. Thorns shall be in their tents. Now, there's a lot of idioms here to break down, but essentially it's this, is that what they trusted in Egypt, they're going to be gathered up. They're going to be pretty much rounded up. Memphis will bury them. They're going to be killed. Nettles will possess their valuables of silver. Now, I can only imagine while they're gone to Egypt, they've carefully hidden all their gold and silver and things they want to come back to when they can come back to their land. That's why archaeologists oftentimes dig up treasures, because people buried them and then died or were gone and never came back. And there's a lot of things to find still. There are many, many places in Israel. The archaeologists don't have enough money to even dig, but there are treasures there. But their nettles will possess them. In other words, the weeds are going to grow up. No one will ever find those treasures. Thorns will be in their tents. All the places they lived now are going to be overgrown. the days of punishment have come. The days of recompense have come. Israel knows the prophet is a fool, the spiritual man is insane because of the greatness of your iniquity and great enmity.
1: Well, we are looking at those drastically deadly results of when we refuse God's love. Out of Hosea chapters 8 and 9, Pastor Lloyd will have the second half of today's Bridging the Gap in just a moment. Well, this July, discover encouragement and honest insight into a question that a lot of believers wrestle with. Why does it sometimes feel like God isn't answering? In Why Doesn't God Answer My Prayers?, Erwin Lutzer addresses the real reason our prayers can feel unanswered. 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Box 569, Old Bridge, New Jersey. The zip code is 08857. Once again, here's Pastor Lloyd now with today's broadcast of Bridging the Gap, once again in Hosea chapters 8 and 9.
0: Now, there's two things happening here. Either the prophet and the spiritual man was speaking truth, but they were so crazy, they just thought they were foolish and insane because their iniquity was so great. Or it could be that even the prophets and the spiritual people were following the wrong things. It's hard to tell in this context. The watchman of Ephraim, he says in verse 8, is with my God. But the prophet is a fowler's snare in all his ways, enmity in the house of his God. In other words, Hosea was there as the watchman. But the prophet, well, they were the best prophets money could buy. I don't know if you think about that. Would you want a pastor who can be bought to hire this guy, you know, but he wants this much money? Well, yeah, but he's really dynamic. And would you want that, or somebody that is not thinking of their money and how much they're going to get and what that matters? They're there to serve. They love the people. And essentially, this is what they didn't have. They were corrupted, as in the days of Gibeah, verse 9. He'll remember their iniquity. He'll punish their sins. And you come to verse 10 through 14, and it's just a picture of despair. Israel like grapes in the wilderness. I saw your fathers as first fruits on the fig tree in its first season. Then they went to Baal Peor. God is reminding, oh, remember when the figs were growing and all these things were doing good, and then you went to Baal Peor. That is the place where Balaam tricked them. He couldn't curse them. He tried. It's a humorous account in Numbers 22 through 24. He's hired by Balak to curse the children of Israel. But he keeps blessing them. So the king says, oh, I could have rewarded you, but I'm sorry, you're done. Balaam should have went home and left it at that, but instead he thought, wait a minute, wait a second. We can't fight against them and win. God protects them. But if you get them to sin against their God, then God will discipline them. It was a clever strategy. The doctrine of Balaam, it's written about in Jude. And essentially, because of that, the Moabite leaders sent all their beautiful young women to dance in front of all the Israelite men out there fighting a battle away from their wives, and these beautiful women are coming after them, and they bring them into their tents. They worship their gods of sex with them, and then God disciplines Israel. You know, look, you're untouchable when you honor the Lord. But when you disobey, you're not protected. In other words, not in the sense that he's done with you, but he's going to let you learn the hard way. I'd much rather learn from a lot of other mistakes other pastors have made, other people have made. Lord, keep me. As for Ephraim, their glory shall fly away like a bird. No birth, no pregnancy, no conception. And I want to tell you, the next three verses, these last three verses that he's describing, well, they're not almost the last, but these are pretty painful. Though they bring up their children, yet I'll bereave them to the last man. Yes, woe to them when I depart from them. Oh, it's, It's not going to be good. Now, again, this was written to give them plenty of time to change their mind. But he says, just as I saw Ephraim like Tyre planted in a pleasant place, so Ephraim will bring out his children to the murderer. Give them, O Lord, what will you give? Give them a miscarrying womb and dry breasts. It's a tragic thing when instead of saying to God, thy will be done, God says to us, thy will be done. I don't want the Lord to say to me, okay, if that's what you want. I want to say, Lord, I want what you want. Can that really hit your heart? He has such a plan. I mean, you see many parts in the prophets. He would have gathered them up as a hen gathers her chicks, Jesus said, but you would not. Now your land is left desolate. Your foot will slip in due time. Deuteronomy 32, 35 warns them. Vengeance is mine. I will recompense. It's only a matter of time if you walk on an icy cliff that you're going to lose your footing. That's the problem. Nothing but the Lord's helping you balance will keep you. And without that, I'd be so afraid of where I would end up. So afraid. All their wickedness is in Gilgal. For there, look at the sadness. There I hated them. You ever thought the Lord hates? I mean, Gilgal was a place where worship was at its start. And now it turned into an evil place. Because of the evil of their deeds, I'll drive them from my house. I'll love them no more. All their princes are rebellious. Ephraim is stricken. Their root is dried up. They shall bear no fruit. Yes, they were to bear children. Were they to bear children? I would kill the darlings of their womb. Do you know what's interesting? How, I have you know this, that's a very strange thing. I'll kill the darlings of their womb. I don't know how you think about God in this regard, but what he's doing is he's turning them over to their own devices. They were the ones offering their babies up as sacrifices to the god of Molech. Because of their blindness and their own craziness and their seeking for their own life, and we can't have this kid, you know, we need our prosperity, we need this, and that'll hinder me, let's do this. And babies are sacrificed. The Lord is essentially turning them over to themselves, and the punishment is right there in itself. And I have to point out, for all the wars and rumors of wars that people are concerned about, the far most dangerous place in the world to be right now, it's not in Iran, although every pastor I know in Georgia Republic that knows people in Iran knows somebody that died. It's not in North Korea. It's not in China. It's not in, you know, all these, Nigeria right now where churches are being burned. Many places in India, churches are being burned. Those aren't the most dangerous place in the world. You know what the most dangerous place in the world is? A mother's womb. You have more chance of dying in a mother's womb than anywhere else in the world. Very sobering. And my God will cast them away because they did not obey him, and they shall be wanderers among the nations. Now that happens to the northern kingdom in that Assyrian dispersal. But this happens again after they reject the Messiah and they're wanderers among the nations. Until, mercifully, as bad as it is, God has a word of promise for them. Now, we didn't get to chapter 10. Our time is up, but I want to just read verse 12, and we'll be looking at 10 and 11 next time. And verse 12 is powerful. In fact, it'll be the positive message next week in a way that's going to really encourage you. Notice what he says, "Sow for yourselves righteousness, reap in mercy. Break up your fallow ground, for it is time to seek the Lord till he comes and rains righteousness on you." Now, this is to the people that he's pronouncing all these judgments, but he's saying the door's open. Sow to yourselves righteousness. Now, how can you do that? Can you be good enough now to turn the tide of your life? The answer is no, you can't. But another righteousness has been provided for you. Righteousness that comes by faith in what Jesus did, where his righteousness is imputed to you. This is the message of the gospel. This is the good news. Look, here's what you think. You can take all your failures and you can really get on a good self-help program, and you can turn those around, and you can make goodness out of all the badness. You know, you can really do it. If you really work hard, you might get there. Or you can take all your junk and say, God, I'm a mess. This hadn't worked out like I thought. And I know it's because I've not really brought you into the picture. And now I'm going to bring all my junk to the cross. You died for me. You died for all this sin, all the stuff I did. all the stuff I'm ashamed of, all my failures, all my sins. And Lord, I'm thankful I can just trust you. You will forgive me. I believe in you. And you know, in a moment, you can be cleansed. A moment, you can be born again. In a moment, you can know God is real and be alive unto him. And I'll tell you, when he did that to me, I'll never forget the crazy love that I sensed in his presence. It didn't make sense. I'd mocked him, mocked Christians, was in my rebellion, arrogant, proud, full of myself. No one would want to be around me. And I look at God and how merciful he is. And so I want to encourage you. God's final answer is come to him. But for that, you need to break up some fallow ground. That is, sometimes the trials and troubles and difficulties you've gone through are just that. God was helping you break that ground up. Because otherwise, you'd have been hard as a rock. But he softened you through trials and maybe some disappointments, maybe some frustrations, maybe some difficulties, some heartbreak. And use that in your life. Maybe I need to think of God. Maybe I need to return to the Bible. Maybe I need to, Lord, forgive me. I once walked with you. And I want to encourage you, break up your fallow ground. It's time to seek the Lord. Because God's on the move. He's doing something in this generation. And I believe he's preparing us for a final harvest. Before all the world and its powers get whatever they want, and they have their short-lived little party, drinking to their own toasts and celebrating their own sin, and then judgment comes. So we have a short time in which we can be a part of the rescue operation. He rescues your heart, then you can be a blessing to others.
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0: What's really happening when someone's baptized? Is it just a symbol, or is it something far deeper? And what's the difference between water baptism and the baptism of the Holy Spirit? Welcome to Through the Bible. I'm Steve Schwetz, and in this study, Dr. J. Vernon McGee is going to take us to Matthew chapter 3, where we'll explore the baptism of Jesus and uncover the answers to these important questions. And then in chapter 4, we're going to step into the wilderness and watch as Jesus faces and defeats Satan's temptation. Many of you remember how Dr. McGee often opened his studies by reading letters from listeners, stories of salvation, transformed lives, and sometimes a bit of humor. Well, as we carry on that tradition and continue reading your letters, we occasionally like to share some of those original readings with you as well. So let's enjoy one now. Here's Dr. McGee.
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0: pondering the importance of the Greek language, here's Pastor Damian Kyle.
1: By the time Jesus is born into the world, the entire ancient world was unified by a single language, and that language was the Greek language. And so in the early church, in the book of Acts, when that gospel goes out into all directions as a part of the Great Commission, they're not having to try and learn the language of this little territory and that little territory and this little territory. All you needed to do was know Greek.

It's moving so quickly that it moves without touching the ground. Now that, I mean, it's just the poetic language of this goat moving so quickly it doesn't even look like its feet are touching the ground. And the goat had a notable horn between his eyes. And so this is beautiful graphic language. You can just picture it within your mind. This speaks of the Grecian Empire. And it speaks of the fact of how suddenly it came forward in human history. It came out of the West, and it moved with great speed. The Greek Empire established under Alexander the Great. And one of the great keys to Alexander the Great's conquest of the world was the speed with which he conquered the world. While the Persians, in their matter of warfare, they would amass armies of 100,000 plus, talking just about the soldiers and not even the support structure. And they would just come in and just bludgeon people into submission. And here comes Alexander the Great, and he moves with troops numbering as small as 5,000, and then 10,000 or maybe 25,000 at their max. But he hits them. They moved with such speed, moving day and night, that they would catch these armies. And they certainly caught the Persian army repeatedly, preparing for the Greeks to show up. And they arrived way before anyone anticipated, and utterly defeated in battle after battle. And so he came from the West. He came with that kind of speed. And we're told that then he came, verse 6, as he's got this notable horn. The notable horn speaks of Alexander the Great, who was the great king of the Grecian Empire. And then the conflict that's described. And it's certainly worth, you know, picking up an audiobook or something and listening a little bit to the wars are going online. There's a lot of great resources too for watching in terms of the collision between the Persian Empire and the Grecian Empire in terms of understanding biblical history. And so it was that then he, this great male goat, he came to the ram that had the two horns, which I had seen standing beside the river, and ran at him with furious power. This was the methodology of Alexander the Great. And I saw him, this great goat, confronting the ram, and he was moved with rage against him. Again, Persia had repeatedly tried to conquer the Grecian city-states before the Grecian Empire was established. There was a tremendous amount of bitterness on the part of the Greeks toward how they were treated by the Persians. And so here is Alexander the Great and the Greeks themselves having tasted the bitterness of their treatment. And when they got a chance to recompense it, they did. And I saw him confronting the ram, and he was moved with rage against him. He attacked the ram, and he broke his two horns. Ever watch those shows on TV? Now you don't have to. Now you can go to YouTube and stream 70,000 of them in a row, if you're so inclined. Where these animals come, these great rams that'll come, and they bang heads together and horns together, really, and the sound that is made just echoes all over the place. And I've never seen one yet where one of these rams comes and it hits the other one and breaks both their horns. I mean, think about the force of a collision that breaks the two horns off of this great ram. And that's how hard Alexander the Great hit the Persian Empire. And there was no power in the ram to withstand him, but he cast him down to the ground and trampled him. And they showed very little mercy to the Persians at this point. And there was no one that could deliver the ram from his hand. And so this tremendous eagerness on the part of Alexander the Great to defeat the Persians described here, and all of it is a part of past world history. The result is that the male goat
grew very great, that is the Grecian Empire, and when he became strong, the large horn was broken, and so Alexander the Great, he became great.

the single great figurehead in the Grecian Empire, and but then the large horn was broken. He died famously at about the age of 32. He had conquered all of the known world in that part of the world at that time. He had conquered all the way from Greece all the way to India. He didn't hold India very well, but as an incredible amount of land that he had conquered. His death, it said that upon the extent of the conquest that he had, that he wept over the fact that there was no more lands to conquer. There's some speculation about how he died. That probably the prevailing idea is that in the city of Babylon, which he kind of, interestingly enough, he settled himself down there, not back in Greece. He settled down in Babylon and in some kind of a drinking party, drank himself drunk, went out into a cold rain, and picked up some pneumonia or something and died soon after. There's other speculation about how he might have died, but his death was completely unexpected, and there was no provision made for a succession. And so the people that they would look to in order to follow him as the king were his two sons, but both of his sons, in the power struggle that ensued, because nothing was made clear, both of them were murdered, and ultimately, after a 20-year power struggle for the control of the empire, it was ultimately divided among four Greek military leaders. And interesting, even as it's given to us here, four notable horns, the Grecian Empire did not divide up into three sections. It did not divide up into five sections. It divided up into four sections, exactly as Daniel had prophesied hundreds of years before the event. Now, this is of some interest to us because Abraham Lincoln is in this passage in the Hebrew. If you look very, very closely. No, he's not really. But I got some of you back, didn't I? Huh? I'll resort to everything tonight on this. But I think of at least of some interest to us as Christians is the fact that when Alexander the Great conquered virtually the known world at that time, that everywhere he conquered, he extended the Greek culture and the Greek language into the Greek Empire. They would set up city after city after city. No sooner would they conquer it militarily than they would set up these cities that were just pure Greek cities in terms of culture and in terms of language, to then cause these countries to then come to accept the Greek culture and to learn the Greek language. And they did. And by the time Jesus is born into the world, the entire ancient world was unified by a single language. And that language was the Greek language. And so in the early church, in the book of Acts, when that gospel goes out into all directions as a part of the Great Commission, they're not having to try and learn the language of this little territory and that little territory and this little territory. All you needed to do was know Greek. And if you knew Greek like any educated person would at that time, including the Apostle Paul, you were able to preach to anyone that was in the Roman Empire. And the Roman Empire, in large part, the Greek language was the formal language of it, and Greek culture was too, only it was Romanized, but it was essentially the same thing. It really a marvel of fulfillment here. And then out of one of these four horns, a little horn is described in verse 9, and this little horn came out of one of the big horns, which grew exceedingly great toward the south, toward the east, and toward the glorious land, speaking of Israel. And it grew up to the host of heaven, and it cast down some of the host and some of the stars to the ground and trampled them. And he even exalted himself as high as the prince
of the host. And by him, this man, this ruler of this little empire, the daily sacrifices were taken away, and the place of his sanctuary, God's sanctuary,

sanctuary in Jerusalem was cast down. Because of transgression, an army was given over to the horn to oppose the daily sacrifices, and he cast truth down to the ground, and he did all of this and prospered. And so historically we know that this little horn refers to a man who came into power in that fourth part of the Greek Empire that was centered in Syria, and originally governed by one of Alexander's generals, Seleucus Nicanor. And as a result of Seleucus Nicanor being the head of that fourth of the Greek Empire, that section of it became known as the Seleucids. And this particular ruler that is described here, we know as Antiochus Epiphanes. And he came into power about 175 BC, and he was the eighth king of the Seleucid or the Syrian Empire, and he ruled for 12 years. He was, in fact, his formal name or official name should have been Antiochus the Fourth, but he called himself Antiochus Epiphanes. Epiphanes was kind of a blasphemous title that he took to himself later in his reign, and he took the title of Theos Antiochus Epiphanes, meaning the illustrious God. That's what he thought about himself. Man, didn't he ever get the flu once in a while and just realize how laid low you can be by a bug? You're not, none of us are a god. There's nothing like the flu to humble you, is there? I mean, you got all these big muscles and all this everything, and that little tiny flu bug nobody can see, and you can't get out of bed for 3 days. But anyway, I digress. So he called himself Antiochus Epiphanes. It's a name that he gave to himself. Others, including the Jews, gave him the name Antiochus Epimanes, which means Antiochus the madman. Let's see how just a slight few letters changed in a word can make a world of difference, can't it, in how people are viewed. Significantly, in verse 9, notice that his focus and his military actions were directed toward the south, toward the east, and toward the glorious land, which is the land of Israel. And it's because he had such a focus and such a negative focus upon the land of Israel that he's given such prominence here in this particular vision and chapter. Remember now, the Jews will not read this as Americans. They will read it as Jews. And they will read this prophecy that is given to them by Daniel long years before Antiochus Epiphanes comes on the scene. And they will read it while Antiochus Epiphanes is on the scene in terms of history. And they will read it hungrily to recognize this is exactly who he is and what he is. And then read, as we'll see in a few minutes here, that he will come to a disastrous, wonderfully disastrous end because of the wicked person that he was. Verse 10 describes his persecution of the Jews, and it talks here about the stars and the sky and the heavens. It signifies the Jewish people. Remember, God spoke to Abraham and said, I'm going to make your descendants as the stars in the heaven. In verses 11 and 12 here, he blasphemed God, and he stopped the daily religious animal sacrifices in Jerusalem. He defiled and desecrated the temple in verses 11 and 12. When that term prince that's used in verse 11 refers to the Lord, he exalts himself as high as the Lord. In other words, his arrogance is so great that he chooses to take on a very public war with the God of the Bible. And that's a war you can't win. In verse 12, when Daniel describes all of this as being because of the transgression, it appears to refer to the fact that God allowed this man to do these things in the land of Israel because of the general disobedience of the Jewish people to God and to his commandments, and especially the rulers, and especially the Jewish religious leaders. And so he allows this to happen as a chastening, in the same way the Babylonian captivity was a chastening for them, in order to bring them back to him wholeheartedly.
The fulfillment of all of this is well known historically and

Antiochus was a terrible anti-Semite. And upon taking the throne, one of his immediate goals was to expand his kingdom to include Israel and Jerusalem. This brought him into conflict with the Ptolemaic dynasty in Egypt. And he tries to conquer Egypt. He conquers Israel as a part of that conquest. And in conquering Israel, while in Jerusalem, he replaced the high priest, the Jewish high priest, with a man of his own choosing to now be the high priest and the religious leader of the Jews, all of it contrary to the word of God. And he then invaded Egypt in 168 BC in an attempt to conquer the land of Egypt, something even his father had never accomplished. And while he goes down into Egypt to conquer Egypt, there's a false report makes its way back into Israel that Antiochus Epiphanes has died in battle in Egypt. And so in Israel, of course, there's great joy over that. And they take out Antiochus Epiphanes' appointed high priest, this fraud, and they reinstated the actual high priest. Unfortunately, Antiochus Epiphanes did not die. And when he heard that the Jewish people had done this, on the rumor of his death, he accused them of rebellion. And he attacked Jerusalem anew. He sacked the city. He slaughtered tens of thousands of people. He slaughtered 40,000 people, Jewish people in Jerusalem alone, in 3 days. I mean, how long has it been? Is it World War II? Even then in World War II, well, World War II, there would be that case, where you would have, with bombings and these kind of things, the casualties numbering 40,000 over a period of 3 days. These are staggering kind of numbers. And he took many other Jews captive. He stopped, as we're told, the daily sacrifices of the Jews. In verse 12, he cast truth to the ground. In other words, he attempted to destroy the Jewish scriptures. And circumcision was forbidden under Antiochus. And all of the Sabbath days and all of the other Jewish feast days were profaned and made to be something else and the worship of something else. And it was all done in an attempt to completely destroy the Jewish heritage, spiritual heritage of the Jews and their spiritual identity. The crowning act of Antiochus Epiphanes' blasphemy occurred when, in all of this, he placed a statue of Zeus upon God's altar in Jerusalem, in the temple area. And then he proceeded, not satisfied with that, he proceeded to then slaughter a pig, the epitome of unclean animal. And he slaughtered a pig upon it, and then he proceeded to spread the pig broth over the entire temple area, and is said to have entered the Holy of Holies itself and defiled it as well, just as the future Antichrist will do. And all of this is why Antiochus Epiphanes is a type or a picture of the coming of the Antichrist, who Jesus said will do the abomination that causes desolation. Halfway through the 7-year tribulation period, after the temple has been rebuilt by the Jews, and the Antichrist has gained control of the world, he has gained the trust of the Jews. One particular morning at that halfway point, 3.5-year mark of the 7-year tribulation, he will march into the Holy of Holies of the temple. And he will sit down in that place, the place that represents the very presence of God in the world to the Jewish people. And he will declare himself to be God and demand to be worshipped by God. And it'll all be like a replay of this terrible history with Antiochus Epiphanes. And so we all ought to know this, at least this history about it. It was in this context that a Jewish priest by the name of Judas Maccabeus and his followers, after this desecration of the temple, that they rose up in rebellion against Antiochus Epiphanes. And for the historical account of that, you can read 1 Maccabees. It's given to you in some detail in the book of 1

0: Maccabees, and we're told that ultimately they were able to reclaim the temple. They tore down the previous altar that had been put there by Antiochus Epiphanes. They built a new altar. They rebuilt the sanctuary that had been defiled and rebuilt the interior of the temple and consecrated the courts and rededicated the temple in its entirety to God. Now, Daniel here, in verse 13, he gets included in a conversation between two holy ones here in what's going on. He says, "And then I heard a holy one speaking, and another holy one said to that certain one who was speaking," so we're talking about a couple of angels here, one of them asked, "How long will the vision be concerning the daily sacrifices and the transgression of desolation and giving of both the sanctuary and the host to be trampled underfoot? How long is all of this going to take for it to be fulfilled?" And the one angel said to Daniel, "For 2,300 days, then the sanctuary shall be cleansed."
1: What an encouragement it must have been for the Jews living at that time to know there would be an end to their difficulty and their temple restored. 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There's still more to glean from this prophecy recorded in Daniel chapter 8, and Pastor Damian Kyle will have that for us on Monday. Thanks for listening to According to the Scriptures. Interested in a CD copy of this message? 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The number is 209-545-5530. That's 209-545-5530. You can also access our studies in Daniel at AccordingToTheScriptures.com. Again, that's AccordingToTheScriptures.com. 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According to the Scriptures with Damian Kyle is presented by Calvary Chapel, Modesto.

0: the preaching and teaching of the Word and the worship and praise you've been looking for. 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
2: There is a war going on. It is a spiritual war. A war between truth and lies. Only one thing cuts through all lies and opinions. It is God's Word. It is God's sword.
3: 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We'll pick up in Acts chapter 11, verse 17. 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
4: He said, John 13:13, his words at the Last Supper, he said to his disciples, I quote, "You call me Lord and Master. You say, well, for so I am." John 13:13, you call me Lord and Master, you say, well. More do we need on that, right? The Son of God is like, you do good when you call me Lord and Master. You say, well, because that's exactly what I am. Peter does. In that 17th verse, therefore, if God gave to them the same gift as he gave to us also after believing in the Lord Jesus Christ, who was I that I could prevent God's way? Do you think I should have protested against what God was doing? Who do you think I... Well, listen, Peter sort of did when the Lord first told him. No way, Lord, which doesn't add up. He said, you think I could prevent him? You think I should have what, sent the Holy Spirit out of them? Back to heaven, as if that could be done. Who was I that I could prevent God's way? This is Peter saying, I didn't do this. You guys don't be mad at me. He did it. Look at verse 18. When they heard this, they quieted down. What are they quieted down? That means there was noise prior to that. There was arguing and questions and intensity. When they heard that, they all quieted down. They quieted down and they glorified God, saying, well then, imagine that moment for them. Imagine that moment. My most

of you guys are Gentiles, just like me. Most of us are non-Jews, and we are the descendants of a bunch of earth-worshipping, thunder-worshipping, pagan heathens, Celts, Vikings, and other assorted pagans. We were on the outside, you guys, of the covenants that God made with Abraham and his descendants. What a big deal we're reading about here. The gospel came to the Gentiles. And they're going, well then, God has granted to the Gentiles also the repentance that leads to life? That was massive news. And for them to actually believe that news, to come to the place of believing it, all they had to hear was Peter and his six witnesses go, the Spirit of God came down just like he'd, the same Spirit was poured out on them. Do you understand? Well, despite, you remember the Ethiopian eunuch from back in chapter 8. Presumably a Gentile, he's from Ethiopia, it's presumed. He may have been an Ethiopian with Jewish descent. It's the reason that he's connected, the reason why he comes, the reason why he has a connection and he has this a copy of the scroll. The scattering, the diaspora. The Jews were, all over North Africa, all over the whole entire region, even as they are today. There wasn't as much made out of this sort of being a Gentile as what the Spirit of God does here. The official birth of the Gentile church and the gospel coming to the Gentiles is the 10th chapter of Acts. And so Peter, he had to deliver the witness in verse 19. So then those who were scattered because of the persecution that occurred in connection with Stephen. You remember that persecution happened in Jerusalem. That's where Stephen was martyred. And a great persecution followed. Stephen's martyrdom was only the first. And it drove Christians to move out of Jerusalem. You gotta wonder how far would the gospel have spread if the persecution didn't move people. God uses such circumstances. He does. So those who were scattered because of the persecution that occurred in connection with Stephen, verse 19, they made their way to Phoenicia and Cyprus and Antioch, speaking the word to no one except to the Jews alone. That's what they'd been doing up until that point. They thought, this is a Jewish thing, this good news. And they had every reason to think that. It's a Jewish thing. So they're making the announcement to all the synagogues, wherever they're scattered, they go, that the fulfillment of all the prophecies about Messiah were fulfilled in this man, Jesus of Nazareth. So they're preaching that only to the Jews. Verse 20 says, but there were some of them, men of Cyprus and Cyrene. These are Mediterranean regions. Cyrene, by the way, is today, that particular region, is what you know as Libya. There were some of them, men of Cyprus and Cyrene, who came to Antioch and began to speak to the Greeks, also proclaiming the good news of the Lord Jesus. The hand of the Lord was with them. And a large number who believed turned to the Lord. A large number. Now the news about them reached the ears of the church in Jerusalem, and they sent Barnabas off to Antioch. I am fascinated by the character we're introduced to here, Barnabas. Just so I'm fascinated by him because he's a go-to guy that the apostles would say, we got to send somebody. This is a crazy thing happening. And it's happening in Antioch among these Greeks. We got to send somebody. They're going to send somebody. And the fact that they sent Barnabas, and his name is the only one mentioned, doesn't mean Barnabas did not, went alone. Very likely that he's with the team, but Barnabas is the guy in charge. He's the guy who was sent. He is their apostle. Who, verse 23 says, when he arrived and saw the grace of God, rejoiced and began to encourage them all with a purposeful heart to remain true to the Lord. There's an irony to verse 23. He began to encourage them because that's who he is and that's what he does. His name, Barnabas, means son of encouragement. This is amazing. That's the only thing we ever find Barnabas doing.
Never find him. There's no quote of him actually rebuking anybody, although he probably did at some point or another. Ben is known for, I think it's son of consolation or son of comfort, but still he is an encourager. He is somebody who is just going to brighten up your day. So he goes and encourages. He encourages them with a purposeful heart to remain true to the Lord. He has to encourage that. Why does that have to be encouraged? Because we don't, by just what nature, remain true. You gotta have some resolve, and he encourages that resolve. Verse 24 describes him, for he was a good man, full of the Holy Spirit and of faith. And a considerable crowd was brought to the Lord. So it's not irrelevant, this description of Barnabas. A good man. That is, obviously you guys know, that is for a human. For a man, he's a good one. Doesn't mean he's perfect. It doesn't mean good in the sense that the Lord says only God is good. But he's good for a human. And why? Because he is full of the Holy Spirit. And he is full of faith. So there's a considerable crowd. Look at this. When he realized there's a considerable crowd, verse 25 says, and he left for Tarsus to search for Saul. When he found him, he brought him to Antioch, and it happened that for an entire year they met with the church and taught a considerable crowd, and the disciples were first called Christians in Antioch. I've always been impressed with Barnabas, but it's this, Barnabas's capacity to see a situation, even though he was there and had succeeded in encouraging them, Barnabas is going, there's something more that needs to be done here. There is some training. There's some instruction. We need help. At some point or another, we don't have any insight into, you know, did he get this from the Lord? Or did he just go, wonder what happened to Saul? That guy knows stuff. That is the most educated man we knew that actually finally came to faith in Yeshua. He's a believer. We shipped him off back to Tarsus back when they wanted to kill him in Jerusalem. Wonder what he's doing. You can't just call the guy up. Barnabas, he takes off on a mission. Seeing the need at Antioch, and again, they just keep using the term, a considerable crowd. Barnabas sees the need, and he goes, listen, you guys, I'll be back. I need help. I think I know where to find it. And he takes off for Tarsus to search for Saul. He's got to go find him. And when he found him, he brought him to Antioch. So, you know, Saul's story is interesting because, you know, he ultimately will see a shift take place where he is no longer referred to as Saul. You'll see that. But part of his experience after his conversion is he spent some time down in Arabia, in like isolation, or some degree of isolation. He's down probably in the Arabian wilderness, and most likely he is in and around the precincts of Mount Sinai, after seeking God and rethinking, relearning everything. All the types and shadows, all the stuff of the whole Old Testament. Man. No, at this point, he is found in Tarsus and he is brought. So I wish I had, what I wish Luke had included here was some of the exchange. What was he doing when Barnabas found him? What kind of presentation did Barnabas make? Because, you know, Saul knows he's been called. So he surely had to have heard from the Lord too, the coming of Barnabas. Listen, you guys, things work out like this. I do believe this. I believe that you have to tune into, as a Christian, timing. The timing of things. You gotta tune in. You gotta just be sensitive. And I don't like try to read into circumstances, but I don't want to miss God working in circumstances. When, for example, we look at a building, so me and Dom, as I mentioned earlier, with regard to this gym and this outreach, this whole thing we want to do,
We're driving around Old and New Cape Heart and find a building, measure its distance, its proximity, and it's really close to not only that dense fatherless community of Cape Heart, but it's also really close to Job Corps. And I think you all know there's some broken, confused, and lost fatherless people. We just have this conversation, just measured distances, just marveled at location, and the request comes tonight. We haven't told any of the guys and of the elders, and then, boom, tonight, Matt Harvey, who somehow or another has been, while pastoring now, taken over for Norm Labonte down at Safe Harbor Church. He's been doing this Bible study. I don't know how that all began. I don't have the details on that. At Job Corps. And he needs somebody to take it over. That comes today. That comes today, and you know, Dom's perceptive enough to go, that's interesting timing. Which, by the way, when Dom, I think he was busy making a living when the group was being asked by Matt, all the elders, hey, anybody, can anybody help me? I said, oh, I just volunteered Dom, thank you. And he'll do it. He's not doing anything any Wednesday night except sitting here listening to me. He's done that long enough. Which was exactly what I wrote. But Dom goes, interesting timing. So you got to tune into something like that. And I have to believe, right? The best, one of the best examples of this is in John chapter 1. You guys know where you got these two guys. You got Nate and Phil. Come on. Just go back there for a second. The first chapter of John. It's the story of Nate and Phil. The story begins... Verse 43, John 1:43, it says, on the next day, he decided to go into Galilee, and he found Philip, and Jesus said to him, follow me. Phil, so the first guy you meet of this duo of friends is Philip. Philip was from Bethsaida, the city of Andrew and Peter, and Philip found Nathanael. So it was Jesus who found, according to the text. Lord Jesus finds Philip. Philip found Nathanael. But look what he said to him. We found him of whom Moses in the law and also the prophets wrote, Jesus of Nazareth, the son of Joseph. You guys know this passage. And Nathanael said, he said, can any good thing come out of Nazareth? He heard something ridiculous. The Messiah, we found the Messiah. He's Jesus of Nazareth. And it's not, I mean, Nazareth, it's just, it's kind of an obscure place. It's separated. It's like the Thule's. It's like saying, we found him. He is Jesus of Medibemps. There's a place called Medibemps. Or is it Medibemps? Medi. I've never been there. I only know the name, probably like some of you other old people, because I'd be up late when the TV station signed off the air back in the old days, in the early days of television. They would sign off and announce, our tower is from Mount whatever it was in Medibemps, Maine. And there's a Medibemps, even when I was a little kid. There's a place in Alabama, no kidding, there's a real live place called Bug Tussle. Pretty obscure. The only person that... nationally was even really aware of Bug Tussle was Irene, what's her name? She played Granny on the Hillbillies. And Irene introduced Bug Tussle as the name of a town that fell into the script. The place called Bug, it's an obscure place. All right, Nazareth wasn't quite as obscure as Bug Tussle, but it's like, it's intended to be up in this high part that overlooks this big plain. It's not in like the main traffic, main highway. There is a mountain pass that will bring people from the big road, the Roman highway that runs down the Rift Valley. It does have this little mountain pass shortcut that will pass through by Nazareth. But so you got Nathan go, Nathanael like Nazareth. He even says, can anything good come out of Nazareth? It's this region up in Nazareth, it's Galilee, and it was called Galilee of the Gentiles. So he has contempt
Can anything good come out of Nazareth? And it was Philip in verse 46. He said to him, come and see. Jesus saw Nathanael coming to him. By the way, that's plain smart. Don't stand there and argue. Just go, come and see. I will show you. Come and see. And, well, Nathanael does. Nathanael said to, verse 47. When Jesus saw Nathanael coming to him, he said about him, truly an Israelite, in whom there is no deceit. So the Lord's describing Nathanael as Nathanael's coming. A true Israelite. A true descendant of the patriarch Israel. Who also is known as Jacob. Before the big name James in Genesis 32. Nothing fake about you. That makes Nathanael, you know me? In verse 48, Nathanael said to him, from where do you know me? Jesus answered and said to him, before Philip called you, when you were under the fig tree, I saw you. But you look at Nathanael's reaction in verse 49. Nathanael answered him, Rabbi, you are the Son of God. You are the King of Israel. Why? Because he just had a little piece of trivia? No. That reaction of Nathanael tells you, tells me, what was going on with Nathanael. When he was alone, when Phil was looking for him, Nate, he's alone, as far as he can tell. There is nobody around. He is under a fig tree. And he's got a lot of questions. He's probably shouting at the sky. Are you even involved? Do you even see me? I bet he said just that. Because when the Son of God said, oh, I saw you when you were under the fig tree, Nathanael flipped. Nate flips. Because he knew he was alone. He knew who he was talking to. He was talking to God. And he's wondering, God, are you even connected? Are you really involved with our people? Do you hear me? Do you even see me? Do you? At some point he must have, because the Lord goes, well, before Philip found you, when you were under the fig tree, I saw you. I have no idea what the distance was and how long it took Phil and Nate to travel to where the Lord Jesus was. The Lord said, I saw you. Blew Phil, Nate's mind. Nate's mind was blown. Look at the Lord's response, though. Verse 50, Jesus answered and said to him, because I said to you, I saw you under the fig tree, do you believe? You will see greater things than these. He said to him, truly, truly, I say to you, he said this to Nate, you will see the heavens open and the angels of God ascending and descending on the Son of Man. And my point with that is just think about Nate. He's alone. He knows he's alone. He's just, all this talk about this, you know, this Jesus of Nazareth, the prophet, John the Baptist, he's saying, make, you know, get ready for the Lord's coming. Prepare you the way of the Lord. All of that going on in the nation. Roman occupation, taxes, tyranny, all of that's all going on. That's the scene. And Nathanael's going, what are you doing, God? Do you hear me? Do you hear me? Where are you? Do you even see me? And man, he hears a voice, but it's just Phil. He hears a voice calling his name, and it's Phil. And Phil, and Phil's all wound up and all excited. Phil's like, we met him. We met the Messiah. What are you talking about now? It's Jesus of Nazareth. You've got to be kidding me. Nazareth. Can anything good come from Nazareth? Come and see. So his whole experience, it was all about timing, wording, all of that. So back with when Barnabas comes, I wish the story that wasn't included here was, what was Saul doing when Barnabas came? Did he show up just at the right time? And Saul was finally to the point where he's going, isn't it time for me to begin this ministry? Years have passed since his conversion. Isn't it time? It begins with an invitation from a friend. So he brought him back in chapter 11. I'll read it and we'll wrap it up. He found him, he brought him to Antioch, and it happened that for an entire year, they, two of them, met with the church and taught a considerable crowd. So, man, they engaged in training.
The disciples were first called Christians at Antioch, and it wasn't said to them as a compliment.

0: people then go, we will call you Christians. It was a mocking title. It was a term of derision. You're into Christ, huh? You know this Messiah? Christians. Now in those days, verse 27 says, some prophets came down from Jerusalem to Antioch. One of them, named Agabus, stood up and indicated by the Spirit that there was going to be a great famine all over the world, and this took place in the reign of Claudius. So Luke, in this document, makes sure that you know that there was still the gift of prophecy. People, there were still prophets in the New Testament. It wasn't done away. It was still happening. And the guy was a legit prophet. Verse 29, and as any of the disciples had means, each of them determined to send a contribution for the service of the brothers living in Judah, in Judea, that is. And this they did, sending it in charge of Barnabas and Saul to the elders. Isn't that cool? So not only are they there training, the result of their learning the scriptures, the people there, the Gentile believers at Antioch, all of this stuff is going on. They even got the Spirit of God speaking prophetically. Cool things are happening. But they are aware of the persecution of the Christians in Judea. So we got to help them out. A sense of obligation, a sense of duty to these brothers back in Israel. So of all the people to pick to deliver, they pick Saul and Barnabas. So I'm just saying to you guys, as you're trying to figure out what the Lord's doing and how is he leading, pay attention to doors that open and the timing of things. Pay attention to, I'm amazed at how many of you who do the one-year Bible find yourself set up. If you have this sort of discipline where you've got a reading plan and you just happen to be in a certain place a certain day and you'll read something and you'll find it, man, that was a setup for this very day. I'm not telling you to go crazy and start reading into everything. I've seen people lose their minds, but I think it's a mental problem already. Like, I see the number seven. I see number seven everywhere. What's it mean? Cool out. You don't need to freak out. There's a lot of sevens everywhere, as well as the other numbers. And the Lord's not going to toy with you. He ain't going to mess with you. If you think you're being messed with, it's not the Lord. Anybody who's all frustrated, what is it? What's he mean? What's he trying to say to me? If you're that guy, quit it. Don't read too much into things, but just be prayerful. You understand what I'm saying to you? Just look for open doors, connections, a friend coming at the right time, the timing of invitations, stuff like that.
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0: thank the Lord you're with us today for Living in Christ. Our teacher, Pastor Bob Oster, continues his study of the whole counsel of God. Today he turns our attention to Nehemiah chapter 8, where we find Ezra not only reading the Word of God, but also helping the people understand it. And that's critically important as we go about teaching the whole counsel of God to others. As Pastor Bob explains,
1: here's another wonderful way to look at this issue, and that's the example of Ezra. The example of Ezra. This is a great one. Of course, that example is in Nehemiah, you know. Nehemiah 8:8. Where else are you going to look for Ezra but in Nehemiah, huh? The example of Ezra, the way he treated the Word of God, that is reading the Word and ministering it with understanding. Let's start at, verse 8 is the key one. So they read distinctly from the book in the law of God, and they gave the sense and helped them to understand the reading. Look at the setting of this, Nehemiah chapter 8, verse 1. Now all the people gathered together as one man in the open square that was in front of the water gate, and they told Ezra the scribe. Nehemiah was more kind of a civil administrative leader. Ezra was more the spiritual leader, the scribe who, you know, copied the word and gave attention to the word of God. They told Ezra the scribe to bring the book of the law of Moses, which the Lord had commanded Israel. So Ezra the priest brought the law before the assembly of men and women and all who could hear with understanding on the first day of the seventh month. Then he read from it in the open square that was in front of the water gate from morning until midday before the men and women and those who could understand. In other words, the young people, but also could grasp what he was saying. And the ears of all the people were attentive to the book of the law. So Ezra the scribe stood on a platform of wood which they had made for the purpose, and beside him at his right hand stood, let's not take time with these wonderful names, okay? All these guys.

critical part of ministering the whole counsel of God. I could say to you, okay, this year we're going to go through the whole counsel of God. And I could start reading Genesis 1:1 and read, as we met periodically through the year, read every verse in the Bible and periodically comment on it. Tell a story here, a joke there, a riddle and a mystery over here. And we're all done. I could say, well, there we did it, the whole counsel of God. And you would have the biblical right to say, could we talk about that for a minute? Was that the whole counsel of God? Or did you just read through the whole Bible and talk about whatever you wanted to talk about? Now, I'm not in any way saying that stories, illustration, testimony cannot be used of God greatly, but they are to be used of God in relationship to the reality, truth, and light of the Word of God. They're not to take center stage. They're to be supportive and help us with understanding. This is a great example here, the way Ezra treated the Word. He read distinctly, gave the sense, helped people to understand the reading. That's a good guideline for the exposition of the Word of God. We want to minister the Word of God to one another personally, one-to-one, small groups, in churches, classes, home fellowships. But we want to do it with an understanding from the Lord, helping people have the sense of what it's all about. That's how Ezra ministered. He's a great example to us there in that respect. If we're going to minister the whole counsel of God, giving the understanding of the Word of God, and that's the point. You can go through all the verses in the Bible in a teaching setting, but if you're not giving the sense of what it's saying, if you're not helping people with the understanding of the message, you're not really ministering the whole counsel of God. Ezra, what a good example. Read distinctly from the book, the law of God, and they gave the sense and helped them to understand the reading. Reading the Word and ministering with understanding. Oh, how critical. Folks have asked me, you know, in preparing studies for the last 31, 32 years, how do you do it? What do you find the most critically important? I'll tell you, it's astoundingly simple, the most critical part of it. I mean, there can be many aspects to getting the sense of a passage, all the way from, you know, the context to sorting out the key terms and relationships and other scripture relating to it and all. But one thing I believe in and through and above all is the most straightforward and simple, and I think it's very biblical in its essence, and that is repeated prayerful reading of the Word of God. I mean, if you're going to teach a passage, I taught in the Galatians Ephesians this morning, Ephesians 2, 1 through 10. I've taught that section of the Word many times in many places and many settings, and yet in refreshing and preparing again for it, I spent some time on terms and context and the juxtaposition of this phrase and that one and the contrast and comparison, all kind of things. But I'll tell you, above all, I just gave attention to the text. You know what that's like? It's just like carefully listening to what God has to say. That's all. Lord, could you say that again? You know, Ephesians 2, 1 through 10. Yeah, I read it a couple of times. I want to read it again, you know. Lord, what did you say now? I just want to pay real close attention to what you're saying. Prayerfully, carefully, reading, rereading, praying, reading, praying. I've not found anything, and I appreciate the years that God gave me at Dallas Seminary, 5 years there. And yes, every one of us had to take 2 years of Hebrew. Yes, all of us had to take 3 years of Greek. I appreciate that. But I'll tell you, there was nothing like, nor to this day have I found, from practice or implication of Scripture, anything like prayerful reading of the Word of God. Everything else is sort of subservient to that. Because it's kind of what the Word calls us to, meditation. What is meditation? Carefully, spiritually chewing on what God has said. I mean, there's nothing greater than that. Now, God can, you know, show you how to get a certain kind of bite going, maybe with a word study or whatever, you know, or some grammar study. I don't minimize that at all. I appreciate the chance to do that in the Word. In English, I don't do it much in Hebrew. I appreciate having a chance to study it, but I found it even more in the Greek. But I found

0: and even two. Even in studying Hebrew and Greek, the great value is what comes out of them into your heart as you're just prayerfully rereading. You know, just again and again listening. What did God say here? The scriptures call us to that. Meditation is a good word for it. Other scriptures, you know, hearken. Jesus, let him who have ears to hear, you know. Just paying attention. Just give all your attention. You know, when you're talking to someone and you're talking to them and, you know, and they're all over the place. You know, it's like you want to grab me right here now. Talk to me. Listen. Well, we should listen to each other and give full attention to each other. When we do listen, how about with God? My goodness, what God has to say ought to just rivet our attention. Oh, the Lord is speaking here. Reading the word and ministering with understanding. When we're reading the word, that's what we want, understanding. Not just in this ear, as they say, and out that one. We want understanding that grabs our hearts. This is the word of the Lord. If we want to minister it with understanding, we need to seek that understanding from the Lord himself. Psalm 119 gives us that kind of insight, direction, perspective. Look at Psalm 119, verse 18. Open my eyes that I may see wondrous things from your law. Again, the word of God. Psalm 119, by the way, is about the word of God, you know. I mean, relentlessly about the word of God. What, 176 verses in the psalm? Yeah, 176. I think at least 171 refer to the word of God specifically. I mean, this psalm is about the word of the Lord. If you want to study what the Bible says about the Bible, you couldn't do any better than just make Psalm 119 a personal project of study. Look at this. Open my eyes that I may see wondrous things from your law. When we go into the word of God, what a great prayer this is. If not on our lips, at least in our attitude. Lord, here I come into your word. Open my eyes.
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3: Passions will flare up sometimes in what feels like overwhelming strength. And it also applies to the proper exercise of authority in any sphere, home, government, church, society. It is safe to submit to those who are already submitted to God. So when Jehoram left that submission to God, the Edomites rebelled. When you as an individual leave your submission to God, don't be surprised if your sinful passions flare up in response.
2: Submitting to authority is something you might have been taught growing up. You have to obey your parents, teachers, or even grandparents. Submission is a good thing when following the right person. It can be dangerous and harmful when you are under someone who abuses their authority. It can lead you down a dark path and practice their authority in evil ways. In today's message, Pastor David provides insight into the safe people you should submit to. These are the people who submit to God. Now here's Pastor David in 2 Chronicles chapter 21 as he begins his message, Letter from a Dead Prophet.
3: 2 Chronicles chapter 21 brings us to a new king of Judah. His name is Jehoram, and it also deals with a notable letter from a dead prophet. So this chapter deals with the reign of Jehoram. Jehoram was the sixth king after David. So you have David, then Solomon, Rehoboam, Abijah, Asa, Jehoshaphat, and then now Jehoram. Jehoram began his reign 126 years after the death of King David. Now both the father, that is Jehoshaphat, and the grandfather, that is Asa, were good godly rulers. Judah, who enjoyed long reigns. Jehoram would not follow the example of his father and his grandfather, and he would reign only 8 years. So let's take a look at the sins of Jehoram, beginning now in the first five verses here in 2 Chronicles chapter 21. And Jehoshaphat rested with his fathers and was buried with his fathers in the city of David. Then Jehoram, his son, reigned in his place. He had brothers, the sons of Jehoshaphat, Azariah, Jehiel, Zechariah, Azarahu, Michael, and Shephatiel. All of these were the sons of Jehoshaphat, king of Israel. Their father gave them great

gifts of silver and gold and precious things with fortified cities in Judah. But he gave the kingdom to Jehoram, because he was the firstborn. Now when Jehoram was established over the kingdom of his father, he strengthened himself and killed all his brothers with the sword, and also others of the princes of Israel. Jehoram was 32 years old when he became king, and he reigned 8 years in Jerusalem. So the father of Jehoram was the godly king Jehoshaphat. Yet one of the worst things that Jehoshaphat ever did was to arrange the marriage of his son Jehoram to a woman named Athaliah. Athaliah was the daughter of the evil king Ahab and his wife Jezebel. That infamous couple, Ahab and Jezebel, they're well known in the books of 1 and 2 Kings. And 2 Kings chapter 8 and then verses 16 through 18 and chapter 8 verse 26 describe this marriage between Jehoram and Athaliah. Again, whenever we hear of Athaliah, remember that she was the daughter of Ahab and Jezebel, and obviously brought a sinful and corrupting influence into the kingdom of Judah. Now, when Jehoshaphat decided that he would not give the throne to his other sons, but to his firstborn, as is the custom in monarchies, his firstborn, Jehoram, he gave great gifts with fortified cities to his sons who would not inherit the throne. You could say that Jehoshaphat followed the same wise policy with his sons that Rehoboam had previously followed. That's in 2 Chronicles chapter 11. In other words, he scattered them throughout the kingdom and away from the capital so that they would not be a concentrated threat to his one son that would succeed him as king. And again, that was Jehoram. But Jehoram behaved very wickedly. Verse 4 says that he strengthened himself and killed all his brothers with the sword, and also others of the princes of Israel. Despite King Jehoshaphat's wise policy of scattering his sons, Jehoram made it a point to murder all of his brothers so that they would not be any kind of a threat against his reign. Martin Selman puts it like this: Jehoram's response to God's goodness, however, was to put not only all his brothers to the sword, but some of the leading officials as well. Made himself strong, therefore, clearly means the violent removal of all other possible claimants to the throne. Jehoram didn't want anybody around who might possibly make a claim of the throne against him. And this wickedness of Jehoram was not a surprise, considering how much that he allowed himself to be influenced by the house of Ahab. According to Russell Dilday in his commentary, Josephus expands on this, indicating that he committed the murders at the prompting of Athaliah. Now, perhaps some people thought that the marriage between the royal families of the kingdom of Judah and the kingdom of Israel would lift up the kingdom of Israel spiritually. But friends, it didn't work that way. Instead, that union, that joining together of families through marriage, brought the kingdom of Judah down spiritually. Yet, nevertheless, we're going to see that God showed mercy to Jehoram. Look at this, verses 6 and 7. And he walked in the way of the kings of Israel, just as the house of Ahab had done. For he had the daughter of Ahab as a wife, and he did evil in the sight of the Lord. Yet the Lord would not destroy the house of David, because of the covenant that he had made with David, and since he had promised to give a lamp to him and to his sons forever. Friends, when it says there in verse 6 that he walked in the way of the kings of Israel, this was not a compliment. Remember that the 12 tribes of Israel were split into two kingdoms. The northern kingdom of 10 tribes was called Israel. The southern kingdom of 2 tribes was called the kingdom of Judah. And the kings of Judah were a mixture of bad kings, such as Jehoram, and good kings, such as Jehoram's father, Jehoshaphat. But all the kings of the northern kingdom were bad. All of them were rebellious against the Lord. And so to say he walked in the way of the kings of Israel, as is noted there in verse 6, like I said, it's not a compliment.
while the southern kingdom of Judah had a mixture of godly and wicked kings, the northern kingdom of Israel had nothing but evil, God-rejecting kings. And again, a lot of this came through the influence of Athaliah, the daughter of Ahab, as his wife. Adam Clark said, this was Athaliah, daughter of Ahab and Jezebel, who was famous for her impieties and cruelty, as was her most prolific mother. It is likely that she was the principal cause of Jehoram's cruelty and profaneness. So think about it. It's really remarkable. His father, Jehoshaphat, was a godly man who had a bad and sinful habit of making compromising associations. The worst fruit of that sinful tendency to make compromising associations was not evident until after Jehoshaphat's death. Friends, this is sort of a sobering thought for us. It may be that some of our own sinful tendencies will not be seen in their full destruction until after we pass in succeeding generations. That's exactly how it was. The ungodly association that King Jehoshaphat wanted to make with the household of Ahab by marrying the daughter of Ahab and Jezebel, this wicked woman Athaliah, it brought ruin to the kingdom of Judah. However, look at verse 7. Yet the Lord would not destroy the house of David because of the covenant that he made with David. You see, the implication here is that Jehoram's evil was great enough to justify that kind of judgment. But God withheld that judgment out of faithfulness to his ancestor David. I find it fascinating. Because of the covenant that he made with David. That's the statement in verse 7. Now, when God first made this promise to David, it was not formally called a covenant. The promise was made in 1 Chronicles 17 and in 2 Samuel chapter 7. However, it was divinely called a covenant afterwards. We see that here in verse 7 of 2 Chronicles chapter 21, but we also know from 2 Samuel chapter 23 verse 5, Psalm 89 verse 3, Psalm 89 verse 34, and Psalm 132 verses 11 and 12. This was not just a promise that God made to David, it was a covenant. So, because of his wicked reign, Jehoram deserved judgment. A judgment severe enough to remove the house of David from leadership over the kingdom of Judah. But out of faithfulness to the covenant that God made to David, God said, I'm not going to do it. Now, let's begin at verse 8 and read through to verse 11. We're going to see some of the consequences of his sin. In his days, Edom revolted against Judah's authority and made a king over themselves. So Jehoram went out with his officers and all his chariots with him. And he rose by night and attacked the Edomites who had surrounded him and the captains of the chariots. Thus Edom has been in revolt against Judah's authority to this day. And at that time, Libnah revolted against his rule because he had forsaken the Lord God of his fathers. Moreover, he made high places in the mountains of Judah and caused the inhabitants of Jerusalem to commit harlotry and led Judah astray. So the first consequence that we read of in these verses, verses 8 through 11, is that the kingdom of Edom revolted against Judah's authority. You see, for some time, Edom as a kingdom had been essentially a client kingdom to Judah, and they owed them tribute or taxes. But under the reign of Jehoram, the leaders of Edom sensed weakness in Judah, and they took their opportunity to free themselves. Now, friends, there's a spiritual analogy to make here. You could say that in a spiritual analogy, this principle applies to our passions. When we are properly submitted to God, our passions are properly submitted to us. But when we come out from submission to God, we often find that our passions will flare up, sometimes in what feels like overwhelming strength. And it also applies to the proper exercise of authority in any sphere, home, government, church, society. It is safe to submit to those who are already submitted to God.
So when Jehoram left that submission to God, the Edomites rebelled. When you as an individual leave your submission to God, don't be surprised if your sinful passions flare up in response. They're like the Edomites seeing an opportunity to rebel. And again, that same principle is carried through to many arenas of life. So here, verse 9 tells us what happens further. It says that he rose by night and attacked the Edomites who had surrounded him. We're not told the specific outcome of this battle. Perhaps it was inconclusive. Yet because of Edom's continued revolt against Judah, it was evident that Judah did not exert itself over Edom, and they remained at least somewhat independent. That's why we read in verse 10, "Thus Edom has been in revolt against Judah's authority." This is evidence of the weakness of the kingdom of Jehoram. He thought that the marriage alliance with Ahab and the kingdom of Israel would make Judah stronger, but this act of disobedience only made them weaker. That's why it says in verse 10, it happened because he had forsaken the Lord God of his fathers. I like how F.B. Meyer put it here. He said this, quote, "As long as the kings of Judah remained true to their allegiance to God, they were able to keep in subjection the surrounding nations. But just so soon as they revolted from God, these people revolted from them. It was as though power descended into them from the source of all power. And when that link between themselves and God was broken, that between themselves and their subordinates was broken also." We also see here in verse 11 that it says that Jehoram made high places. Now, it was the policy of Jehoram's father, Jehoshaphat, and his grandfather, Asa, to work against these high places. Jehoram promoted the high places instead. Martin Selman says that he's the first Judean king who actually constructed high places, among which is probably to be counted a Baal temple in Jerusalem, if you look at 2 Chronicles chapter 23, verse 17. Now, we're going to look at that one later, but isn't that remarkable to think of? Jehoram was such a dedicated idolater that he built a temple to Baal in Jerusalem. But this fits right along with the rest of verse 11, that he caused the inhabitants of Jerusalem to commit idolatry. Their worship and service of other gods is likened to harlotry for two reasons. First, the worship of these pagan sex and fertility gods and goddesses often involved immorality with a pagan priestess or priest. Second, since Israel was obligated to be faithful to God, as a wife is obligated to be faithful to her husband, their idolatry was like harlotry in a spiritual sense. So now, starting at verse 12, we have something remarkable. We have something unique. We have a letter from Elijah. Now, friends, Elijah had already died by the time we get to 2 Chronicles chapter 21. But here we have Elijah's letter of rebuke to Jehoram. Look at this, starting at verse 12. "And a letter came to him from Elijah the prophet, saying, 'Thus says the Lord God of your father David, because you have not walked

children, your wives, and all your possessions, and you will become very sick with the disease of your intestines until your intestines come out by reason of the sickness day by day. Friends, this is a remarkable thing. Verse 12 says that a letter came to him from Elijah the prophet. Now, Elijah's main ministry was to the kings of the northern tribes, the kingdom of Israel. Yet on occasion, God also used him to speak to kings of Judah, and this time he did it through a letter. And what's remarkable is that Elisha had been carried up to heaven in the days of Jehoshaphat. That's what it says in 2 Kings chapter 2 and in chapter 3, verse 11. It's really a remarkable thing. Now, I titled this message, Letter from a Dead Prophet. Actually, you could debate whether or not Elijah was dead because he was carried up to heaven while he was still alive, but he was in the world beyond nevertheless. And what we see here is that Elisha wrote this letter having, by the inspiration of the Holy Spirit, foreseen the wicked acts of Jehoram. You see, even though he died before Jehoram took the throne, he could see what kind of man Jehoram was, and God gave him the revelation. God gave him the intuition to know not only what the sins of Jehoram would be, but what God would say in response to them. So in a fascinating way, Elisha wrote this letter years before it was delivered. It was a sentence of doom that, as J. Parton Payne said, had the force of a voice coming from the dead. And this was his condemnation. Verse 13 says, and again, this is Elijah, who the prophet, if he wasn't dead, he certainly spoke from the world beyond in the form of this letter, a letter written before he was caught up by a whirlwind into heaven. Verse 13 says that he walked, meaning Jehoram, in the way of the kings of Israel. This was God's main complaint against Jehoram. He had refused to follow the pattern of his father and his grandfather, and instead decided to follow the example of his father-in-law, Ahab. And matter of fact, the people that he killed, his brothers and such, and other leading men of Judah, these were men, as verse 13 says, who were better than yourself. God considered the brothers of Jehoram, whom he murdered, as mentioned previously in verse 4, to be more worthy successors to the throne of Judah than Jehoram was himself. That's why God said to him, verse 15, you will become very sick with the disease of your intestines. God promised that a painful ailment would come to Jehoram as a punishment for his sins, as well as other afflictions coming upon his household. God was going to bring his judgment against Jehoram. Well, verses 16 and 17 describe some further troubles of the reign of Jehoram. Here we read, starting at verse 16, moreover, the Lord stirred up against Jehoram the spirit of the Philistines and the Arabians who were near the Ethiopians. And they came up into Judah and invaded it and carried away all the possessions that were found in the king's house and also his sons and his wives, so that there was not a son left to him except Jehoahaz, the youngest of his sons. Friends, what a judgment God brought against Jehoram. It says there in verse 16 that he stirred up against Jehoram the spirit of the Philistines and the Arabians. Again, God brought enemies against him to trouble his reign. And what did it do? Well, they took away his sons and his wives, so that there was, as verse 17 says, not a son left to him except Jehoahaz, the youngest of his sons. Friends, you could say that this was a fitting judgment against Jehoram. If you remember early on in his reign, and we talked about it early here in 2 Chronicles chapter 21, in trying to protect his own throne, Jehoram murdered all his brothers and some of the other prominent men of the kingdom of Judah. Well, what did he find in judgment from God? That all his sons were taken except one, this one named Jehoahaz, who was the youngest of his sons. J. Barton Payne made this comment that I think is worth considering. He said,
in the out

0: working of God's justice. The man who began by massacring his own brothers ended by suffering the loss of his sons and wives. This was an appropriate, even if severe, judgment upon Jehoram. Well, God not only promised to take away the sons, the wives of Jehoram, but also said through the prophet of Elijah, again, in a letter that Elijah wrote before he was caught up in a whirlwind to heaven, who was a dead prophet, or a prophet who had at least gone to the world beyond. That letter from Elijah also said that Jehoram would be afflicted with a terrible intestinal disease. Let's see how that worked out, starting now at verse 18. After all this, the Lord struck him in his intestines with an incurable disease. Then it happened in the course of time, after the end of 2 years, that his intestines came out because of his sickness. So he died in severe pain, and his people made no burning for him like the burning for his fathers. He was 32 years old when he became king. He reigned in Jerusalem 8 years, and to no one's sorrow departed. However, they buried him in the city of David, but not in the tombs of the kings. What a heavy judgment against this wicked king, Jehoram. We read that after all this, after his sons and wives had been taken away from these attacks from the Philistines and the Arabians, after all that we saw previously in the chapter, verse 18 says that the Lord struck him in his intestines with an incurable disease.
1: 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This program is a production of Calvary Chapel Santa Barbara and Pastor David Guzik. In the book of 2 Chronicles, we read the story of the southern kingdom of Judah, reframed around the temple in Jerusalem. We learn that the entire story of the people of Israel revolves around the presence of God as he dwells in the Holy of Holies in Jerusalem. Well, if you're eager to learn more from God's Word, here's Pastor David to tell you how you can do that.
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1: You know, what we're reading about in the Bible here, and the people in the Bible, how they were thirsty for God, panting for Him and His Word. This seems so strange to our modern day. It seems fanatical and even perhaps weird that they were panting for God. They came to the Word of God thirsty. They came to the Word of God panting to finally read what God's Word said. That just sounds so weird to us today. Strange to our ears. But you remember what is an abbreviation of fanatical is fan. And I want to be a fan of God. I want to thirst for Him. I want to pant for Him as a deer pants for the water brooks, like the psalmist is describing here. It just sounds just strange to our modern mindset. You know, I read about the great people of God in the past, and I marvel at them. There's a guy named John Flavel. He was a Puritan, lived during the Puritan time. There's a little, if you look up Flavel, and there's a little 2-minute, 34-second video of him describing what is the greatest thing in heaven, what would be the greatest thing in heaven. And he began to talk about Christ and how Christ is the greatest. And he goes on, and you listen to him, it's like, who is this? What is he saying? Or Brother Lawrence. You hear me talk about him practicing the presence of God. You can listen to that book audio, and you just listen to his communication with God. And he's like, what is this?

these. Or John Fletcher said the day was ill spent unless he spent 8 to 10 hours in prayer. Joseph Abilene, he used to wake up before 3 every day. He said if he heard a workman or a construction worker at his job before he was up, he said, "Does not my master deserve better?" And this one guy, John Fletcher, he stained the walls of his room with the breath of his prayers. Who are these people? One guy, you know, he died, and they noticed he had these camel knees, these little knobby knees. They said, "Man, what was up? What's up with those knees?" And all of a sudden, they looked by the side of his bed. There were 2 grooves.

wow, this inspires me to do the same. Will anybody read any of us? And here it is. Many of these people lived 200-300 years ago. And we're reading about them still. And I look at us with our social media and our TV and our rah-rah-rah football and all this stuff. Basketball season's next Wednesday and we can't wait. But, you know, we got all this stuff. And I'm just like, Lord, will anybody even care about our walk with you, Lord? Not 100 years from now, 10 years from now, 10 days from now. Does our walk inspire anybody? I read what these guys, how they pray, and I'm inspired. I read about Flavo. I read about C.H. Spurgeon. I read about Brother Lawrence. I read about John Fletcher. And I read these guys, and I'm just like, Lord, what? Who are these people? What kind of walk did they have with you that they would spend this much time with you? And, you know, just this morning I was praying and I said, Lord, why is it that I'm in such a hurry to get out of your presence than to be in your presence? You know how you're reading? You're like, okay, I got one more chapter to go. Okay, I'm at the end. All right, I'm gone. I got to go off and do the things I do for the day. And I'm just like, these people wanted to be in the presence of God. And so often, you know how some of you are. Y'all, I'm normally the first one off the stage. And before I can get out there, there's folks, I look out the window, they're already at their car. I'm just like, yikes. Why are we in such a, we're in such a hurry? They never heard of anything like Sunday Fun Day. They never heard of that. They wouldn't dare even say that. Sunday was every day for them. And they spent just hours in the presence of God. I wonder, okay, how'd y'all do that? I'm sure you had a job. You had something to do, you know. And I'm always amazed. These people inspire me. I read C.H. Spurgeon, or I read some of the Puritans, John Owens, the pastor of the Puritans, and I read some of them, and I'm Richard Baxter, and I'm just like, am I even saved? These people, they're of a different sort here. They were different. You know, me and my son and my son from Indiana, we're in this group chat, and we're looking at the kids today coming up. They're, you know, like 6'9", 8th graders, doing all kind of stuff. 10-year-olds dribbling the ball like they're for the Harlem Globetrotters or something. And I'm just like, these kids are different today. I look at these Christians, I'm like, they were different. They were of a different sort. What? And I'm like, oh, Lord, Lord, have mercy upon us. The Bible says that there's going to be a famine in the last days, not of food or drink, but a famine for the word of God. And we see that today. And no wonder so many people are directionless. And they're walking around as if they're in the dark, tripping over things, tripping over each other. And we see this. I'm going to get more into that a little later. So he said that his panting came from a longing he had for God's commandments. The Hebrew word for longing is ya'ab, and it means a deep desire. It was this deep desire for God's word that caused him to pant for God every time he approached the word. I just wonder, what do we long for? Whatever it is, the very thought of it causes you to pant or have a deep desire for it. For the psalmist, it was the word of God. What is it for you? What do you long for? Oh, I long to be married. Okay, that has its place. That does. It has its place. But see, when you long for it, like we're talking about here, it will cause you

pant for it. And all of your energy, all of everything within you is going to be aimed towards that. And when it should be the Lord, it should be. That's why the Bible says, seek ye first the kingdom and his righteousness, and all these other things you're longing for will be added unto you. You got it out of order. You're longing for all these other things and forgot to seek him first. That's the key. Look what it says in verse 132 and 133. It says, look upon me and be merciful to me as your custom is toward those who love your name. Direct my steps by your word and let no iniquity have dominion over me. Now, the psalmist is asking God for a couple of things. Two things in verse 132. Number one, to look. And number two, to be merciful. He understood that God sees everything. Then he went right into asking God to be merciful. Why? Because God sees it all. The good, the bad, and the ugly of our thoughts, our words, our deeds. So he knew that he needed God to be merciful upon him. Then he added, as your custom is towards those who love your name. The psalmist understood that God had a custom to being merciful, which means not giving us what we really deserve. We really deserve total destruction, hell, because we are so sinful and he is so holy. We deserve destruction. To show you that God is not somebody to be played with, people like to play with God. We used to say a long time ago, you don't play with God. People like to play with God. God told Moses in Exodus 33, verse 5, it says, for the Lord has said to Moses, say to the children of Israel, you are a stiff-necked people. I could come up into your midst in one moment and consume you. Now, therefore, take off your ornaments that I may know what to do with you. Verse 6, so the children of Israel stripped themselves, I bet they did, of their ornaments by Mount Horeb, the ornaments they came out of Egypt with, idol-worshiping ornaments. They wearing it around, you know, jingling around, wearing it around like it's cool. And God said, I can just come up in a moment's time and just consume you. And Moses interceded for the children of Israel many times. God said, look, and this was an actual test for Moses. God said, look here, why don't you just step aside? I just consume these people and raise you up a nation that'll be obedient to me. And Moses said, no, God, please, please don't do that. Because the Egyptians will hear that you brought them out of Egypt to kill them. So we don't want you to have that bad rep, God. So don't... All the time, God wanted to be merciful, so he put it on Moses' heart to intercede for the people. But God said, I could consume you in a moment's time because you're so sinful. You remember when Balaam told King Balak how to get the Israelites. King Balak hired Balaam to curse the Israelites because the Israelites were coming through the promised land, wiping everybody out. And they said, man, I need you to come curse these people. Three times he tried and three times he blessed the Israelites. King Balaam said, dude, man, I hired you to curse these people, but you blessed them three times. He said, I can't curse what God has blessed. He said, but let me tell you a little something. If you want to see them get cursed, get them to sin against their God. He said, really? He said, yeah. Well, tell me how. He said, take some of your little Moabite cuties, send them into the camp, and those guys won't be able to resist those little cuties. They'll take them in their tent, have sex with them, and God will get them. You don't have to even worry about it. He said, I got you. He had some of them sashaying through the camp. Those guys saw those girls. And took them into the tent, started having sex with them, and a plague broke out. It took Phinehas, the grandson of the priest Aaron, he took a spear, and the guy who started it all, who took the first cutie,
went into his tent and drove that spear through both of them to the ground. The plague stopped. But when the plague stopped, 23,000 people had died. Another 1,000 died the next day for a total of 24,000. That's an example of God saying, I can come up and just consume you in a moment's time. God is not to be played with, precious people. That's the point of all this. Stop playing with God. Because of this verse and verses like it, we need to come to God strictly based upon his mercy, not giving us what we deserve. Notice the psalmist said, this is his custom towards those who love his name. God is, his custom is to be merciful. God wants to be merciful. Never come to God asking him for justice. You crazy? Justice is hell. We want his mercy, not giving us what we deserve. And this is, the psalmist saying, it's God's custom to do this. The second request the psalmist made is in verse 133. He wanted to take the mercy of that God gave him and use it to walk in God's ways. He said, direct my steps. How? By your word. Many people want to have their steps directed by everything else except God's word. Oh, the most common ones are, direct my steps by my feelings. Direct my steps by my friends. Direct my steps by my parents. Now, these things may have their place. But what does God have to say about your situation? What does God's word have to say about what you're going through? To go a little bit deeper, the Hebrew word for direct is kum, and it means to be firm. So he was asking God to make his way firm. Feelings, friends, and relationships can be sinking sand sometimes because people are not all-knowing. Only God is. Only God is all-knowing. But the psalmist wanted his steps to be firm. He wanted to be solid. So he based it on the solid foundation of God's word. He wanted this because he wanted to be kept from vacillating, from hesitating, from wandering and drifting along in life. So he asked the Lord to direct his steps according to the word of God. Let me just stop here. I didn't mention this first service. How do you make decisions in life? When it's time to make a decision, you're at a fork in the road, is it like your intuition or you calling up a trusted friend or, of course, many of you, you know, call your parents up? And all that has its place. But just keep in mind, those people you're calling up, they're not all knowing. They just give you what they think. Old wives' tales or, you know, yeah, back in my day, we used to do it like this, you know. Oh, just leave him. Just leave him. Yeah, he's a loser anyway. Just leave. That kind of stuff. But see, God's word is solid. God will have our feet on a solid foundation. It's firm. Now, if you're talking to people who knows the word of God, they'll direct you according to the word of God. They keep their feelings and their thoughts out of it. It doesn't matter what I think. It doesn't matter what God's word says. And those are the type of people you can go to. But seek the word of God. God's word is solid. It's firm. It won't steer you wrong. Not at all. And then he understood something powerful about sin. It can have dominion over us if we allow it. See, all of the other things like direct my steps according to my feelings and friends and other relationships can lead us to where sin can have dominion over us once again. And, you know, somebody gives you some advice and some wisdom. What you ought to do? Dude, if I was you, I first of all pour me a drink and I will get to the bar and I will just drink my sorrows away. That stuff will cause you to have sin, to have dominion over your life again. Don't you forget, and don't you remember, should I say, that it was while you were in that drunken state that you cried out to God and he saved you. So somebody

0: somebody telling you just pour yourself a drink, a stiff drink. Hey, that can cause sin to have dominion over your life once again. Now, only as we have God to direct our lives according to his word can we really experience a liberty and a freedom like verse 45 of this chapter said. Let me ask you this. What sin is having dominion in your life? Jesus came to set people free, according to John 8:36. And because of this, Paul wrote in Romans 6:14, he says, "For sin shall not have dominion over you, for you're not under the law, but under grace." Now, to go a little bit deeper, that word dominion in Romans 6:14, the Greek word is kurioō, and its noun form is kurios, where we get the word Lord from. It carries the idea of an owner exercising rights over his own property. So as believers, watch this. We should not allow for sin to be Lord over our lives any longer, or sin should not be exercising rights in our lives like it did before we were Christians. We've allowed for sin to have dominion in our life. We allowed for it to be Lord in our lives. It was when we were in that state, we cried out to God, said, "Oh God, save me. I'm in a drunken stupor again." And maybe lately you have allowed some sin, something, and it's now exercising rights in your life like it once did. Jesus is still setting people free. He set you free the first time. He can set you free again. You know what that is. We have our phones all the time, and the heinous things we can get into on our phones, the debauchery of things we can get into on our phones. We gotta be mindful. Those things can be a great tool for God and a great tool for the devil. We gotta be mindful of these things. Look at verses 134 to 136. It says, "Redeem me from the oppression of man, that I may keep your precepts. Make your face shine upon your servant, and teach me your statutes. Rivers of water run down from my eyes, because men do not keep your law." Now, in verse 134, we see the third request the psalmist makes. He asks for God to redeem him from the oppression of man. He understood how sin can have dominion in our life from within, but he understood that man can oppress him from without. He made this request so he could keep God's precepts, meaning he wanted freedom from sin and oppressive people so he could keep God's word, because sin and people can be used by Satan to keep us from obeying what God's word has to say. And we got to be mindful of that. Satan uses sin and he uses people to oppress us, and to where sin is back having dominion in our lives. Be very careful of the company you keep and the company your children keep. The Bible says in 1 Corinthians 15:33, bad company corrupts good habits. And those good habits you're trying to pour into those babies can be corrupted. They can be corrupted by the people they're hanging out with. Satan uses sin and people. Just like God uses people, Satan does the same thing. He's a master imitator. He's going to use people to either bring you or your children or your family into sin. Be very mindful of who you're hanging out with and who your children are hanging out with. We loved it when my kids were growing up. Our house was the community house. And they were all out. They playing basketball. And, you know, we had the refrigerator kind of full of some, you know, drinks and all that kind of stuff. And Gatorades and stuff. They clean you out, though. But, you know. And so we had them over. And we'd just sit back and just watch. And we'll listen. Mm-hmm. And then if we need to, we will say, "Hey, who's that one kid that was, you know, over and they were sitting on that green thing, you know, out in the yard? Who's that kid there? Oh, that's so-and-so. How do you know them? See, you begin to question. Because you know, see. And then on top of that, our bedroom was over the garage. And so, and you got the driveway. There's times we just sit in the window. Because, see, these are kids I'm trying to pour ABC scriptures into. I'm trying to pour God's word into them. And now bad company corrupts good habits. So, if they over the house, I can watch them. If they over somebody else's house, I don't know what's going on over there. It was rare that we let them kind of go over. There's only certain kids we let go over their house. Everybody else had to come here. I remember one time, my son said, we're going to have a couple of friends come over. And we were used to that. And so all of a sudden, we upstairs, and I had to go down and get something out of the refrigerator or something. I don't know what. Went downstairs, it was pitch dark. I said, what in the world? I flipped them. What's going on? I saw about 40 kids up in the house. I said, what in the world is this?
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2: 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I'm David Jay, thanking you for joining us today as we listen, learn, and are challenged by God's Word, the Bible. 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The Christian walk is full of disciplines, you know, the trials, the setbacks, the hard seasons that God uses to shape our faith from the inside out. And one of the most constant attacks we face is simply being pulled in 100 different directions at once. You see, distraction sounds harmless, but it can quietly drain our walk with the Lord. Just like Martha in the kitchen, we get so busy with the urgency that we miss out what matters most. But handled the right way, distraction can actually draw us closer to God. So today, Pastor Jack teaches that resisting distraction takes a preoccupation with the things of God. When we seek His kingdom first and stay vigilant, even the good things in our lives won't crowd out our walk with the Lord. Now with his message called The Discipline of Distraction, here's pastor and Bible teacher Jack Hibbs.
3: Establish a devotional life. You know what happens? You're going to find out that all of a sudden the drive into work, you're much more calm. And you know it. And then all the crazy people you work with, you're much more patient with them. And you're like, where's this coming from? This is real Christianity, I'm telling you now. And guess what? You come home at night and you'll fall asleep earlier. Why? Because you got up at 5, you crazy person. You start getting a new routine. You start getting a new routine, and all of a sudden, listen, in about a week, 5 o'clock ain't so bad after all. And I got to tell you, you start nurturing a devotion life, and you can get

0: hooked on God. You know how people get them in, I'm gonna have a drug. I'm gonna have a drug. Oh. Hey, the Christian gets up, man, you wind up spending time with God, and it's like, I gotta have more. I have to have more time with him. And you know what? You will get creatively protective of that time with you and God. I got an email or text this week from Pastor Len. And he goes, I need to talk to you right away. And you can ask him. I texted him back and I said, from 4 to 8, I'm with Jesus. I'll call you at 8:01. Unless you're bleeding, call 911. He said, man, you didn't really do that. I certainly did. Because, you know, that's the only time of the day my house is quiet at that time. I think Satan's even asleep at that hour. You'll get hooked. Nurture a devotional life. Listen to this. Matthew 6:26 says, look at the birds of the air, Jesus says, for they neither sow nor reap, nor do they gather into barns, yet your heavenly Father feeds them. Are you not more valuable than they? I mean, I say yes. Environmentalists would say no. Which of you worrying can add one cubit to his stature? So why do you worry about your clothing? Consider the lilies of the field and how they grow. They neither toil nor spin. And yet I say to you that even Solomon in all of his glory was not arrayed like one of these. Now if God so clothed the grass of the field, which today is and tomorrow is thrown into the oven, will he not much more clothe you, O you of little faith? Won't he take care of you? Look at the hills right now, you guys. And in about another two, 3 weeks, you're going to see the hills covered in two crazy colors, maybe three. There'll be yellow sunflowers grow all over the place, all down the freeways, all around the hills. You're going to see lupins. That's those purple, amazing purple flowers that grow everywhere. And you're going to see our state flower, the California poppy. Yellow, orange, purple. You would never paint your house that color. God paints the hills, and you drive around going, oh my gosh, this is amazing. People are pulling over, taking pictures. Oh, it's amazing. Why? That's a good thing. Jesus says, when you see that stuff, remember, as cool as all that is, you're more important to God than that stuff. He can make orange, he can make purple and yellow look fantastic and arranging all that stuff. And he says, oh, that's nothing when it comes to what I think about you. And we will go, yeah, awesome, thank you, God. Or if we're prone to worry and be distracted, we'll say, what? That's ridiculous. Don't lay that, you know, old slobbery stuff on me, God. Well, I'm too busy for that. Matthew 5:6 says, blessed are those who hunger and thirst for righteousness, for they shall be filled. Are you hungry for more of God? That's a great place to be. I'll paraphrase this for time's sake. Exodus 33, you know the story. Moses is commanding the children of Israel. It's awesome. And God says, Moses, come up to the mountain. And the mountain shaking. A cloud descended upon Mount Sinai. God's presence was there. The mountain's rumbling. And God says, come on up. And Moses goes up. Can you imagine? Takes Joshua with them to a point. Joshua has to stay at the base. And Moses goes up and he goes into the cloud, up the mountain. He's there 40 days. Clearly lost or was not aware or in that place. There's no sense of time. And Moses, he's so close to God and he's talking with God. And Moses says, you know what? I got to see you. How cool is that? If you're busy and distracted, you would say, okay, I'm done with the mountain thing now. Let's go. Let's move on to something else. You mentioned something about parting waters or something. Can we see that up and now? Or let's do it again. Moses says, you know what? I have to see you. This is too much. I love it. I'm hungry and thirsting after righteousness. I got to see you. And it's so cool. God says, well, no human, you don't get the right eyeballs at this time. You got to die and then, you know, then you'll get some new eyeballs. You could see me, but you can't see me and live. You don't have that kind of body yet. So, I mean, I would fry your brains out if you saw me. So, tell you what I'll do. I'm going to stretch forth my hand. You can't see my face, so I'll put my hand out. God says, I'm going to put my hand out. And you hide in the crack of this rock right here. So tuck yourself in the crack of that rock. I'll put my hand over your face, over your body, Moses, when I go by. Can you imagine that, you guys? Here's Moses right here. Right there. God goes, okay, I don't want to kill you, so here you go. All right. Okay. All right. Okay, look at me. Because God told me, because you can't look at my backside. You can't. I mean, you can look at my back where I've been, but you can't see my face. It'll kill you. This is our God. Our God's not human. What? What'd you say? He's not human. He had to become a human to die for us. He's spirit. So he covers Moses. Then he takes his hand away. And Moses sees the word that we call afterglow, Shekinah, the presence of God passed by in the atmosphere and it distorted somehow. It affected the air where he had been. And just from that moment, the Bible says Moses' face glowed from the presence of God, and he was coming down the mountain. Can you imagine? He's coming down the mountain in a cloud with a face going, his face like a flashlight. And he covered his face when he got down near to the people so that they wouldn't see the glory dissipating. A devotional life. Man, I want to glow like that. You'll never glow like that unless you get a devotional life with God. Listen. Don't miss this. You can fall asleep after this. A lot of Christians, I see them, but they won't listen. I try to talk to them, they just roll their eyes. A lot of Christians suffer horribly, unnecessarily from the little wiles of the devil. And he's having such a fun time with so many Christians, playing with them and tugging on them, throwing little spears at them, and they're all freaky because they don't have a devotional life. So much stuff is troubling you because you don't have a devotional life. Mary sat at Jesus' feet and listened to everything he said. Honestly, I don't think Mary would have cared if she would have had a hot dog or filet mignon. It wouldn't have mattered. Martha in Israel, she could have served up pork to Mary. She wouldn't have known. I don't care. I'm with Jesus. When you're with him and somebody says, you know what? You won't care. You'll be resilient. And you see the world going nuts. Earthquakes. Wars and rumors of wars. Nations going against nations. People going crazy. A, you'll panic and be distracted by it. B, you'll say, Jesus said there'll be days like this. Which is it? And then finally, I'll have to jump ahead. We're out of time. We're just going to go till the sun comes up. Next thing is this. I'll go fast. Devotional life. Because this is so important. Number two, mark this down. Conquering distractions means that you'll take aggressive measures regarding your spirituality. You know these books we always encourage you to get? This is a big deal. You guys, we just don't pull books off the counter, or off the bookshelf. The books of the month, they're life changers, man. They're very personal to me. None of these books of the month make it to this little stool here and up in front of you until I've read this book. And it's affected my life. I want to share that with you. And You want to do aggressive measures. You say, what are you talking about? You know what? Personally, I think it's great. Read the Bible. Use the part that you read for your prayer life. And read an awesome Christian book. A real one. Not a goofball, make-believe Christian book. There's too many of those out there. There's very few good books. And read it. Aggressive measures. Why? Because the Bible says in 1 Peter, the devil is like a lion roaming about, seeking whom he may devour.
1: 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And now, let's get back to today's message. Once again, here's Pastor Jack.
0: Secondly, the Bible tells us in Isaiah, God says that the heritage of the servant of the Lord is this, is that no weapon formed against us will prosper. Yeah. Hear how he talks to us? There's weapons formed against you, Jack. But hang out with me and you'll be okay. You don't want to be wandering out on your own and Satan shoot you in the rear end or something. And you go, I'm hit. And God's going, get over here. Get over here. That's how you got shot. So be with him. He'll take care of it. 1 Corinthians 10:13, regarding taking aggressive measures, it says, listen, the temptations that come against our lives, they're normal. But with every temptation that comes against our life, God will make a way of escape. That's a promise. Oh, man, I'm sorry, man. The devil made me do it. I don't know. Well, no, you're wrong. He can only suggest things to you. You got to agree with them. Also this, conquering distractions means that we take or we make a keen focus. That we maintain a keen focus on the Lord as our target and as our purpose. The Bible says in Psalm 119:15, I will meditate on your precepts and contemplate your ways, says the Bible. Here's a great verse. 1 Corinthians 7:35 says this, and this I say for your own profit, said Paul, not that I may put a leash on you, but for what is proper, that you may serve the Lord without, what? Distraction. Everything's pulling. That's why we get up. We have to get up early before everything starts screaming at us, because Christian, I know this feeling. We've all gone through it. It's a horrible way to live. To get up in the morning having not fed your spirit, and the day now happens, and you feel like you're a victim all day long. Huh? It's like, I mean, you're a Christian. You're going to heaven, but it's like this. Oh, man. You're just getting beat up all day by what people say, by how you feel, and this thing. And you read this, and you get depressed. You open the letter, and it's like, oh, man. You know? And third, final, is this. Resisting the distractions is what we move into next. You resist the distractions this way. This is going to sound interesting to you, but hang on. Resisting requires preoccupation on our part. You say, whoa, isn't preoccupation the problem? No. Preoccupation with the wrong stuff's the problem. A preoccupation with the stuff of God is the answer. Preoccupation. Matthew 6:33 says, but seek first the kingdom of God. Preoccupied with what? Seeking first the kingdom. Kingdom first. Seek first the kingdom of God and his righteousness, and all these, what? Things shall be added to you. Isn't this great? What a great answer that is. To be preoccupied with the things of God. Obedience is next. Resisting distractions requires obedience. Matthew 6:26. Look at the birds of the air. They don't sow or reap. You've never seen a bird out in the field when no one's looking with its wings and a little rake, from a little Fisher Price kitty rake. What are you doing? I'm sowing. What? Seeds for the spring. They don't do it. They don't do that stuff. Lisa and I have a little argument, ongoing argument at home. I love to feed the birds. We've got birds all over the place. I got blue jays now that are almost ready to take peanuts out of my hands. And here's the stupid thing on my part. I'm thinking now, oh man, oh, I got these guys trained now. They need me. They don't need me. So God's blessing me with all these birds hanging out. And then I wind up taking the blessing and it becomes a distraction. So now I start worrying about it. And I can't go feed the homeless. I got to go get some bird seed for my birds. Oh no, I can't raise the dead today. I got to go make sure the Blue Jays have got enough peanuts. Amazing how we are. Obedience. I got to read you the story really quick. I know it's late, right? But hey, you know what? It's just the way. Listen, this is great. This guy wrote this story. How this husband managed worry in his wife's life. It says, this is great. He says, for several years, a woman had been having trouble getting to sleep at night because she feared burglars would break into their home. That's a phobia. I mean, right? She's terrified. One night, her husband heard a noise in the house. So he went downstairs to investigate. And when he got there, he did find a burglar in the house. And he said, good evening to the burglar. And he said, I'm so pleased to see you. I want you to come upstairs and meet my wife. She's been waiting for you for 10 years now. Is that great? We're going to get robbed tonight. Great. Come on up. You got to meet my wife. This is fantastic. Wait any more effort. No, it's better to just absolutely obey and rest in the Lord. And finally, we end with this. It's vigilance. Resisting requires vigilance on our part regarding these distractions. There are tons of agents of distractions in our lives. There's no doubt about that.

0: There are tons of agents of distractions in our lives. There's no doubt about that. After all I've just said, good things, books. Let's be honest, you guys. You can be listening to Christian music. You can be listening to Christian Bible studies. You can be reading a good Christian book. You can have Christian friends. You can have, I don't care, fill in the blank. All great stuff. Have you ever had God tell you, I want you to get away from all of that stuff? Have you ever had that happen? But God, I mean, I'm listening to Christian music. And God says, turn it off. I want to talk to you. Put down that good Christian book and pick up the book. You ever heard him say that to you? Man, it's like, okay. Vigilance requires you and I looking around and being ready. We need to be vigilant. Church, tonight, we're done. You can close your Bible. In fact, you can even stand. You want to stand? You've been sitting a long time. You guys, I changed my closing point there right at the end a couple of hours ago before I printed this out, because Lisa and I, we were eating dinner, and then I turned on the news to see what's happening, putting my shoes on, blah, blah, blah. And with all that's going on, I walked outside, and there's the clouds and this. And there's just this moment, you know, those little moments, this moment, the sun's coming through the cloud this evening. And I looked at it and it just dawned on me. Your Bible says at some moment, the norm is going to be interrupted by the shout, the voice of the archangel, and the trumpet of God will sound. And we're going to be caught up, or whoever's alive at that time. I believe it's close. I believe we're going to see it. I'm living to see it. If I don't see it, then I'm going to see him. But we're living in days. We're going to see something big. And it's like, Lord. And all of a sudden, all the stuff that's on the tube just falls away. And the realization, someday he's going to part the clouds. And that's going to be a good moment. And I want to make sure tonight that you know that exciting hope. Right where you're standing tonight, you can say, Jesus, please be my Lord, my Savior, my God, my King. You died on the cross for me. You paid the price for my sins. I give you my life. Jesus, save me. He's so good to do that. Father, bless now as we bless you back in our closing song of praise to you. In Jesus' name, amen.
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0: 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It has been so good to be with you today, and I pray you find yourself in the grace and mercy of our Lord Jesus Christ. 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

0: Pastor Ed says when you set out to help restore the fallen, don't lose sight of this.
1: When you're sitting with someone that has a destroyed life, what's in front of you is a person. It's a person who's very loved, has a family. It's a person. You're dealing with the problem. You have a problem in front of you. You're not dealing with the problem. You're ministering to a person. You have a broken marriage there. It's not a broken marriage. It's two hurting people. And as servants of the Lord, we that serve those that are broken, we are all people. God has reserved through the power of the Holy Spirit to use people to reach people. This is

0: Everybody has a bad day and makes mistakes, but what a difference it makes when there's someone there to help. To have a friend who comes in when the whole world goes out. And what a friend we have in Jesus. But we're also to be like Jesus to others. That's our focus today on Abounding Grace. Our scripture for today's broadcast is Galatians chapter 6. It's there we'll be reminded how we are to help restore the fallen with gentleness, prayerfully, and carefully. Here is Pastor Ed.
1: Turn to Proverbs chapter 24. We often refer to this, but I want you to see it in your own Bible or on your phone or your tablet. I want you to see this verse. I want you to mark it because it's so powerful. It's so wonderful. And we use it a lot, but it is a principle throughout the scriptures. Proverbs chapter 24, verse 16. The Bible declares, "For a righteous man may fall seven times and rise again, but the wicked shall fall by calamity." Very simply gives us insight that righteous men and women fall. The Old Testament would be those following the Old Covenant, God followers for us. As born-again believers, we all stumble and fall, some harder than others. But understand, a righteous man falls. Well, I don't know that we necessarily have any need to be convinced of that. However, you may need to be convinced that even though you have fallen, you can rise again. You don't need to stay down. Seven times. That's seven. Can you imagine in your lifetime, seven significant falls, seven heavy times where you got knocked down and beat and you got back up? That's what the Bible says. Though a man falls seven times, he rises again. It's those of calamity, those apart from God that

only God's relationship with us, but now even with each other. He's not giving a math lesson there, is he? He's telling us as believers that there's going to be a lot of hurt and pain that you experience. That's going to require a restorative heart and a heart to reconcile. That you and I, we're going to need to learn to forgive and to forgive. Why? Because of what God has forgiven us. And so when we come to Galatians and we learn, brethren, if a man is overtaken in any trespass, this happens a lot. This happens a lot. Brethren, anyone among you that's overtaken by any trespass, let's dive into that for a moment. Circle the word overtake. It's a very special word. Overtake. It has the idea of being surprised. It has the idea of being shocked or caught. You could even think of you're going along and you're tripped up. But that overtaken has also the idea that now you're stuck. You got caught in the trap, and you're in the trap of a trespass, of a sin. He says, hey, if anyone's overtaken, and this happens in the body of Christ, you're overtaken. Nobody really, you know, nobody really wants to be caught by sin. Like, no, I haven't met anybody that has woken up in the morning and they're worshiping the Lord, their hands are in the air, they got their Cheerios, they're heading out to work, and you're in your car, you're letting it warm up, and you're like, okay, I just can't wait for the first person to cut me off today, because I've practiced my finger, I know the words I'm going to use, I even made a sign for them, I am ready. Nobody does that. But there you are. You know how I know? I'm following you. And you're just driving to work, loving the Lord, enjoying what God has done in your life. And what happens? You do get cut off, and there's the finger, and there's the word. Nobody plans that. But are you overtaken sometimes? Of course. Of course we are. He says, hey, church, people get overtaken by sin. People get overtaken by sin, and it's disastrous. This overtaken speaks of something that's not planned, not premeditated. Because those type of sins too. But this is not this is like the general thing that we all jump into. We all fall into. We all have these issues in our lives. Big and small. And some of you here today have been overtaken with a sin. Nobody knows but you. You didn't want it. You didn't invite it. But there you are. And God calls you to repentance. Why? Because he knows you. He cares for you. He cares for your family. He doesn't want you to destroy yourself. He wants to help you. You're not in a hopeless situation. You can come to the cross. You can come back to the Lord. The Bible tells us in John 6 that anyone that comes to Christ, anyone the Father given me, I will never reject them, Jesus said. Anyone the Father's given me, just come to him. Return. He says, brethren, if anyone's overtaken in any trespass, you who are spiritual, this is a direct reference in context to walking in the Spirit. Paul is not creating a first class, second class, third class Christians here. That's not what he's saying. Some of you are spiritual. Some of you are super spiritual. Some of you are not. That's not what he's doing. He's taking us back to walking in the Spirit. Those of you that have chosen to die to the flesh, those of you that are dealing with stuff, those of you that are walking in the Spirit, you who are spiritual, you don't want to get caught up in works. You don't want to get caught up in all this judgmental pointing fingers. You don't do enough. You're not good enough. You're a horrible Christian. Nothing. No, he says, stop it. Back in grace. You walk in the Spirit, and when you walk in the Spirit, you see people that are hurting. That's what he's saying. You who are spiritual. You that are in the Spirit. You that are walking. You that... Remember what happened, what legalism did to the church in Galatia? It made them... They were saying, stop biting and devouring one another in a church. Stop being conceited and provoking one another. Because that's what happens with legalism. You got your own little gig going, and you're earning your favor with God. And then when somebody doesn't measure up, you start judging them, pointing your finger. Who are you? What are you doing? Hey, you know, you're trying to share your heart. Would you pray for me? I had a really bad thing on I-25. I didn't want it. I had, you know, a finger came. I didn't even know I had that finger anymore. I haven't seen it in forever. And it came up, and I was, you know, stuffing my mind, whatever. And you're just wanting prayer, but you pray with a legalist, and they get all over your case. What kind of Christian are you? How could you do that? Christians don't do that. He's like, bro, trust me. I don't want to do it. Like, trust me. That's why I'm coming to you to pray for me. I didn't come for you to beat me up.

0: happens in churches. Instead of pointing them to the Lord, you point them to your own self, and that God's not going to bless that. That's why there's a lot of wounded people in the church, or not in the church. They don't come back because they met a person that wasn't walking in the Spirit in a church building. And it does happen. We just have to keep our eyes on the Lord. Let me give you another scripture in Proverbs chapter 24 and verse 17. The Bible says, do not rejoice when your enemy falls, and do not let your heart be glad when he stumbles. It requires us to be spiritual to not rejoice. I don't know what it is, but there's something in all of us, like a twisted part of our flesh, that takes a little bit of weird joy in seeing someone fall. And you may even have good reasons for that. I think in the world that I live in, but we all kind of live in it, you know, some mega pastor is finally exposed for their adultery or something. And then they're, you know, hey, they had to be removed. And now, you know, it's finally happened. And there you are going, well, yeah, he got it. He deserves it. Yeah, it's good. I'm glad it happened. I'm glad. We've known it for a while. And while it is very good that a sinful, adulterous pastor is not in the pulpit, that is a good thing. It is not good to be happy about it, like weird twisted joy. I think of all the pain. I'm not happy about a man that's been exposed as a sinner. I mean, I am happy that the church will be healthy again, and God reminds me that God takes care of his church. But what about his wife and his kids? What about the tarnished name of Jesus Christ? That's nothing to be happy about. That's nothing to be joyful about. And all the pain. You know, over the years, God has entrusted me and given me the honor of stepping into lives and families of pastors in particular. It seems to be a flow of ministry for me that of pastors particular that were exposed for their sin and removed from their position. I'm ministering to one right now. And right when I got back, I reached out to him after my time away just to check in on him and check to see how he's doing. And one of the phrases that he shared in his text was, yeah, and it's not completely true, but this is how he feels it. It can't be completely true because I'm in his life, but he wrote in the text, yeah, we have lost all our friends. All our friends have abandoned us. And he's trying to describe everything that was lost because of his sin. Yeah, you're right. You could say, I mean, even inside, well, it's because of, I know it is, but he's still hurting. God's dealing with him. He's not in the pulpit. He's not there. But now his wife and his kids, and so there's something about us. You go, well, Pastor Ed, that's not my life. Well, it could be at work. You know how these things happen at work too, where you might be competing for a job with someone and the person you're competing with just isn't faithful. They're just so lazy. They just talk behind the boss's back and they get the job. You know, oh man, that's even worse. But then finally, after working with their boss for a little while, they finally see it, and then they get fired. And then where you are, hey, lunch for everybody. Crumble cookies for all. And while that person may not need to work there, what could happen to them? Wouldn't it have been better for them to change their behavior? Because now they have a mark on their record, or they might not be able to get another job, or it's not entirely as good as you think. And it just does something in our heart. We have to walk in the Spirit. Those things happen. But if you're spiritual, you'll look to pray and to help. Notice, very practical as we wind down here. Turn back to Genesis chapter 9. I want to give you a very biblical, practical illustration of this in our own hearts. It comes to us from the life of Noah and his family. The life of Noah and his family, you know, for many, many days now, after days of tossing and turning on the floodwaters of judgment, Noah and his family have been in the ark. The ark finally rests, and Noah and his family come out, and they're going to repopulate the earth, and they're going to rejoice, and they have a newness of life. God's going to do something, and they're super, super excited. And it seems as if Noah got way too excited. Notice with me Genesis 9 verse 20. Noah began to be a farmer and he planted a vineyard. And you can just in your mind or write in your Bibles, so far, so good. Then he drank of the wine. Uh-oh. And was, what does your Bible say? Drunk. Can I just say you'll never get drunk if you don't drink of the vine. He'll never get drunk. And what happens when he gets drunk? He became uncovered in his tent, which again has the picture of a drunken man nakedly dancing or whatever he's doing. He's just being a drunk and he got no clothes on, and he's not the man that was in the ark. And we know about Noah, very humble man, very useful man, very obedient man. Everything about Noah is amazing. And here he is, drunk, doing whatever he's doing, naked, being a drunken fool. And notice what happens. Noah, as he's drunk, Ham, his son, the father of Canaan. See that word? He saw the nakedness of his father. He saw it. Why? The works of the flesh are what? Evident. He saw it. He saw it. He saw dad, drunken fool in the tent, naked, doing whatever he's doing. And there's areas here where, like, he's staring at his dad. And what does he do? He went out and told his brothers outside. And that's one option when you see someone sin. You go and tell. And you actually make it worse. You gossip and things that the church are known for. Hey, boys, and can you imagine that conversation? Hey, guys, you won't believe it. Dad is jacked up. You will not believe it. Oh, yeah, righteous dad. You know, dad that was disciplining us. Dad that was the righteous. Oh, Mr. Righteous Dad, the one that built the... Oh, you won't believe this. He's a drunken fool. You got to come and see this. The brothers, they come. Notice what it says. But Shem and Japheth took a garment and put it on their shoulders and went backward and covered the nakedness of their father. Their faces were turned away and they did not see their father's nakedness. They don't even have a visual of it, but instead they walk backwards, cover dad up so he can sober up. Sounds familiar, doesn't it? It sounds like a New Testament covenant theme throughout the Bible, doesn't it? You know it. As soon as I start to say it, you can finish it for me. Love covers a multitude of sins. We see that happening here with the boys. Ham, very, very sinful response. Shem and Japheth, they cover up, wait for dad to sober up, and then they deal with the consequences. So there's always consequences. But they didn't make it worse. They made it better. They took a really bad situation and set the table for helping to do what Galatians says, restore. Back in Galatians, restore. These boys, they're spiritual. They're men, by the way. They're spiritual. And they're restoring one in a spirit of gentleness. Covering sin doesn't mean we excuse it. It doesn't mean we ignore it. It doesn't mean we don't pay attention to it. But when you cover sin, you walk in forgiveness. You work things out. You lead someone to repentance. You help someone see the love of God, so that we can do things right. That word restore, again, if you like to write in your Bibles, it means to set a broken bone. That's the word that was often used in the medical community, to set a broken bone. Because sin shatters and breaks. And how important it is we need to help someone when sin has shattered their life. Then he says, considering yourself, lest you also be tempted. Like, we don't go in and all pridefully, and I can't believe you did this. And it's not that at all. When you're spiritually like, oh, hey, you know, there's a phrase. I'm sure many of you have adopted it. If you haven't, you've heard it. It goes something like this. There, but by the grace of God, I go, or something like that. There go I, except by the grace of God. Like, if it wasn't for the grace of God, I'd be destroyed. If it wasn't for the grace of God, I'd be lost. If it wasn't for the grace of God, I'd be caught up. But because of God's so goodness, I'm so grateful I didn't get caught up in that. But you did. And when I step in to serve you, I need to be careful to know that I also am susceptible to sin. And I could fall. And the tables could be turned immediately if I don't acknowledge the power of God in my life. So if you're spiritual, you'll seek to restore. But if you're carnal and fleshly, you'll seek to reveal. The legalist can't wait to point out flaws and failures in others, because it always makes them look better. It always puffs them up in pride. But there, by the grace of God, there go I. And we walk in gentleness, spiritually and cautiously. We step into difficulties prayerfully and carefully. One of the principles I like to share with the leaders here, the pastors, the wives, those that serve, you come to a huddle, it might be one of our, what I share in teaching us. And all of us as a church, I want you to learn this, grasp it, it's so important. I always want to be reminded and remind those that serve here that when you're sitting with someone that has a destroyed life, what's in front of you is a person. It's a person who's very loved, has a family. It's a person. You're dealing with a problem. You have a problem in front of you. You're not dealing with the problem. You're ministering to a person. You have a broken marriage there. It's not a broken marriage. It's two hurting people. You have an addiction, drugs. It's not the drugs and the addiction. It's a person. And when you remember it's a person created in the image of God, so often a person that's been born again by the blood of Jesus. It's a person. It's a person. And as servants of the Lord, we that serve those that are broken, we are all people. So it's a person serving a person. A person in a position of leadership or has a responsibility in the church is not above the people. It doesn't make you better. If you're not struggling with sin right now and overtaken, but you're ministering to someone else, you're not better than them. You're just in a different space. You're a people too. I'm a people too. And God has reserved through the power of the Holy Spirit to use people to reach people. And if you forget that and you think you're just solving problems, you're not going to be very good at it. And if you forget that and you're just fixing marriages, you're not going to be very effective at that, because God doesn't want you to solve problems and he doesn't want you to fix marriages. He wants you to help people get their eyes back on the Lord. He wants you to help people see the love of God, the hope of God, the restorative work of God. God loves to restore. He loves to rebuild. He loves to use us to help each other get right with the Lord.
1: 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Pastor Ed, this is such an important lesson on how we're to help restore the fallen ones. We're to do so with gentleness. Would you speak for a bit about the approach of gentleness, as we could so easily drift into harshness if we're not careful and prayerful?
2: Yeah, Larry, great question. Appreciate you guys asking it, because the greatest barrier, I believe, in approaching a fallen sister or brother in sin that we face is our own pride, as if we would never fall, or, you know, how could you and why would you? And it gets muddied up in the pain, right? Or it gets muddied up in the personal offense. And we forget that we've got to step in like Jesus did with the woman that was caught in the midst of adultery. That's always a stunning, startling, true story that your imagination has to move a little bit to understand the full scope of what happened. But this was a disheveled woman who probably lived and supported herself through sexual sin. She probably sold her body as a sex worker for sure, but this was different. They abused her and they misused her and they took advantage of her. And they set her up for the sole sake of trying to set Jesus up. And they bring her naked, maybe covered in a sheet, but she's naked, she's disheveled, she's on public display. And the whole point was, this woman caught in adultery was for Jesus to condemn her. And he didn't do it. He was gentle. And I don't have time to develop this, but Pastor Chuck taught us this. And I also taught it here, modifying it, but owning it myself. The difference between a paramedic and a policeman when they come on the scene of a crash. They both have their roles. Policemen are going to get all the facts and they're going to, you know, obviously going to make sure everyone's safe. But once that, they're going to get all the facts. They're going to write down all the details and they're going to have to take care of the law portion, where the paramedics, when they show up, all they need to know, where's the hurting person? Where's the hurting person? And they're going to come in with the gentleness that's needed to take care of the hurting person. So Pastor Chuck would ask the question, and I did too, are you a policeman or a paramedic? And when it comes to your question, Larry, about gentleness and harshness, choose to be the paramedic. Choose the careful concern for the hurting and let the Lord sort out the details.
1: Well said. Thanks again, Pastor Ed.
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for what you've done in this place tonight, Lord. And God, I pray that our lives, Lord God, will live louder than a song, Lord God, in your house, Lord. God, but you would teach us how to go from this place, Lord God. In every day and every person that we meet, Lord, that we would show them your love, Lord God, and your goodness. And God, we give everything we have to you.

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0: Welcome to the Word for Today, featuring the Bible teaching ministry of Pastor Chuck Smith, founder of the Calvary Chapel Movement. This radio program is a chapter-by-chapter, verse-by-verse study through the entire Bible. And on today's edition of the Word for Today, Pastor Chuck continues his message, Patience for the Lord's Return, as we pick up in James chapter 5, verse 4. And now, with today's study, here's Pastor Chuck.
1: Behold the hire of the laborers who have reaped your fields, which you kept back from them through fraud. They cry, and the cries of them which have reaped are entered to the ears of the Lord of Sabaoth. You've lived in pleasure on the earth. You've been wanton. You've nourished your hearts as in the day of slaughter. You've condemned and killed the just one, and he did not resist you. So James speaks out against the oppression of the poor, the oppression of the labor by management. It's cries for inequity. Verse 7, he changes, and now he is exhorting us to be patient to the coming of the Lord. For behold, the husbandman waits for the precious fruit of the earth and has long patience for it until he receives the early and the latter rain. Be ye also patient, establish your hearts, for the coming of the Lord is drawing nigh. Now, it is interesting to me that so many places in the Scripture we are exhorted towards patience as far as the return of Jesus Christ is concerned. Peter exhorts towards patience for much the same reason, that the long-suffering of God is the salvation of lost. Here, exhortation to patience, because the Lord is waiting for the precious fruit of harvest. If the Lord had come 10 years ago, where would a lot of you been tonight? 5 years ago, where would a lot of you been, you see? So the Lord is waiting for the latter rain, that is, the final harvest of souls. And I do believe that we are beginning to see a tremendous harvest of souls throughout the world that I do believe is the foreshadowing the return of Jesus Christ. I think that the Lord is giving the final opportunity to man. I mean, we've come just about to the end of the rope, and God is thrown out for the final time, the opportunity of people to get right with God, and I think that it'll soon be over. But have patience, establish your hearts. The Lord, the husbandman, is waiting for the precious fruit of harvest. Grudge not against another, brethren, unless you be condemned, because the judge is standing at the door. Take the prophets who have spoken in the name of the Lord as an example of suffering, affliction, and of patience. So look what they endured, the prophets. Look what Jeremiah endured. Look what Isaiah endured, and others of the prophets, Elijah, Elisha. The things that they suffered because of their stand for God. They're an example for us of suffering, affliction, and of patience. Behold, we count them happy which endure. You've heard of the patience of Job, and you've seen the end of the Lord, that the Lord is very full of pity, and he's of tender mercy. God's full of pity. In the Psalm 103, the Lord is full of pity, for he knows our frame, that we are but dust. God, when he looks at you, doesn't expect to see a superman or a super saint. He says, well, they're just dust anyhow. That's why he's so merciful, because he knows your frame. That's why we're not so merciful so many times on ourselves, because we think that we're more than dust. We think that we're a rock, or I'm strong, I'm able, you know, I can do it. And then we get fractured. And we get discouraged and disappointed and we think that God is all upset with us. No, no, no, he's not upset. He's merciful. He knew all the time you were but dust. It was you that made the mistake. You that overestimated your capacities and abilities, not God. You didn't disappoint him. He knew all the time. It was important that you know what he knows, and so he lets you fall on your face. The Lord is full of pity and tender mercy. But above all things, my brothers, swear not, neither by heaven, neither by the earth, neither by any other oath, but let your yes be yes, let your no be no, lest you fall into condemnation. Now, a man oftentimes, if he is a liar, is constantly swearing that he's telling the truth. And that's why I'm often suspicious of the person who is constantly affirming, oh, this is the God's honest truth, man, you know. I become very suspicious when they are constantly affirming that what they tell you is true. If it's true, you don't need to constantly affirm it. And James is actually saying, don't swear. You know, I'll do it. I'll do it. I promise I'll do it, you know. Swear by heaven, I'll be there. No, no, no, no. Just let your yes be a yes and let your no be a no. Jesus said the same thing in the Sermon on the Mount. Be a man or a person of your word. If you say yes, mean yes. If you say no, mean no. And don't be the kind of a person that you have to swear to cause someone to believe that you're telling the truth. Now, is any among you afflicted? Let him pray. Are you happy? Sing psalms. Is there any sick among you? Then let him call for the elders of the church, and let them pray over him, anointing him with oil in the name of the Lord. And the prayer of faith will save the sick, and the Lord will raise them up. Now, it is interesting, a distinction is made here between afflictions and sickness. And I don't know that we can always discern the difference between is this an affliction or is this a sickness. But it would seem that afflictions are used by God for the purposes of correction. That when afflictions come, then I need to pray. I need to find out from God what he's trying to teach me, what he's trying to tell me. You see, our problem is that we are not often sensitive to the things of the Spirit. There seems to be a spiritual dullness that is quite prevalent among the church. It's like Romaine said, you got to beat you over the head with a 2x4 to get your attention before he can talk to you. And if God's beating you over the head with a 2x4, you're afflicted, then you better pray and find out what God's trying to say. And so if you're afflicted, it said, let him pray. That is, God is probably trying to get your attention in some area of your life, and he sometimes has to use rather harsh or painful means. In Psalm 32... as the Lord speaks to the psalmist, he said, look, I want to guide you with my eye. Don't be like a mule who you have to put a bit in its mouth to lead it around. Now, the bit is very painful, and the reason why the mule will turn when you pull on the rein is because it pulls the bit up against his mouth. It hurts. So he'll turn his head because it hurts. Now, God is saying to you, don't be so stubborn like a mule that I have to use painful processes to get you to turn. I would guide you with my eye. I want you to be sensitive to my will and my plan, and I'll be glad to just guide you with my eye. God doesn't want to guide us with painful processes, but he loves us so much that he will. Because it is that important that I be guided by the Spirit of God, and he knows it's for my best welfare that I walk in this path, and if I start to go astray, and if I won't listen, he'll use the bit or the bridle. He'll pull me back into position. Maybe a painful experience. Oh, Lord, what's happening? Well, off track. I wasn't listening. I was headstrong. I was going to do it. Paul the Apostle, the Lord used the bit and bridle with Paul because he was so headstrong. And so many times. But if you're afflicted, pray. If you're merry, sing psalms. Rejoice. If you're sick, then call for the elders of the church. The prayer of faith will save the sick. The Lord shall raise them up. And if they have committed sins, they shall be forgiven. It's interesting that there seems to be a correlation here between sickness and sin, at least in the deliverance of sickness and in the forgiveness of sins. And it is interesting how many sicknesses can be related to sin in a very direct way, but yet, on the other hand, let me say that I think that it is a very dangerous error to try to relate all sickness to sin. And you're then putting yourself in the position of a judge, and you're judging wrongly many times. Say, well, you know, they've got it coming to them. And I think that that's cruel and dangerous to say that all sickness is the result of sin in a person's life. Not at all. Now, confess your faults one to another. And pray one for another that you might be healed. That is, of your faults. I think that, notice it doesn't say confess your sins. It's confessing your faults one to another. We confess our sins to God. He's faithful and just to forgive us. But I may have a weakness in my life. And of course, I'm very often confessing my faults to you. Not for you to just laugh at me, which you often do when I tell you of my problems on the freeways. Hey, but freeway's coming along. I'm improving. On the way to church this morning, two cars pulled out in front of me. And I counted it all joy. I passed the test today, but that doesn't guarantee tomorrow. But pray for me. Confess your faults one to another and pray one for another. We each of us have our faults, our failures. Those areas in our lives where we need to yield more to the Spirit of God and find his strength and find his help. And it's good to have a prayer partner that you can just open up to and say, hey, I'm having a problem in this particular area. Pray for me, will you? Confess your faults one to another. Pray one for another that you may be healed. For the effectual, fervent prayer of a righteous man availeth much. Our son-in-law was getting after our little three-year-old granddaughter because her prayers seemed to be developing sort of a rote. And he said, you should pray not just quick little prayers and the same prayer every time, but really start praying from your heart and really mean your prayers. Think about them and really mean your prayers when you talk to God. Because she was usually just praying, God bless our food, strengthen our body, in Jesus' name, amen, you know, and then start eating. So dinner time came and they called on her to pray and she said, Lord, bless our food. I mean, really bless our food, Lord. The effectual, fervent prayer of a righteous man avails much. And this is the thing that I always get a charge out of. Elijah was a man subject to the same things that we are. He was just like you. A man of like passions, just like us. We usually read of these people in the Bible, Elijah, Elisha, and Joshua, and Moses, and Paul, and Peter. We usually, you know, think of them in a category that's sort of, you know, up here, and I'm down here. And we sort of think of the things that they did as completely unattainable by the common, ordinary person. But Elijah was a man of like passions, just like you. No different from you. And yet, he prayed earnestly that it might not rain, and it did not rain on the earth for the space of 3 years and 6 months. Now, can you imagine that? A man just like you praying and earnestly and saying, God, don't let it rain. You know, let these people learn through a drought to call upon your name and all and cut off the rain. A man of like passions, just like you. And yet he prayed again, and the heaven gave rain, and the earth brought forth her fruit. Here was a man controlling the weather with his prayers. A man just like you. That amazes me. We had years ago, when a lot of hippies were around here, the hippies are still here, but they've disguised themselves now. They shave. But we had a summer camp up at Idlewild. In fact, I think there's still a picture in the office of the summer camp that we had up there. And this one afternoon at dinner time, it started pouring rain. Just pouring down. And we had a tin roof, and it seemed to magnify even the intensity of the rain. But you know how the mountain summer rains are. The thunderhead, I mean, just really pouring. So at dinner time in the announcements, I announced that we would have the outside victory circle meeting. And the kids said, we can't have it. It's pouring rain. I said, no, I've asked the Lord to stop the rain at 6 o'clock so that we could have our victory circle. So we're going to have victory circle 6 o'clock outside. 5 minutes to 6, the rain stopped. We had victory circle. At 5 minutes to 7, I said, okay, you better get into the fellowship hall pretty quick because I asked the Lord to hold off the rain until the evening service. So we got into the evening service, and at 7:05, it started pouring again. And they said, aha, you said 7 o'clock, you told the Lord, it's 7:05. I said, well, he knew better than I did that you needed more time to get into this place. All during the service, it poured rain. And so I said after the service, okay, you can go up to the snack bar for a half hour, but be in your cabins by 10:30. It quit raining. They went up, had their snacks. And those that didn't get in by 10:30 got soaked. It started raining again. Hey, I'll tell you, after that, those kids sort of left a distance between themselves and me for a while, you know. But if Elijah was a man of like passion, and he prayed, and it rained, and he prayed not, or he prayed again, and he prayed it rained not, and prayed again, and it rained. You know, we so many times are guilty, I think, as the children of Israel, of limiting that which God would do just by our unbelief. Now, if any of you err from the truth and one convert him, let him know that he which converts the sinner from the error of his way shall save a soul from death and shall hide a multitude of sins. Now, If one errs from the way and you convert him, you don't convert him by confirming him that everything is all right. Oh, go ahead. God is merciful. God is gracious. Doesn't really matter. But you convert him by bringing him away from that sin, not giving him assurance in his sin. I don't think that we should ever assure anybody in sin. I don't know that the Bible assures anybody who is in sin. It assures those who are in Christ. And all of the scriptures that speak of assurance are to those that are in Christ. There is therefore now no condemnation to those that are in Christ. But if you're not in Christ, there is condemnation. So if a person errs, seek to turn them back to the walk of faith in Christ, for you will save their soul from death, and you will hide a multitude of sins.
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1: And now, Father, even as James has exhorted us, help us that we might be doers of the word and not hearers only. And as we have heard these exhortations from your word tonight, and as we were listening, your Holy Spirit spoke to our heart about different areas. To some of us about our tongues. To others about envying and strife. To others about the lust. To others about the friendship with the world and the desire for worldly things. Lord, even as your Spirit has spoken to our hearts tonight, let us give heed to the word and be doers of the word. Help us, Lord, that we might indeed love one another, pray one for another, encourage and strengthen one another, use our tongues to bless and to strengthen each other, and to encourage each other, that we might indeed be the children of God and bring forth fruit unto eternal life. In Jesus' name, amen.
0: 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That's right here on the next edition of The Word for Today.

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0: Welcome to Living by Grace, a verse-by-verse study through the Bible with Pastor Mark Galvin of Calvary Chapel Lompoc. Open in your Bibles with us to the New Testament book of James as we continue our study in chapter 1.
1: Backing up a little bit, if you weren't here last week, James was obviously written by a man with the name James. And last week, I mentioned three of the individuals who are considered to be the authors. I failed to mention the other. But we have in the New Testament four individuals by the name of James. We have James, the brother of John, the sons of Zebedee. And that James, along with his brother John, were called Boanerges, or the sons of thunder. They were rather quick-tempered, hot-headed individuals. But God got a hold of them, changed them. They were quite impulsive. Remember, in one set of circumstances, as they were moving through a town, the inhabitants determined that, well, Christ got the cold shoulder from the general populace. And it was James and John who said, "Hey, Lord, why don't you give us the power to call fire from heaven so we can torch these guys?" The sons of thunder, not the James that wrote this epistle. Then you had James, the son of Alphaeus. This is not that James. There was also James who was the son, or actually James, who was the father of one of the disciples whose name was Judas. It wasn't Judas Iscariot. And in order to differentiate this Judas from the bad guy, he was called Judas, the son of James. And then you also had the writer of this epistle, who is the half-brother of Jesus Christ, James. And most scholars and commentators believe that James, the half-brother of Christ, wrote this epistle. So it would have been, as I mentioned last week, from a different perspective that James writes his book, because he grew up in the house where his older brother was God. And if you can imagine being James, remember, as I mentioned last week, James didn't recognize that Christ was the Messiah until after his death and resurrection. And Christ came to him personally, 1 Corinthians tells us. And then, if you can imagine being James, thinking back about everything that went on in the household. For one thing, if you grew up in a large family, every family has a goody-good, right? And for James, you see, as he was in school or hanging out around the neighborhood, and other kids in his class are saying, "Oh, my brother's a goody-good," or "my sister's a goody." Hey, you haven't seen nothing yet. My older brother, this guy, he never makes a mistake. And, you know, I can imagine maybe for them, and they weren't spiritually converted yet, it might have been a turnoff. You know, he's always so perfect. He's always doing the right thing. And mom and dad, they love him most, you know. And in that situation, they were supposed to, right? Christ comes first. But his brethren, they didn't recognize him for who he was until after his death and resurrection. And this writer, James, would have had a lot to reflect upon. Thinking about, wow, and I can remember when I was 5 years old and my big brother told me this, that, the other thing. I can remember when we were, you know, doing this and his response to, and the things he told me and the way he lived. And gosh, it all fits now. He was God. He always has been God. And he was given the name, the nickname, Old Camel Knees, because he was constantly praying, constantly interceding, constantly communing with his Lord and Savior, who is also his big brother. And he gives us a very interesting perspective concerning certain things that obviously he would have insight concerning, as we'll see a little bit later. But as we jumped into the book last week, to begin with, James begins to talk about trials and tribulation and how that we all experience trials. And the main purpose for trials is to cause us to be, as God's people, patient. Our God is patient, and God wants us to be patient. And you can imagine how patient Christ was with his brethren. And little brothers, little sisters, and I was a little brother, I was always thinking up ways to make my siblings mad at me or to just tick them off. I can remember my older sister, you know, she had art class in high school and I was in grade school. And when I would get a hold of her paintings or her pictures, I would kind of rearrange the face or the size of the nostrils or whatever. You know how little brothers are. And it was a lot of fun for me, you know, and then she chased me around the house. So I can imagine that those kinds of things probably happen in the home that James grew up in, where maybe they tried to tick him off, make Christ mad. It just didn't work. Very patient. They saw the picture of patience. Patience incarnate. God incarnate. And he brings out this aspect of patience. And, you know, as we study scripture, so often God helps us out in the area of trials, tribulation, how to deal with difficulties. And this is one of those passages. And we see that the key, and when we look at the subject of patience in and of itself, patience is so vital because patience itself is the key to almost every other blessing that we can experience as believers. And if we're not patient, if we don't learn to be patient, then we're going to have problems and we're just not going to be blessed as God's kids to the point we should be. Little kids have a hard time with patience. And until they learn to be patient, they're going to have a difficult time learning anything else. Patience is just so important in a practical sense and especially in a spiritual sense. If we're going to mature, if we're going to grow in the Lord, we see several examples of men and women in the Old Testament who weren't patient, got in trouble. Remember with Abraham and Sarai, or Abram and Sarai, Abraham and Sarah as they became, they were impatient with the promise of God. And so remember, they took Hagar and Abram took her as the handmaid, as to be his wife, basically, surrogate mother. Didn't work out. He was impatient. Sarah was impatient. We see the same thing with Moses. Moses realized he had leadership potential and he forced the issue and he murdered an Egyptian. Hey, my brethren, they're being persecuted. And that guy's an Egyptian. He kills him. And his brethren didn't respond to that. He was impatient. Remember with the first king of Israel, he was to wait for Samuel, who is a priest, regarding the sacrifice that was to be made along with the other soldiers in his army. But because the people, as Saul was so sensitive to opinion polls, popularity, people started to grow restless, and Saul took upon himself to sacrifice before God, to, in a sense, intrude upon the priesthood, and God rejected him. It was impatience. Remember with Samson? We see the first thing that Samson says is, get me a woman, get me a wife, I got to have a woman. And we see that impatience through his life, where I got to have a woman. And he compromises and goes out with a Philistine woman. And he's engaged to a Philistine woman. We see also with Peter. Remember Peter? As the Lord is among them, about ready to be arrested. And Peter, he's going to prevent this. They're not going to arrest my Lord. And he pulls out his sword and he starts swinging away and he hacks off the ear of Malchus. And Malchus's ears laying on the ground. The Lord goes over, picks it up, puts it back on the side of Malchus's head, heals him perfectly. And he speaks to Peter and said, Peter, put away the sword. Those that live by the sword will die by the sword. And he said, this isn't the way we're going to go, basically. Not now, Peter. Peter was impatient. And we're going to find ourselves in greater difficulty if we're not patient. Patience is always attached to trials. And as we learned last week, my brethren, verse 2, count it all joy when you fall into diverse temptations, knowing this, that the trying of your faith worketh patience, but let patience have her perfect work, that you may be perfect or complete, mature, and entire, wanting nothing. If any of you lack wisdom, let him ask of God, that giveth to all men liberally, and upbraideth not, and it shall be given him. See, James would have known that you can ask Jesus anything, and he doesn't get mad. Growing up in his household, asking him questions, he would have understood the nature of God himself. James had observed that his whole life. You can go to God. He's not going to get mad. He's not going to make fun of you. That's just not the way he is. I know personally, James is saying basically, hey, that's not going to happen. You can go to him for anything. It'll be all right. He's not going to make fun. He's not going to upbraid. But let him ask in faith, nothing wavering, for he that wavereth is like a wave of the sea, driven with the wind and tossed. For let not that man think that he shall receive anything of the Lord. And we got to this point last week. Patience, you see, even though you might get a little bit of help reading books on patience, especially reading the Bible, that helps a lot. And we understand about patience. But when the rubber meets the road, and you put your faith in shoe leather, patience can only be achieved through trials. Only through trials. Difficulty. That's the only place that our patience will develop. Now, I wish it was different. See, I wish we could just kind of take patience 101 or, go through some, online course or what have you. But that's just not the way. We have to go through trials. We have to experience difficulty in order to experience and to mature in the area of patience. Bible study definitely helps, but that's not going to do it. Prayer definitely helps, but that's not going to do it in and of itself. We have to go through the experience in order that we might, through the experience, endure and become patient, in order that as we allow those trials to mature us, there will be that development, that cultivation of patience in our lives. And we become more like our God. God is very patient. He's patient with me. He's patient with you. You've no doubt noticed that. So patient with us. Long-suffering, slow to wrath, merciful, gracious. And so God wants us to be patient and mature. And really that's the dividing line, isn't it, with maturity. Kids, difficult area, patience. You become more mature. As you mature, your patience grows. And the blessings. Here's the thing. As we learned last week, we're to be joyful when we go through trials, because the result of trials will be patience. And patience is connected to the great blessings of God. So we have to look beyond the trial. We have to look beyond the difficulty and look forward to the blessings that will be ours in Christ. Ours as a result of the trial. The hard stuff leads to good stuff. The difficult stuff leads to blessing. So we should realize the blessings that come out of trials and be joyful in the midst of trials. You know, we're not masochistic. Oh, wow, this is great. I'm having a horrible time. I'm suffering. This is wonderful. That's not the idea. We don't have to be fake or put on, a false front. No, their trials are trials. They're hard. If they're not hard, they're not trials. It's not hard for us, but it's the result. I can be joyful because I know what's going to happen. In the not too distant future, good stuff's going to pop up. There's going to be a harvest. There's going to be the results that I will reap. Now, once again, we see that Old Testament, so often people fail. Remember with Abraham, 25 years he had to wait for that son Isaac, the son of promise. Remember with Moses, just talked about him. He had to wait 80 years before God used him powerfully. 80 years. Most people are, you know, ready to move into the convalescent home when they're 80. He's moving out in ministry when he's 80. He's crossing the wilderness. He's crossing across the Sinai. He's going up. He's moving out to the promised land. Didn't make it. It's another story. But we'll see him in heaven. See, with Joseph, 13 years. 13 difficult years. Most of those years spent in prison. And with the disciples. Remember, the disciples, they had a crash course. The greatest teacher that ever lived, Jesus Christ, they spent 3 years with him. And they learned as they went. They were disciples. And once again, though, there was patience. Before they went into public ministry, they had to spend 3 years in private ministry. Well, they were actually moving into public ministry at the same time, but before they were out on their own, and since we're, you know, James is writing epistles and John and so forth, is writing the gospel, that things had to, you know, they needed to mature. They needed some things to learn, and it all has to do with patience. And that's what we're all learning. So the good news regarding trials is that the bottom line is God is developing patience, and with patience, all these blessings are connected with that one thing, patience, developing patience. Verse 9. So as we move on, let the brother of low degree rejoice in that he is exalted. And James would have known, because he grew up in the same home as Christ did, that Christ became, well, as it tells us in Philippians, no reputation. He became a man. And they were in a, you could say, poverty stricken to a certain degree. Jesus was a man of sorrows and acquainted with grief. He grew up just like the rest of the individuals who grew up in Nazareth, the same kind of, you know, wasn't a luxurious neighborhood by any stretch. And I can imagine they didn't have a lot. They were just an average family. And at the same time, James realized, wow, you know, the Lord, he condescended. He lived with us personally, lived in our house. Later on, he's going to talk about being careful of strangers and those who come into the fellowship, and not to be judgmental or to think, that person's like this, or to become a prejudiced individual where you're always judging a person. Because you see, James made that mistake. He thought that his older brother was just his older brother. So he became very careful when it came to judging people, the outward appearance, because he knew that, man, I grew up in his house, in his home, and I didn't recognize him for who he really was, for what he really meant to God, that he was a son of God, even though he was also the son of my mom. It would have been a very, very interesting perspective. And so he was very sensitive, we see, towards other people. And, not, you know, I'm not going to make that mistake again. And we have to be careful not to do that. Oh, you know, that person's dressed this way. They're like this. Or they talk with this kind of an accent. And we can become judgmental and critical. Be careful. Let the brother of low degree rejoice in that he is exalted. But the rich, in that he is made low, because as a flower of the grass, he shall pass away. As you get older, you know, if you think of the richest men that ever lived, in the Old Testament was Solomon. The modern era, you've had so many people that have been famous, millionaires, billionaires, the Rockefellers, J. Paul Getty, and, you know, we got, you know, Turner and Wayne Huizenga and Bill Gates. So many, but you know, here's the thing, no matter how rich they are, these guys, and if they don't receive Christ, think of Donald Trump, and these guys, it doesn't matter how rich they are, if he lives another 20 or 30 years, or maybe even 10 or 15 years, Donald Trump, you see, he's going to have to be in a convalescence, he's going to have to be taken care of by a nurse. He's going to be hand fed, he's going to be, you know, just be treated like a little baby. As rich as, because it's passing away. The glory is passing away. Whatever an individual owns, And the rich and famous are only famous and rich really and thought of in their generation with the people that are with them and until they die. And then it's, they're just forgotten by the next generation. You know, if you walk the streets, you ask somebody, hey, just the average person on the street, hey, you ever heard of the guy, King Nebuchadnezzar? Most people say no. Nebuchadnezzar? Well, he's the king of Babylon. You know, in the ancient world, he was the first guy to rule the world. And God gave him everything. God gave him the whole planet, the animal kingdom, everything, the birds, the fowls of the air, everything. Never heard of him. But man, he was awful important in the 500s BC. But not so much anymore. People just don't care. And it passes away. But the rich, in that he is made low, because as the flower of the grass, he shall pass away. Once again, the perspective. Temporal, that which is eternal. And for the child of God, there is the eternal picture that is always to be before us. And patience, trials, and all those, it works for eternity. For the sun is no sooner risen with a burning heat, but it withereth the grass, and the flower thereof falleth, and the grace of the fashion of it withereth. So also shall the rich man fade away in his ways. So often when I watch really old movies, black and white movies, and oftentimes I'll watch old clips from, you know, baseball games from the late 1800s, early 1900s, and pictures and so forth, and documentaries on old, but you know, I love that stuff. But you know, as I look at these huge crowds, I realize they're all dead. Every single one of them. They've all gone either to heaven or hell. And the people, you think of the great stars, movie stars in the 30s and 40s and the who's who, the 50s and 60s, and those people people, you know, the beautiful women and the handsome men were just, the walk of fame, but it's all withered. It's all gone. People don't remember. They've got to make monuments. They've got to have a star in the pavement to help people remember. But it really just doesn't work. You know, a couple hundred years from now, it's all just dust, right? So anyways, he moves away from it. He gives us a perspective, an eternal perspective, and that's always important to have when you're experiencing trials, going through trials. Okay, this is working. I need to recenter my attention on that which is eternal and realize that God's chipping away at me and he's developing patience. That's going to bring blessings both now and in eternity. And that's what I need to look to. And everything else is fading away. It's passing away. You know, the most beautiful woman, the handsomest guy on the planet, you know, 50 years from now, they'll be ugly. Guaranteed. Or let's say 80 years, just to make sure. That's just the way it is. And as he changes subjects a little bit here, he says, blessed is the man, in verse 12, blessed is the man that endureth temptation, for when he is tried, he shall receive the crown of life, which the Lord hath promised to them that love him. Blessed, happy is the man, happy is the man, blessed is the man that endureth temptation. You know, when you're tempted to do wrong stuff, to do that which is wrong, or when you endure trials and you're patient, you're going to be blessed, bottom line. For when he has tried, he shall receive the crown of life. Notice it says the crown of life. There is an eternal crown that will be given to the individual, as it says here, which the Lord hath promised to them that love him. It's to them who love him. There's a crown of life, a promise, an eternal, this glorious crown. And it's to them who love him. Love is to be the motivation. That is the key motivational factor to serving God, to obeying God. Remember Jesus said, if you love me, keep my commandments. If we really love God, we're going to obey him. If we really love God, we're going to do what's right and we're tempted. If we really love God, we're going to serve him. If we really love God, see, that's what makes the difference. It's love. And love is going to be rewarded with a crown. your love for Christ. So hang in there. Let not, and it says in verse 13, let no man say when he is tempted, I am tempted of God. It's never God who's doing it. It's never God who tempts us to sin. He allows us to go through trials, as we talked about previously, but he doesn't tempt us to succumb to evil. Or he doesn't tempt us in the area of lust. That's all our flesh. That's all the devil. Let no man say when he is tempted, I am tempted of God. For God cannot be tempted with evil, neither tempteth he any man. That's important to remember because Christ, you see, he could go into any set of circumstances, any situation, and he was never tempted to do evil. In that sense, where there was this attraction from the inside. Because remember, Christ didn't have the fallen nature that we do. Our temptation, when we see what's, if it looks good, even if it's evil, we want to do it. That looks good. If it looks good to us, it doesn't matter if it's right or wrong. It's just, well, it looks good. So there's that desire to do it. And we all have that fallen nature. And we have to say no to it if we're going to be victorious believers, victorious brothers and sisters in Christ, victorious Christians.
0: That's all we have time for today here on Living by Grace with Pastor Mark Galvin of Calvary Chapel Lompoc. 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You can also reach us by telephone at 805-735-1511. 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

anyone who is physically blind is aware of their inability to see. In stark contrast, the Bible teaches that the spiritually blind are unaware of their lack of sight. Today on Truth for Life Weekend, Alistair Begg explores the reasons why and explains what's needed to open

John chapter 9. We have one of those signs. I'll let you go and find the others on your own. And this is a sign pointing to the fact that just as surely as he opened this man's eyes physically, so Jesus opens the spiritual sight of man.

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1: There's only one reason why we still exist as a nation, folks, this many years, because of revival. Because in our past history, we were much worse. The 1790s was much worse time socially, morally, than we are now. If you do any reading on it, you'll realize how drunkenness was so prevalent, and education was shot, and ignorance was so strong, and nobody cared. Until a few Christians somehow just broke and began to pray, and then God began to revive the church, brought them back alive, and then they began a great awakening.

0: This is Bridging the Gap with Pastor Lloyd Pulley. Thank you for joining us today as we continue Lloyd's new series in the Old Testament book of Hosea. If there were such a thing as a faith-o-meter, you know, to measure the level of faith in God you display in your life, how would you score? What would that meter look like? Well, that is what Lloyd will discuss today as we look at some people who displayed what Pastor Lloyd calls a half-hearted faith. If that describes you today, please stay with us, because you're going to hear some encouraging words about how to maximize your faith. Here's Pastor Lloyd.
1: And verse 11 sums it up. Also, O Judah, a harvest is appointed for you. Now think about it. His message mainly was to the northern kingdom. But he knew that Judah in the south was watching. And indeed, Hezekiah was a king around this time. And he was watching Assyria make its way and actually took over the northern kingdom. Actually offered the northern kingdom, come, you know, we'll protect you. We'll stay with us. Some of them came. But many of them resisted, tried to fight, lost horribly in that battle. But Judah was watching, and they had almost the same thing. So some believe when it says, oh, Judah, a harvest is appointed to you, that it's meaning that some of the people that immigrated from the north came down, and there was a harvest of souls even in the midst of that judgment. That could be, but it also could be a veiled warning, because the same problem will happen to the southern kingdom eventually. Now we come to chapter 7. After looking at a half-hearted faith, where does a half-hearted faith lead? It also becomes a fraudulent faith, and that's kind of what the Lord is saying here. And again, he's only hitting them hard and being patient at it. How many years he let them? 19 dynasties of kings. Through that period of time of hundreds of years, the Lord was working with them, sending prophets to get their attention. They had two of the most amazing prophets, Elijah and Elisha, both sent to the north. This is God's heart. But to no avail when your heart is stubborn and resistant. You know, listen, there's the biggest thing I have to be concerned about is not the problems that might happen painfully, and you know, who knows what could happen in the future for our nation. I'm more concerned, Lord, where my heart is. A heart is desperately wicked. Who can know it? I don't even know my own intentions sometimes. I think I do. I think my motives are pure, but I am open to God searching my heart. And Lord, if there's something in there that's not right, search me, try me. And so this is really what the Lord was hoping, but he didn't get through to the people, even with Hosea as an example, even with Gomer, who had been unfaithful, and watching him go after his unfaithful wife and bring her back home when nobody else wanted her, and showing that love. This is the heart of God. But he says in verse 1, he says, when I would have healed Israel. Now, if I just stop right there and think, wow, that's very ominous sounding. When I would have healed. It's like, wow, that's almost a sad indictment. He had planned on healing. He wanted to heal. When he would have healed, he says, then the iniquity of Ephraim was uncovered. It's like more junk was uncovered. And the wickedness of Samaria. And they've committed fraud. A thief comes in, a band of robbers takes spoil outside. In other words, they pretended to be your friend. These leaders pretended to be the friend of God, offering up the sacrifices. But looking at somebody vulnerable, hey, I can take advantage of that old widow. Well, I can take advantage of that person, like a band of robbers, a thief coming in. In verse 2, it says, they don't consider in their hearts that I remember all their wickedness. Now their own deeds have surrounded them. They're before my face. You know, people that give themselves over to sin have no thought that God sees and it will be accounted for. And not being honest with God leads us to be victims of our own devices. I mean, I was a victim of my own choices and my rebellion. And essentially, like Gomer, ended up in a dark place. And only by God's mercy did he restore me. As Adam and Eve, they attempt to cover. They attempted to cover their nakedness with fig leaves. And there's a lot of fig leaf religion in the world today. Just surfacely looking good, but something's missing. In fact, it goes so bad, it's like the trap that we all fall into is the desire to want people to like us, to please people, to think it's all about like getting some attention from people. They like us, you know, they click like on our posts. And we know we can monetize that. Do you ever think about that? Your attention span is marketable. Where you spend your time and attention is now very lucrative for people who can capture your attention. And you can view their stuff. And they get a lot of views. And they get a lot of likes. They get a lot of followers. And verse 3 sums up this trap of social media. They make a king glad with their wickedness and princes with their lies. In other words, people will do whatever it takes to get you on board, to go to their website, as provocative as it is. And you know, the crazier it is, the more attractive it is. The more outlandish something somebody does, the more crazy it is, the more people are going to be drawn to that. So we make a king glad with wickedness and princes with their lies. So in chapter 7, for this fraudulent faith, there's three observations. There was three things that we noted in chapter 6 that showed their faith was, well, it was not real. Here we see three things that show their faith is completely fraudulent. In verse 4, I would call this someone who's overly stimulated by the flesh is like an oven. That's what he says here. He says they're all adulterers like an oven heated by the baker. He ceases stirring the fire after kneading the dough until it's leavened. And in the day our king princes have made him sick, inflamed with wine, he stretches out his hand with the scoffers. They prepare their heart like an oven. While they lie in wait, their baker sleeps all night. In the morning it burns like a flaming fire. And they're all hot like an oven. So he's using the emblem of a baker. You know, he's getting the oven hot so he can bake some things. And he's saying this is what's happened to their hearts. They're inflaming themselves with their lusts. To the degree where, notice it got so bad, they devoured their judges and all their kings have fallen. None among them calls upon me. They have devoured judges because they kept replacing the judge that didn't like them with somebody that finally said it's okay.

0: that can change a heart of a person determined to sin. There's only one reason why we still exist as a nation, folks, this many years, is because of revival. Because in our past history, we were much worse. The 1790s was much worse time socially, morally, than we are now. Much. If you do any reading on it, you'll realize how drunkenness was so prevalent, and education was shot, and ignorance was so strong, and nobody cared. Until a few Christians somehow just broken began to pray, and then God began to revive the church, brought them back alive, and then they began a great awakening. And we've seen great awakenings in our nation. That's actually the only reason we still exist. We're in great need for another one. And I suspect God is doing something when 380 million people around the world are willing to suffer for the name of Jesus than give in. That actually is encouraging me. But in this time, they would have none of it. Inordinate sexual desires likened to intense fires that drive the adulterer and eventually consume them. You know, I remember as a boy, curious, I was a little precocious. I lived near this field area and there's these woods, and I grabbed a thing of matches and I snuck out of the house and I went down to this field. It was really dry grass at that time, and I wanted to see how big of a fire I could start that before I had to be forced to put it out. So I lit it. I'm watching it grow, and it's getting bigger and bigger, and I'm thinking, hey, I can do more, I'm letting it grow. And finally I panicked because it started getting really big. And I'm stamping that thing out. I burned myself. As I was terrified, if that thing got out, I'm toast. And so I sacrificed my life to get that thing out. But it reminds me of just lust. It's like once you let your lust grow to a certain degree, maybe you've known this, you know, when you start dabbling in pornography, you know, you think you got it under control, you know, I'm not going to do anything. But then the next thing, your lusts are so inflamed, you're not even thinking anymore. You're not even thinking. Adultery, fornication, often the result of intoxicating feasts. In fact, people, listen, don't be naive. Alcohol reduces your judgment. You will do things under the influence of alcohol you would never imagine yourself doing, and things you'll greatly regret.
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0: Herod was willing to give half of his kingdom over to a belly dancer, inflamed with wine and lust. Your reasoning goes out the window. So you've got to be wise to not put yourself in that position. You got to be wise to avoid those places that stir up your lust, those things that stir up your lust. Maybe treat even your social media and your computers with a deep respect. You're not more clever than the algorithms that are designed to get you back there once you go. They've already got your number. They know what you like, and they're going to come after you. And listen, none of us are strong enough. We're not smarter than a $1 trillion industry and Satan behind it. So this is where their problem was. They got themselves overheated, if you will, like an oven. But not just overheated. Verse 8 through 10 tells us they also were half-baked. Notice what he says. Ephraim has mixed himself among the peoples. This is the church idea. Imagine the church is mixing itself in the world like that pastor. Hey, bring your beer too. They've mixed themselves among the peoples. Ephraim is a cake unturned.

Now, that doesn't make any sense to us unless you understand how they made their cakes and their breads. Literally, they pour the dough, you know, they have a thin dough and they'd spread it out over a hot rock or a hot pan. And it would cook on the one side, then they had to flip it. But if you don't flip it, you got gooey on the one side and burn on the other side. And that's essentially where they were. They were half-baked. They looked right, but you inspected, it was gunk. Aliens have devoured his strength, but he doesn't know it. I want you to notice how many times he says he doesn't know it. This verse 9 is very powerful. Aliens have devoured his strength. He doesn't realize how much it's cost him to keep up that lifestyle. He's been ripped off. And yes, gray hairs are here and there on him, yet he doesn't know it. You know, that spoke to me. It's like, here you are, you get older, and you know, where did the time go? You look back and you're like, wow, how did I get here? You know, when we had our 40th anniversary, I was beginning to think, wait, I'm still a young guy inside, trapped inside this old body. 40 years, where'd that go? Gray hairs and everything. Well, here's the problem with gray hairs, is that here's a guy who doesn't, he's wasted his life, and he thinks, you know, it's like something that somebody said to me when I was a young Christian, very zealous, on fire for the Lord. Why are you so serious about God? You know, you've got your young life to lead. You know, wait till you get older to get religious. Some people say, I'll get serious later when I get older. But you know what happens is you don't know. The gray hairs are already starting to come. And you haven't set that up yet. Unaware of their plight. It's kind of like older people. They, you know, as we get older, we're not really as conscious of things as we once were. You know, nose hairs get a little longer, ear hairs of the aged. They don't really notice. They don't really care. This is essentially describing a nation that's got all these signs of aging, and they haven't even noticed. Like Samson. Great example. When he finally allowed Delilah to give him a haircut, she yells out in verse 20 of chapter 16 of Judges, "The Philistines are upon you, Samson." So he awoke from his sleep and said, "I will go out as before at other times and I'll shake myself free." But he did not know that the Lord had departed from him. That's another verse that just, that nailed me. Like, Lord, I don't want to be like Samson. Not realizing there's no power anymore. And the pride of Israel testifies to his faith, but they did not return to the Lord their God nor seek him for all of this. Liken it to the lukewarm problem of Laodicea in Revelation chapter 3, you know, where they said, you know, "I am rich, I have need of nothing," but they don't know how poor, blind, miserable, and naked they really were. And the pride of Israel testifies to his faith. And I think that's the ultimate state. That's the pride that blinds us. So they're overheated. They're half-baked. And finally, they're silly like a dove, verse 11 and 12. Ephraim's like silly like a dove without sense. Like a dove, I don't know why they've been given this moniker of being kind of stupid birds. They're really not, but the moniker is there. They go to Egypt, they go to Assyria. This is the foolishness of God's people. When they got in trouble, instead of returning to the Lord, seeking the Lord, they went to plan B. Well, you know what? Egypt's got a lot of bankers down there. I can go down there and make some business. I can take some care of business there. And Assyria, man, they're powerful. You know, let's make a league with them. So they had all these other options. And listen, I confess, in my rebellion when things got tough, I exchanged philosophies like napkins. I mean, literally, you know, that didn't work. I'm going to try this. I tried everything. Imagine having somebody you were interested in as a young single person. And you're hoping he or she will notice you. But it seems like they're dating everybody else. They're with everybody else. And if they came to you then, they said, "Look, I've tried everybody else. You're my last choice. You want to get together?" What would you do? Would you be excited for that, or would you be insulted? Essentially, God was our last choice. I mean, I was trying everything. And this is where they were. My pride, I just didn't see it, but I was silly. Verse 12, he says, "Wherever they go, I'll spread my net on them." That's what a silly bird would do. You know, you can just trap them in the net. "I'll bring them down like birds of the air. I'll chastise them according to what their congregation has heard." You know, sin, I've said it before, sin makes you stupid. It really does. And here, like a silly dove. But then the Lord tells us in the Proverbs that a net would be spread in vain in the sight of an

0: a bird. In other words, if you put a net out in the eyesight of the bird, they're not going to buy it. They know something's up. Even with a bird brain, they're smarter than us. They lie in wait for their own blood. They lurk secretly for their own lives. He's rebuking the people that they don't see how the decisions they're making are going to help them. And Isaiah 1 verse 3 says, the ox knows its owner, the donkey its master's crib, but Israel does not know. My people do not consider. This was God's lament. You silly people, you don't know what you're missing. And how patient God was. You know, I don't know, but what, you know, we get so pumped up by this world. Believe in your heart, follow your heart. What you feel is right. You know, be yourself. You know, sometimes I tease some young people that I'm discipling and mentoring, and I say, you know, ordinarily I would tell you to be yourself, but in your case, maybe you should try to be somebody else. Just have fun with that line. The truth is, though, we don't see ourselves very well. And this is what the Lord says, look, woe to them, for they've fled from me. What a horrible thing. Destruction to them, because they've transgressed against me. Though I redeemed them, yet they've spoken lies against me. And the lament is, they did not cry out to me with their heart. When they wailed upon their beds, they assembled together for grain and new wine. They rebel against me. Though I disciplined and strengthened their arms, yet they devise evil against me. Verse 16 kind of sums it up. They return. See how they said, come, let's return. That's how we started this section. They return, but not to the Most High. They're like a treacherous bow. Their princes shall fall by the sword for the cursings of their tongue, and this shall be their derision in the land of Egypt. So it's not a pretty picture he points out here, but one thing that's good about this passage, it's an honest assessment of the human heart. It's an honest assessment of our heart. And if we can learn from their mistakes, we don't have to suffer the same consequence. Pride goes before the fall. Thinking you can stop, but you can't. Have you truly believed the gospel of Jesus Christ? It's the first and most important question. Everything is staked upon whether or not you are fully trusting what Jesus did for you to pay the penalty for your sin. Because if you resort to ceremony in your religion, or just a shallow lip service where your heart isn't there, God sees right through that. He would much rather you be honest with your life. Here I am, Lord. Rescue me. That's why we need to be honest. Confess simply means to say the same thing as God says. When you confess, you're agreeing with God. Yeah, I am a sinner. I can't be good enough for your standards. And that's the sobering thought, because religion will keep telling you, oh, well, you just need to fix this up a little bit, put a little Band-Aid on that, and get this, and got some self-help books for you, and we're going to fix this over here, and if you go to the gym, you'll feel a lot better about yourself. You got to do something to make you feel better. I mean, all the advice you get all the time. Everything except, you're broken. I admit that. Lord, make me what you intended me to be. And you know what? When you do that, he will. Even though he might be your last choice, because you're kind of secretly afraid of what he might do in your life if you give your life to him, you will find how amazing he is.
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2: Pastor Lloyd, sometimes people assume that if God doesn't answer a prayer the way they hope, he must not care. What would you say to someone who feels that way?
0: Well, it's very human. I mean, I've been there many times. We often measure God's love by whether he gives us what we want. And yet his love is demonstrated at what we need. Clearly, the greatest need we had was salvation, and he sent his only begotten son. So I think he shows how much he loves us. So if his answers don't match our expectations, maybe he's doing something greater, and that's where we've got to trust him.
2: That's right, and that's such a helpful perspective because many of us have been there, right?
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2: There is a war going on. It is a spiritual war, a war between truth and lies. Only one thing cuts through all lies and opinions. It is God's Word. It is God's Sword.
3: 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We'll pick up with Genesis chapter 6, verse 2. 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
4: God did create humanity in His own image. And God did take that man He created in His own image and divide him into two people, making the one who bore His image a pair. That God made one into two so the two could come together as one. God did not do that for the angels. There aren't any female angels. I don't care what you saw depicted. There are no female angels. The angels are only masculine. They are warriors. Some of them are principalities. Some of them rule. They have a whole lot, apparently, in common with us. But they're a different order of creature. They are spiritual, primarily. They have the capacity to materialize and interact with matter. To what degree, we don't know. All kinds of things that we do not know, but we do know from the scriptures that that happens. They interact with the material realm. But what we have here before us open is the plain statement that they saw what God had done for this lower form of life, man, and that God had divided humanity into male and female. And they were captivated by beauty. Now let's talk about this reality that it is God, the Creator Himself, who has made us, wired us with the capacity to not only see, but to be affected emotionally by what we see. We've been given the capacity to see and recognize beauty and even be profoundly affected by it. In fact, there isn't anything. I'm convinced that when Adam first laid eyes on what God made from what He took from him, when Adam laid his eyes on Eve for the very first time, her beauty was beyond anything that he had ever seen in all of creation. And I maintain myself, I believe Adam studied the world, that he was the original zoologist, the original botanist, geologist, that he had been given dominion over this world. And he made it his business to know it and see it. You may think it's far-fetched or that I'm just trying to be funny. I'm not. But I actually believe that Adam, having dominion, he probably put a saddle on one of those giant gliding reptiles. They had reptile winged creatures that had the wingspan of a 747. You can't tell me he didn't ride that thing. And just fly over it all and just survey the world that God had created. He saw sunsets. He saw sunrises. He saw mountain peaks and valleys. He saw the range of all the life forms. Think of the beauty that he had seen. There was nothing like her. There wasn't anything that he ever saw that made him feel weak in the knees. There wasn't anything in all the rest of creation that ever made his heart just thunder. just go beating and like, I'm sure Adam was like, what is going on? What is happening to me? When God made that presentation and then for the very first time, the overwhelming rush of attraction, the overwhelming captivation of feminine beauty, feminine form. And I'm telling you, Eve, that girl was the mother of all beauties. She was the original, the template. Can you imagine what happened to Adam? Maybe you don't have to imagine because you've had those moments in your life. What God did for humanity was something that there were certain angelic beings that coveted. They were willing to cross lines. They did not remain in their original abode. And all indications from what we are reading here is they took. They saw beauty and they took. And the verb does indicate in Hebrew a violent taking. They, a higher form of life, interacting with humanity, took. It provokes the statement from God in verse 3. And the Lord said, my spirit shall not always strive with man, for he also is flesh, and his days shall be 120 years. There is a subtle implication here that humanity was involved with this, that humanity was complicit, that there were human agents working with demonic agents to make this thing happen, because the judgment of God comes down on the whole human race. Not just the angelic beings who cross these lines. You understand what is implied here? God's statement about this is man. My spirit will not always strive with man. God was striving with man. That he is also his flesh. Yet his days will be 120 years. Now, how do we to take that 120-year statement? Well, some maintain that his days will be 120 years was the first indication. Remember the long lifespans that we read in the previous chapter. In the previous chapter, people were living as much as 900 plus years, including Adam, Methuselah, and others. And some take this, that his days will be 120 years, is that it's your first official significant shortening of human lifespan was determined by God right here to 120 years, which, by the way, was Moses' lifespan, 120. But there are some people today that are still living to 120. I've seen that, and I don't want to live to 120. I don't want to live anywhere near that long, thank you. Others take it that God has made an announcement, and from the announcement to Noah, you better start working on this boat because I'm sending water to destroy the world. That some tell you that it was 120 years in the project. A project which stood as a warning to the whole world, a warning that was ignored by everyone. Verse 4 says, there were giants in the earth in those days, and also after that, when the sons, and it says, when the sons of God came in unto the daughters of men, and they bare children to them, the same became mighty men which were of old, men of renown. The source of the legends and the tales. And it's somewhat universal that all over the world and all the cultures of the world, even the oldest ones, even cultures separated by oceans, all have the same legends of giants. That giants did, in fact, live, they did exist. To what extent were they giants? Well, we don't know. We don't have anything other than the measure of the one giant, and that is Goliath. So when David has his confrontation with that mutant, and there were such mutants in the land of Canaan, you will remember the original 12 spies coming in to spy out the land for the children of Israel. They came back saying, there are giants in that land. There are giants. And that was a reality in the land of Canaan. But it was not only in the land of Canaan. It was everywhere. The significant evidence, even here in North America, that there were giants. Now, what is a giant? Sometimes 7 or 8 feet tall. Skeletal remains and other things found. And of course, there's a whole cottage conspiracy weirdness that has all been developed around that I just don't bother with, because people are really fascinated with and obsessed with the sensational. And you got all these mound builders, you got archaeology here in North America that you can't trust everything you read. You certainly can't trust all the stuff you see on the World Wide Web. But were there giants? Yeah, there were. And it was always linked to the evil pagan practices of involving humanity with demons. It was so in the land of Canaan. I have no doubt that it was also so here in North America. Giants. So Goliath, he's 6 cubits in a span. He must be, it depends on whose cubit you're using, but all indications are that Goliath is somewhere around 9 feet tall. But what happened to Goliath? He died. Because, and he died at the hands of a mortal, as they all did. All of them died at the hands of mortals, particularly mortal men emboldened and empowered by the Lord. David attributed his victory to God. But it wasn't a supernatural victory in the sense that a rock to the head at the right speed will drop you no matter how big you might be. The real miracle in the David and Goliath showdown was David's composure, David's coolness, so confident that God was with him, so confident that God would guide. David had practiced. He refused to go out with Saul's weaponry and Saul's armor because he said, I've never proved them. I've never trusted them. He needed to take something out that he has used every day. He knew how to put a stone where he wanted that stone to go and with velocity. David was a flinger with a sling. And he went out and he flung. He went out to a big mutant that wanted to wrestle. He wanted to get all personal. He wanted to get physical. He wanted to actually pull him apart. Goliath did not even pull his own blade out. David did that for him after he went down and used it to take his head off. Goliath wanted David to come within reach. Come to me and I will tear you to pieces. I'll feed your flesh to the birds. He was losing it. He was all crazy. Demon crazy. And David just kept his cool, closed the distance, and shot him in the head. Shot him in the head. I love that story. Just shot him. David, if he'd had a pistol, he went, bang. But he didn't have a pistol. He had a sling. Bang. Thud. Slice. Bang, thud, slice. Now, Goliath is, he's not the only one. He's got brothers. And over a period of time, you read in 2 Samuel that all of Goliath's brothers all died at the hands of David's men, David's mighty men. The giants were driven from the land. Were there giants? Yes, there were. And they were a part of an expression of evil that is included in this narrative. This is a statement as to how bad the state of humanity was in the days of Noah. There were giants. We don't have a big long list of all of the sins of humanity. What we have in verse 5 is God saw the wickedness of man that was great. One general statement. The wickedness of man that was great in the earth, and that every imagination of the thoughts of his heart was only evil continually. I'll give you my personal opinion here. My personal opinion is that Satan himself does not create. The devils cannot create. And they don't really empower. They don't really gift. They are thieves. They come to steal, kill, and destroy. They can only pervert what is already created. And I believe that what was attempted here in Genesis chapter 6 was a collaboration between

demonic princes and human agents to try to create a human hybrid or a genetically engineer. I think that what the crazy little Adolf Hitler cat dreamed up and actually used the resources of the German people to do research into genetics and attempt to even crossbreed humans with apes, trying to create a super soldier, which completely contradicted his fictional belief in a super race. He was busy trying to create one. And that's really weird, really sinister, but it's not original. I believe it originated way back in Genesis chapter 6. And in Genesis chapter 6, there was the demonically inspired effort to try to produce a superhuman. Not so super, just giant. That's all they succeeded at. And by the way, when you read the description in 2 Samuel of Goliath's relatives, some of them have extra fingers. They've got six on each hand and six toes on their feet. That is what some believe is a pretty subtle indication of the method of producing the giantism involved incest and recombination of genetic information. You can create a similar thing with your house cats breeding in too small a pool. And the next thing you know, walking around with all those extra toes, not evolving. That's not an advantage. That's a mutation that does not help the cat. Doesn't even help him walk on snow. It's not like a snowshoe. It's an indication that your cat is retarded and it's inbred and it's got problems. It's messed up. So you got to get them spayed, neutered, and stop this small breeding thing going on. That may well be the process. Recombining genetic information and ultimately trying to genetically engineer a human, and all they produced was a giant humanoid. Not one of them are godly. There's no heroes. There's no giant heroes in the scripture. All of them are villains. All of them are associated with what is demonic. God saw that wickedness of man was great. Verse 6 says, and it repented the Lord that he had made man in the earth, and it grieved him at his heart. Now, do not take that to mean that God is just kind of winging it. He is sovereign. And God, before he made the world, already knew that sin would be part of the world, that he would create free moral agents and they would choose wrong. And he devised the plan of salvation before the foundation of the earth. Jesus Christ is the Lamb of God slain before the foundation of the earth. You understand that? That Christ was the plan involving the cross was before God even made trees. The plan involving a hill called Golgotha is older than the earth that the hill would be on. So God's not winging it. And he goes, what is this? What is this? I'm starting over. No, God is judging the wicked state of humanity. And when judging humanity, he also shortens the lifespan, brings about environmental changes that guarantee that humans don't live for multiple centuries, collecting information and getting worse. Can you imagine, men, how much worse we could get if we had more time? You think about how bad we've wasted a decade or more. Can you imagine having centuries to waste? Centuries to get worse. Centuries to get more and more calloused. And to collect information and to go into deeper, darker places with darker knowledge. Can you imagine? Well, you don't have to imagine anymore because now, the human race, though our lifespan is so very short, now, with the advent of the computer and the collection of data, humanity is approaching the same state of real wickedness that is inviting the judgment of God. If you listen to the agenda of those associated with the World Economic Forum and all of their big ambitions with regard to becoming divine, becoming gods, taking our next step in our evolution –

0: You ought to hear the arrogance of these people. Listen to some of their speeches. It'll stand your hair up. They actually believe that with artificial intelligence and supercomputers, we now can go places humanity never thought of going. And I really think that we're in the time described by the Lord. The Lord Jesus said, as it was in the days of Noah, so shall it be also in the days of the Son of Man. He said in the Olivet Discourse, it's recorded for us in Matthew 24, it's recorded for us in Luke 17, as it was in the days of Noah, so shall it be also in the days of the Son of Man. People were eating and drinking, and they were marrying and being given in marriage. They were living their lives like nothing was ever going to change, and suddenly it all changed. So you have this. God is determined to destroy man. It was his plan. But it was also his plan because he already announced that one very unique man would crush the head of the serpent. We have the Protevangelium, the first promise of a Savior, the very first prophecy in the Bible still back in Genesis 3:15. That may well play into everything that happened here. Maybe it was Satan's attempt to corrupt the seed of humanity, that there would be no seed to crush his head. But God will not be outwitted. God will not be outsmarted. And God determines to destroy every living, air-breathing thing on the surface of the planet. And he says so in verse 7, I will destroy man whom I have created. From the face of the earth, both man and beast, and creeping things and fowls of the air, for it repenteth me that I have made them. But Noah found grace. It repented me that I made them. There were millions, potentially billions of people upon the earth. We talked about that last week. Even the most conservative birth rates of modern humanity applied to the original humans, given how long they lived, even the most conservative rates of population growth allow for the billions to populate the world by the time God makes this announcement. Billions. Where are they? They're gone. What is left of them and of all of the trees that they lived in and among are powering our lights as we sit here. But Noah found grace in the eyes of the Lord. That's where we end today. Noah found grace. Noah found grace. Hey guys, Noah found grace, and every descendant of Noah found grace in the eyes of the Lord. Why are we still alive? Did we learn our lesson and get good because God acted in judgment in the days of Noah? No! Certainly not. Why are we alive? Why has humanity continued long enough for you and I to be born and to be here right now? Because Noah found grace in the eyes of the Lord. Because Noah found grace, and you and I, we were in Noah even as we were in Adam. Grace. Favor. Noah found grace in the eyes of the Lord. 8 people will be saved. Only 8 people. The entire human race will be reduced to just 8 survivors, from which every single one of us descended. Grace. Oh, it is truly amazing. Amazing grace. How sweet the sound. That not only saved wretches like me, amazing grace that preserved our very species for us to live, come to this place to have the opportunity to know the Lord. Do you know that grace? Has everyone here received that grace? Grace that saved Noah. Noah was saved because he was in the ark. Are you in the ark? The ark now is Christ. Christ is the ark. Judgment of God is in fact coming. Whole world continues to hurl through time on its way to a judgment day that doesn't know when it'll be. And every single individual is hurling through time on their way to an appointment they don't know when it's scheduled for. For it is appointed unto man once to die and then the judgment. Do you know grace? Have you accepted the grace of God? Have you received God's favor? You can't earn it. Noah didn't earn it. No, Noah found grace in the eyes of the Lord. There's nothing here that says Noah deserved grace. No, nobody does. All we have sinned and fallen short of the glory of God, every one of us. All of us are criminals in God's universe, and for us to be saved and be allowed to live forever, that's going to be grace. Take the deal. If you don't know what the deal is, if you don't understand the gospel, please come talk to me after. I will tell you again. I'll lead you in a prayer of repentance. You can accept the Lord. If you'll believe in your heart that Jesus Christ died for our sins, and if you'll confess with your mouth that God has raised him from the dead, you should be saved. God is looking for that in every one of us, that we'll just receive that grace, believe it, trust in it. Let's all stand together, and we'll close with a prayer. Father, our Father in heaven, we are so very thankful for your grace. We are thankful, again, that you allowed us to live, that you created us, and you have put up with us as a species, and you have put up with us as individuals all the way to here. You have been patient. You have been merciful. And I pray, Lord, that every single one of us here would receive that grace, same grace that Noah found, the same grace that the Apostle Paul found, well, Saul of Tarsus found, that made him into the Apostle Paul. Lord, please help us to make that grace known to the world around us, this world that is just like Noah's world. Help us, Lord, to tell them about the grace of God. Please use us out there where it's all crazy, and please help us to be an encouragement to one another as we fellowship. All this in the name of our King Jesus, we pray. Amen.
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0: You're listening to Straight from the Heart, the Bible teaching radio ministry of Calvary Chapel, Philadelphia. Our teacher here on Straight from the Heart is Senior Pastor Joe Foch. We're currently in the New Testament, going verse by verse through the Gospel of Mark. On today's broadcast, we'll continue our study beginning in chapter 16. Before we finish, I'll give you some additional information so you can contact us with any questions or comments. But first, open your Bible to Mark chapter 16, and let's join Pastor Joe as he continues.
1: And these signs shall follow them that believe. Now, some, of course, struggle with the end of Mark because of these things. In my name shall they cast out devils. And they had done that, and we would see it in the book of Acts. They shall speak with new tongues. We'll see that in the book of Acts. They shall take up serpents. And if they drink any deadly thing, it shall not hurt them. They shall lay hands on the sick, and they shall recover. Now, some Greek critics say, verse 18 should say, and if they are forced to take up serpents or drink any deadly thing, it won't hurt them. Certainly, you know, you see some of these folks today, that's part of their worship. Not here, okay? But sometimes you'll see down south, they'll have these services where they drink something poison or they do all this stuff with rattlesnakes, and that proves that they're believers. That's, to me, tempting the Lord. You know, I would appreciate it if I'm somewhere ministering and I get bit by a poisonous snake to be able to say, Lord, well, your word says, and I'm nowhere near anti-venom, so it's me and you now and the Bible, and I want you to be merciful. Or, you know, who knows how many missionaries have drank something poison, not even known it, bacteria, something infected, something poisonous, and have sailed right through that without any problems. And no doubt those kinds of things happen regularly in the mission field. Pray for the sick, and they shall recover. These signs shall believe. Now look, go ye into all the world and preach the gospel to every creature. Luke tells it to us this way in regards to the Great Commission. He opened their understanding that they might understand the scriptures, and he said unto them, thus it is written, and thus it behooveth Christ to suffer, to rise again from the dead the third day, and that repentance and remission of sins should be preached in his name among all nations, beginning at Jerusalem. And ye are witnesses of these things. Repentance, remission of sins, beginning at Jerusalem. You are witnesses of these things. And behold, I send the promise of my Father upon you. But tarry ye in the city of Jerusalem until you be endued with power from on high. And you read Acts chapter 1. They're told to wait until they receive power to be witnesses in Jerusalem, Judea, Samaria, the uttermost parts of the earth. That original charge was in the context of the unsaved world. Much of what we hear today in regards to the baptism of the Holy Spirit and the argument over, is there a second blessing? Is it all one blessing? Is it, look, Chuck Smith, who's my pastor, just used to say, if you got it, great. If you ain't got it, get it. But just get whatever the Lord has for you. But the point is this, the empowering of the Holy Spirit is relative to our being witnesses to a lost world. Jerusalem, Judea, Samaria, the uttermost parts of the earth. I believe there are gifts of the Spirit, but people can exercise gifts and be terrible witnesses. The church in Corinth was famous for fornication, for drunkenness, for suing one another, for being divided. I'm of Paul, they were terrible witnesses. Oh, they had the Holy Ghost, they had the gifts going out of order here, you know, everywhere and crazy. They were filled with the Spirit in that sense. There was charismania there. But they were terrible witnesses. Their moral character. You look at these men that were filled on the day of Pentecost. Peter giving his life, crucified upside down. Matthew skinned alive. Andrew crucified and shot full of arrows. You read the histories of these men. and how they had laid down their lives and the power that was demonstrated in their lives. And you read through the book of Acts and you see the testimony that they gave. And it was always relative to, as Luke says, that repentance and remission of sins should be preached among all nations. It was necessary for him, Christ, to suffer and rise again the third day. They always preach the resurrection. It is always empowered. That is their testimony. And signs followed when God thought it was necessary. They didn't preach messages to substantiate the signs in their ministry. It wasn't the word following signs. It was signs following the word. So there is this great commission. It's still upon us today. You know, when you leave the parking lot, you're entering the mission field. If you lack power in your lives, you can go to the Lord and ask him for a filling. Well, you don't need to do that. You get everything the day you get saved. I know the argument. Jesus said in Luke chapter 11, how much more will the Father give the Spirit to those who ask him? When you get saved, you're not asking for the Spirit. You're asking to be saved. You got tears in your eyes. You're saying, wash me, cleanse me, forgive me of my sins. You're not asking for the filling of the Spirit. He says, how much more will the Father give the Spirit to those who ask him? We see Peter, again, on the day of Pentecost, filled with the Spirit. And then it tells us that he stands up before the Sanhedrin, it says, filled with the Spirit, but it's a fresh filling that took place right then in the grammar. Then we hear in chapter 4, around verse 31 again, the disciples praying, Lord, give us boldness to share Christ. And it says they were filled. That's a fresh new filling. These are guys that had been filled before. They're getting free refills, and we all like that. They're filled again. It says the place where they were was shaken. They're filled again. And again, Paul telling us, be ye being filled with the Holy Spirit. And don't be drunk with wine where it is excess, but be ye being filled with the Holy Spirit. And I always forget it's the tenses there are passive, present, imperative, which means passive, you don't have anything to do with it. Present, it's continuous. An imperative is not a multiple choice. It's something, it's a commandment. Be ye being filled with the Holy Spirit. A Spirit-filled Christian is not a title, it's a condition. We all know too many people who claim to be Spirit-filled, living in sin, living in compromise, living like Corinthians. Whereas I believe that God would empower us to be witnesses in these last days. So as we finish this Gospel of Mark, we come to this great commission. Go ye into all the world, preach the gospel to every creature. Now look, beginning at Jerusalem, in Vine's commentary on Mark's gospel, he cites an ancient authority that says the population of Jerusalem around this time was about 200,000 Jews. And within the first 50 years, he claims half of them turned to Christ. That there were 100,000 completed Jews in Jerusalem. That's remarkable. No radio, no television, you know, no power pens and power partners and, you know, just the power of the Holy Spirit.

I do not believe in prophetic tongues. I don't believe in some of the things I've seen in the charismatic or Pentecostal church called tongues. I don't believe the canon. When that which is perfect has come, then that which is imperfect passes away. I don't believe the perfect is the canon. No Corinthian would have known what the canon was. And the scripture would not replace tongues, because the scripture is written to human beings, and he who speaks in an unknown tongue speaketh unto God and not unto man, so the scripture would never replace the gift of tongues anyway. It was directed in two different directions. But these signs shall follow. They shall speak with new tongues. And some of us, just the way our language changed when we got saved, we speak in new tongues. They shall take up serpents. That's not my ministry. If they drink any deadly thing, I always think of Winston Churchill, when a woman said to him, "Mr. Churchill, if you were my husband, I would put poison in your tea." He said, "Ma'am, if you were my wife, I'd drink it." So, if they drink any deadly thing, it shall not hurt them. They shall lay hands on the sick and they shall recover. I wish we saw that more often. We see it sometimes. And if we see it, we don't promote it from the pulpit. We don't want it to be relative to the pastors or the elders. Certainly the person that gets healed goes and tells their friends and their family, and the Lord Jesus gets the glory for that. But we've seen some marvelous things. We've seen tumors disappear. We've seen some marvelous things. We pray for people after the service, but we don't promote it. We don't, but it happens. Does it happen as often as we would like to see it happen? No. Why? I don't know. I don't know. It's one of the very hard parts of ministry to see someone with

I don't know. And to have to go home and get on your knees and say, Lord, I want to represent you, but I don't have the answers. I don't know why you do what you do sometimes. I thank you for your word. I believe you're sovereign. I believe you're loving. I believe you're tender. But sometimes our experience, Father, is so contradictory. Forgive me for my doubts. But the wonderful thing is that he does heal sometimes. He does heal sometimes. So then after the Lord had spoken unto them, he was received up into heaven. Notice, not into the sky, into heaven, and sat on the right hand of God. And they went forth preaching everywhere, the Lord working with them and confirming the word. Notice, confirming the word with signs following. Amen. So the ascension, what an interesting part of what we believe, and I think often neglected. Remarkable scene. He spends 40 days with them, speaking to them of the things regarding the kingdom. He had breathed on them and said, receive the Spirit. And I believe when the Lord of Lords and the King of Kings breathes on you and says, receive the Spirit, you tend to receive the Spirit, John 20. And then they said that their understanding was open, the scripture was open to them, and for 40 days he spoke to them of the things regarding the kingdom. And then he takes them out. Luke says it this way. It says, and he led them out as far as to Bethany. Now he led them out. It's a very interesting question. Was he back in Jerusalem with them in his risen form? He led them out as far as to Bethany. He lifted up his hands and blessed them. And it came to pass while he blessed them, he was parted from them and carried up into heaven. And they worshipped him and returned to Jerusalem with great joy and were continually in the temple praising and blessing God. Acts chapter 1 says it this way. And when he had spoken these things, while they beheld, he was taken up, and a cloud, and I don't believe that's a cirrus or nimbus, it's a cloud of God's glory, obviously, not weather. A cloud received him out of their sight. And while they looked steadfastly toward heaven, as he went up, behold, two men stood by them in white apparel, which also said, ye men of Galilee, why stand ye gazing up into heaven? This same Jesus, oh, that's so wonderful. This same Jesus, which is taken up from you into heaven, shall so come in like manner as you have seen him go into heaven. I don't care what the ACLU says. The angels say this same Jesus that you see taken up into heaven shall so come in like manner as you have seen him go into heaven. And they return to Jerusalem again, it tells us. So this remarkable scene of the ascension. You know, Elijah and Moses had appeared to him on the Mount of Transfiguration, Luke says, and talked to him about the exodus, the decease he was about to accomplish in Jerusalem. Now, dying doesn't seem like accomplishing a decease doesn't seem like a lot. But the word is exodus. They talked to him about the exodus he was going to accomplish in Jerusalem. Moses' exodus had been incomplete and unsuccessful ultimately. Elijah had drawn the hearts of the children back to the fathers and called down fire from heaven, but it hadn't changed the nation. He was about finally to accomplish something they had longed to see. He dies for our sins on the cross. The work is finished. He pays the price in full. He's raised from the dead, the Father bearing testimony that he accepted his sacrifice, that propitiation was made, that God, all of his just demands were satisfied. He spends this time with the disciples, and then he ascends, and he takes DNA back into fellowship with the Holy God. Adam had been driven from the garden and was not allowed to fellowship with God because of his sin. The Old Testament saints had died in faith. They had gone to paradise, but paradise was incomplete. Souls and spirits, we

see the souls of those who were beheaded, Revelation chapter 6, under the altar, saying, "How long, O Lord?" But heaven was incomplete until Christ ascended, when Christ entered in through the veil and brought Adam's genes and chromosomes back into fellowship with a holy God. Then every Old Testament saint who had died in faith then lived in promise, understanding the kingdom shall come. Our bodies shall be raised. As Job in his suffering said, "I know that my Redeemer lives. In the latter day, he shall stand upon the earth, and I shall see him after this body worms have destroyed, yet I will see him for myself and not another," and so forth. That testimony of the resurrection, and that's what we believe in, not just life after death, but resurrection. I'm going to hug my dad again. And sometimes I break down. That'll never stop in this world. I get better at it, but I still get ambushed once in a while. That's going to stop when I put my arms around some 30-year-old good-looking guy with a lot of hair in heaven and say, "Dad, it's good to see you. Let's go see the King and embrace him." That's when it'll stop. Christ ascended, and he completed something in his ascension. He took something back into the presence of a holy God. There was a completion. There was also the beginning. It says in the book of Acts, "These things write I unto you of all that Jesus," the former treatise, O Theophilus, "all that Jesus began to do and teach." And then we see him continuing to work with them. It says here in the end of Mark, it says, "And they went forth and preached everywhere, the Lord working with them." So he has a ministry today, working with the church, speaking to us by his Spirit, conforming us into the image of his Son. He had said to them in John 14, "I have been with you, but I shall be in you."

0: John 14, I have been with you, but I shall be in you. Christ in us, the hope of glory. He's at the right hand of the Father, where he ever lives and makes intercession for the saints. You know, he is in a high priestly ministry on our behalf today. He is prophet, priest, and king. Primarily in his earthly ministry, in his incarnation, prophet. A prophet is not without honor, except he said in his own country, in his own town. He's ascended, and now in the forefront of his ministry is his priestly ministry, where he makes intercession for the saints. He's there with your name and my name upon his lips. And we have a high priest that you and I can approach because he's touched with our infirmities, because he was tempted in every way as we are, yet without sin. So we can actually go to him. He has a present ministry. He finished one. There was a completion. There was a beginning. And we can go to him, and he understands how we feel. He understands our struggle. You know, Christian perfection is not perfection of performance. It's perfection of relationship. That Satan has less and less time to condemn us and keep us away from our Savior. Yes, I make mistakes. I don't make any of the biggies that would disqualify me from ministry. Don't everybody worry. But I make mistakes. I get my wife to sign an affidavit. He makes mistakes. And she reminds me. It's one of her ministries. And I remind her. That's one of mine. And that's what an argument is. When I confess her sins to her and she confesses my sins to me, instead of we confess our own sins to the Lord. And we're good at that sometimes. But I can go to him. And if I confess my sins, homologeo, if I say the same thing, if I agree with him, he's faithful and he's just. That's the remarkable word. Not only is he faithful, he's just to forgive me and to cleanse me, to catharize me, to cleanse me from all unrighteousness, to drain all of that out of me. So there's a present ministry that we have with him. He is our advocate. Little children, I write unto you that you sin not. But if any man does sin, we have an advocate with the Father, Jesus Christ the righteous. We have a lawyer. That's good, isn't it? The best lawyer in the world, and he never sends a bill. He's our advocate. I write unto you no man sin. But if any man does sin, we have an advocate with the Father, Jesus Christ the righteous. How wonderful. So he has a present ministry, and there's a promise attached to the ascension. What goes up must come down. There's a promise attached to it. This same Jesus will come in like manner as you have seen him go. He's coming back to the Mount of Olives. He went as far as the Mount of Olives. I think on the Mount of Olives, there's like three churches of the ascension. I'm glad it says, and then he went as far as Bethany. They built all those churches in the wrong place. And Bethany, filled with sweet memories, Mary and Martha, a home that he loved, friends that he had, he ascends. He's coming back, the same place, touching down, splitting the mountain in half. This same Jesus returning. Get to know him now. Get to know him now. There is no more thing more important in your life than getting to know him now. Other things may seem more important. Life will change that. Again, I can see back farther than I can see ahead now. And I'm very more determined to know him better than ever. I don't want to step across the veil into the arms of a stranger. I want to know his voice, his touch, his leading. I just want his face to be new when I see it. Everything else familiar. Everything else familiar. He's ascended, the ascension. What a remarkable thing. It has guaranteed our resurrection and our ascension. It was the end of a phase of his work, and it was the beginning of something new, to where he empowers and fills us, and he works with us, and he is at the right hand of the Father on our behalf. Your name and my name on his lips this evening. My name on his lips. And it has a tremendous promise. He's coming again. Remember John 17. Father, I will that those which you have given me be with me where I am, that they may see the glory I had with you before the world was formed. Father, that's what I want. I want them to be with me in glory. He's coming for us. The
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2: This is the daily radio ministry of Pastor Sandy Adams of Calvary Chapel Stone Mountain in Atlanta, Georgia. Pastor Sandy is currently teaching through the book of 1 John. Knowing that we know him is the title of Pastor Sandy's message, and today he'll be teaching in the book of 1 John chapter 2.
3: Jesus is an advocate and a propitiation for people who fellowship with God. But how do we know that we know him? How do you tell the difference between a believer and someone who's not? You know, both Christians and non-Christians, they can look a lot alike. The day after I gave my life to Jesus, I didn't wake up with three eyes. I didn't grow an extra appendage overnight. Except for the smile on my face, Sandy the Christian looked a lot like the same as Sandy the heathen. Even though the weight of the world had rolled off my shoulders, if I had gotten on the scales, I probably would have weighed the same as I did the day before. What are the distinguishing features of a Christian? How do you know that you really know the Lord? Well, in verses 3 through 11, John provides us with the Christian's self-test kit. These are very important verses. John knows that Christians aren't tattooed on the back of the hand like concert goers. We aren't issued dog tags to wear the moment we get saved. It's not only difficult to recognize if someone else is a Christian, some people can even deceive themselves. We need a way to test ourselves. It's interesting, when a woman wants to know if she's pregnant, she too can purchase a self-test kit. There's a certain hormone that's always present in the urine of a pregnant woman. This test checks for that hormone. Now, I don't have much firsthand experience in this, but if you look up how to take the pregnancy test on the internet, you'll find some pretty detailed instructions. I read this past week. After moistening the testing stick, place it on a clean, level surface. Wait time is typically 1 to 5 minutes. Now check this out. Try not to stare at the stick for the duration of the waiting period. Time will seem to go slower and you'll become even more anxious. Do something to distract yourself, like making a cup of tea or doing some stretches or exercises. Try not to stare at that strip. That's probably good advice for a woman who's wondering if she's pregnant or not. But when we're talking the Christian self-test, we need to give it our undivided attention. We need to play close scrutiny, for the stakes are high. That stick might indicate physical life, but John tests us for eternal life. And just like the pregnancy hormone, there are certain characteristics present in the life of every Christian. Now, whether you carry a big Bible, or give a tithe, or pray eloquent prayers, or quote a lot of Bible verses, or teach Sunday school, or lift up your hands in worship, or cook a delicious casserole for every potluck. No, John says the Christian's self-test is twofold. First, verses 3 through 6, do you keep God's commandments? And second, verses 7 through 11, do you love your brother?

Verse 3 begins, "Now by this we know that we know him." First, let me say, it is possible to know that we know God. Other religions are guessing games. In Islam or in Mormonism, you never really know where you stand. You die wondering if you've done enough. But assurance of salvation is the hallmark of Christianity. Verse 3, we can know that we know him. It was Benjamin Franklin, remember, who penned the famous words, "Nothing is certain but death and taxes." But John would disagree. Fellowship with Jesus is also something we can count on. The word "know" appears 39 times in 1 John. He is writing so we can know. When the Christian scientist and statesman Michael Faraday was dying, a journalist came to his deathbed. He asked Faraday a question. "Would you care to comment on your speculations about the afterlife?" Faraday replied, "Speculations? I know nothing of speculations. I am resting on certainties. I know my Redeemer lives, and because he lives, I will live also." Well, as Christians, we too can be certain that we know God. And the first indicator is if we keep his commandments. Verse 4 tells us, "He who says, 'I know him,' and does not keep his commandments is a liar, and the truth is not in him. But whoever keeps his word, truly the love of God is perfected in him. By this we know that we are in him." Now understand, the idea that John espouses of keeping the Lord's commandments is different from the legalism taught in other religions. Earlier, I mentioned Islam and Mormonism. In these religions, as in most, obedience is a duty. It's an obligation. You're climbing a legalistic ladder as high as you can through your own efforts and perseverance and skill. Whereas John talks of keeping his commandments as an outgrowth, as a byproduct of his influence and our gratitude and love. In other words, we don't keep God's commands to earn his favor. Our obedience is a sign that we already possess his favor. Having lived with Jesus for 3 years, John knew firsthand that Jesus had such a potent persona that it was impossible to know him and not be influenced by him. You know, occasionally we run into charismatic people who impact our lives. But this is nothing compared to the hold that God takes on our lives. If you're not enchanted by his love and intrigued by his ways and desirous of his kindness and longing for his character, if you don't want to follow God and become more like him, John says there's only one explanation. You must have never met him. Again, verse 5, "But whoever keeps his word, truly the love of God is perfected in him. By this we know that we are in him." Our obedience is compelled by his love. If you've tasted of God's love, you'll want to obey him. You'll want to keep his commandments. It's been said we obey God not because we have to, but because we want to. My obedience to God is the perfection or the fulfillment of his love for me. In Hosea chapter 11, verse 4, God describes his influence on Israel. He says, "I drew them with gentle cords, with bands of love, rather than lashing and pressing and making them." God drew them with love. And God's love still has this endearing and attracting effect on people. It's his love that produces in us a desire to follow him, to keep his commandments. He draws us with bands of love still. And the more God's love spreads out into the tentacles of our life, the more I get caught up in wanting to please him. When his love fills me, my heart melts, and my utmost desire is to keep his word. As John says in verse 6, "He who says he abides in him ought himself also to walk just as he walked." But keeping his commandments is just the first of this twofold test. For verses 7 through 11 reveal part 2 of the test. "Brethren, I write no new commandment to you, but an old commandment which you have had from the beginning. The old commandment is the word which you heard
from the beginning. In a sense, this notion of loving our brother was old school. Over 1,500 years before the days of John and the birth of the Christian church, Moses had written to the Hebrews in Leviticus 19, verse 18, "You shall love your neighbor as yourself." To the biblically informed mind, love was nothing new. But Jesus put a new spin on love, so much so that now John can pen, "Again, a new commandment I write to you, which thing is true in him and in you, because the darkness is passing away and the true light is already shining. He who says he is in the light and hates his brother is in darkness until now." The way Jesus loved made the commandment to love a whole new venture. Jesus didn't just love his brother or a neighbor. He even loved his enemy. Jesus' love was unconditional. He loved people with no strings attached. He even loved the unlovely. Jesus loved lavishly, but his love never contradicted or betrayed his righteousness and his truth. Human love is clumsy at best. Look at our love, and it resembles a sack race. But Jesus turned love into a beautiful ballet. To love the way that Jesus loved turned what was old school into a whole new commandment. In the light of Jesus, the commandment for us to love one another becomes new and daring and beautiful. Hey, Jesus took love off the books and put it into practice. A dusty old commandment that was written on stone tablets was now personified in Jesus Christ. As one commentator puts it, the law came to life in Jesus. And this new commandment, it comes to life wherever the light of Jesus shines. The light and presence and warmth of Jesus brings his love into loveless spaces, even the cold, vacant chambers of our own hearts. John writes, "He who loves his brother abides in the light, and there is no cause for stumbling in him." This word abide, it means to dwell or to stay. You know, often on the street, somebody will ask you, "Hey, where do you stay?" Rather than, "Where do you live?" But I like the slang phrase better. It's really more accurate. Because people today are constantly on the go. Folks don't always stay where they live, do they? At least not for long. Where we abide isn't the address where we get our mail. It's where we let our hair down. It's the influences to which we submit ourselves. Where do you stay? Do you hang out in the dark corners of this world? Or do you expose yourself to the marvelous light of God? And how you treat others is the surest indicator of where you've been staying. If you love your brother, there's a great probability you've been abiding in God's light. But if there is hatred in your heart, I'm sorry, I don't care what address is on your driver's license, you're not living in the light of Jesus Christ. This is the second time now John uses this word abide. Link verse 6 to verse 10. And the person who abides in Jesus, who lives under his influence, is the person who walks as he walks and loves as he loves. John says in verse 10, there's no stumbling over this truth. Again, this is how you know that you know God. The light of God shines his rays of love into your heart. I am a son of the South, born and bred in the heart of Dixie. I was raised in the 1960s amidst the racial bigotry and discrimination of segregation. Even the churches, at least the white churches that I were familiar with at the time, were steeped in racism. As a boy growing up, there was no one in my world who didn't support the notion of equal but separate. In fact, from the same Sunday school teachers who taught me biblical orthodoxy, that salvation is by grace through faith in Jesus, that the Bible is inerrant, that the rapture, the church will one day be raptured. From the same teachers who taught orthodox theology, I heard the Bible twisted and distorted to justify segregation and bigotry. I was 10 years old when Dr. King was assassinated at the Lorraine Motel in Memphis.
It's sad to say, but the horror of that moment didn't hit me until several years later. For as a child, I grew up with hatred in my heart. Today, people of color, or for some of the younger generation, you wonder, how can this hatred fester? Realize I'm ashamed to admit that it festered in me. I would much prefer for you to think that I've always been loving and accepting of people, but that's not true. I was blind to the heart of the God that I profess to actually serve. John explains how this can happen in verse 11. He says, but he who hates his brother is in darkness and walks in darkness and does not know where he is going because the darkness has blinded his eyes. And this kind of blindness, my friends, is very, very real. It can blanket whole segments of society. We even see it raising its ugly head again today. What changed my life forever was the day I truly met the Jesus I previously thought I knew. When Jesus filled my heart with His light, it drove out the darkness of hatred and prejudice. His light shined so brightly, it filled me so fully, that there was no longer any room for the hatred I had harbored. Instantly, my attitude changed. I had a love for all people, regardless of their skin tone. I marveled at how I could have been so blind. You know, some Christians, they talk about being instantly delivered. When they came to Jesus, they were instantly delivered from alcohol or from tobacco or from a vile temper or from drugs. I was instantly delivered from bigotry and hatred and prejudice. I praise God for it. I want to read verse 11 again, but here's the sad reality. If there is hatred and darkness in you, if your eyes have been blinded, verse 11 is going to bounce off your heart like a rock skipping across the concrete. I'm going to read verse 11, but before I do, you need to know that I have spent several days this week praying for this moment. Like a lightning bolt piercing a night sky, I'm praying this verse penetrates your heart and opens your eyes. For friend, you need to know where you stand. Here it is. He who hates his brother is in darkness and walks in darkness and does not know where he is going because the darkness has blinded his eyes. Blindness is the problem Jesus still intends to solve. You remember while on earth, our Lord opened blind eyes. And He wants to cure us of our blindness as well. And part of abiding in Christ is living with our eyes wide open. Hatred and blindness go together. It's only when my eyes are wide open to God's light and when they're open to the needs of others, that's when hatred begins to dissipate. Are your eyes open to God and to others? I want to say something this morning to our church, especially to the white members of our church. For some of us brag about how we're colorblind. We don't see color. We're not black or white. We're just people. We're all just children of God. But that's not entirely true. It's not true for black folks. The reality of the situation today in American culture is that black people do get racially profiled. Society makes assumptions all the time based on skin color. And often these conjectures are negative and harmful and unfair. And it's not just white people who profile black people. Black folks can also hold preconceived notions about white people. None of us are totally colorblind. Our sin and past racial issues shape our present reality. A loving church isn't going to say, oh, we're neither white or black. It's going to say, we're both white and black. We respect our diversity. We don't deny it. A church committed to racial reconciliation and unity doesn't just make politically correct statements and symbolic gestures. It goes further. And it seeks to understand each other. We ask Jesus to open our eyes to one another. Folks of different races learn to love one another by daring to get to know each other, by being committed to empathizing with each other and trying to understand each other.
We need to be color brave.

0: not colorblind. Ed Gilbreth is a Christian pastor who happens to be African American. Ed tells the following story. It was my third year in ministry when I got a call from a prominent white Christian leader asking me to go to lunch. As we sat down to eat, suddenly this guy starts crying. He explains that God has blessed him, but he's having a hard time getting to sleep at night. He had just gotten back from a conference where the subject was racial reconciliation. And for other pastors, he had admitted to telling bigoted jokes and using the N-word. He had come home convicted and he wanted to make things right. He asked me, "How can we be friends?" Ed writes, "I was silent for a moment and then I asked him, 'Do you like football?' He seemed puzzled, but he said, 'Yes.' 'I do too,' I told him. 'I used to coach and I have a lot of friends who played. I love the game and I love to cook out. So here's what we do. I need to get to know you and you need to get to know me. Why don't you come over to my house, bring your wife and meet my wife. We'll just sit and talk and get to know each other. I'll barbecue some steaks and we'll start there.'" Ed continues, "The white pastor was taken back. He said, 'You want me to come to your house?' 'Yes,' I said. 'If you want me to sit here and clear your conscience for all the crap you've done, I can't do that. Friendship is not cheap. It takes time and commitment.' I gave him my home phone number and told him to give me a call. And here it is. Drop the mic." Ed writes, "I never heard from him again." I hear so much talk today about racial reconciliation. And we'll learn to get along by attending some rally and holding hands together and singing some kind of kumbaya. No. If we're serious about living together, we'll all make a commitment to really get to know each other on a personal basis. This is my prayer for Calvary Chapel Stone Mountain, that we'll be that kind of place. Frederick Douglass was born into slavery. As a child, he was sold to Maryland slaveholders. Over his first 20 years, he was beaten and abused and tortured. He suffered all the indignities of American slavery. As a young boy, he heard of Christ and the gospel. But even then, he had questions. "Why am I a slave? Where is God? Where is God? Why is God silent in our suffering?" Regardless of the justifications he heard from his white masters, Douglass began to reason. Perhaps it was not color, but crime. And not God, but man that created slavery. Eventually, he put his faith in the gospel of the Bible and embraced Jesus as his Lord. In 1838, and at 20 years old, Douglass left behind his chains and bravely escaped from his slaveholders. He settled in New Bedford, Massachusetts, and tried making a living in the shipyards. But Douglass had a voice. Frederick Douglass had a way with words. He spoke out against the slavery he had known, especially the hypocrisy of so-called Christians who supported the evils of slavery. Many of his speeches repeated a chastening refrain. He would tell his largely white and Christian audience, "Between the Christianity of this land and the Christianity of Christ, I recognize the widest possible difference." Wow. The widest possible difference. I want to close this morning with a few questions for us. How much distance is there between the Christianity we practice and the Christianity John writes about, the Christianity of Christ? And are we closing down those differences? Or is our Christianity basically just a religion of convenience? Are we picking out commandments to keep that most complement our current lifestyle? Do we choose to love the people who are easiest for us to love? Or do we love God enough to keep His commands, the commands that are important to Him, and because they're important to Him? And do we love the people God created, regardless of our preferences? I want to challenge us all Does our Christianity rise to the level of the Christianity of Christ? How do we know that we know Him? We can know, but it goes far beyond platitudes and what's convenient. Do we keep His commandments? And do we love our brother?
1: The Apostle John lived life alongside Jesus as his friend and disciple. Who better to teach about Jesus' resurrection and the gift of salvation that's available to everyone than John, who was as close as a brother? He wanted to encourage believers to be steadfast in their convictions, but to do so in love. Hold fast to the truth and pursue God's path for your life. One simple way to do that is to visit our website and utilize all the resources there. You can also download our mobile app. And if you happen to be in the Atlanta, Georgia area, we'd love to have you join us on Sunday. We meet together at 9:15 and 11:15 a.m. And if you're not local, we believe it's essential to find a church near you where you can get plugged in with other believers. Fellowship is key to navigating this life and growing deeper in your faith. No man is an island. So now we'd like to share our phone number for you to reach out with prayer requests or anything else that's on your mind. 770-736-2828. Again, that's 770-736-2828. Thanks so much for being with us as we learn through the Bible together. We believe every word of Scripture is breathed by the Holy Spirit and is powerful and effective. It transforms lives. So please join us again soon on the next edition of Sandy Adams Radio.

in my part. Says Watson, he rules the understanding. He blinds men with ignorance and then rules them. As the Philistines first put out Samson's eyes and then bound him, Satan can do what he will with an ignorant man because he does not see the error of his way. The devil can lead him into any sin. You may lead a blind man anywhere. Does this affect the way in which we make decisions about the raising of our children? See, the real problems for our children is not, oh, well, they're not doing so very well, or they are doing exceptionally well, or they graduated magna cum laude, and they're now holding down a significant position, da-da-da-da-da. Loved ones, let's just be straight up honest. What the Bible says is that our children

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2: And along the journey that we call life, the fact of the matter is that there are probably some of you here who have also felt estranged from God. There is a distance between you and God. Not a distance that He has created, but a distance that we create sometimes. Oftentimes I think that the distance that comes between us and God, again, a distance that we create, is attributed to three common things.
3: That's Pastor Gary Hamrick, and he'll tell you all about those three things next on today's Cornerstone Connection. Hi, I'm Philip Keller. Always great to have you with us. Well, if you've been a believer in Christ for any length of time, you already know what it's like to have days or even seasons in which God seems distant. And sometimes He may very well be distant, but it's because you moved, not Him. We're back in the book of Psalms today, and we kick things off with some great practical advice from Psalm 126. Here's Pastor Gary Hamrick continuing his mini-series, Pilgrim's Progress.
2: In expecting spiritual warfare, don't run because of it. Stand firm in spite of it. And cling to the Lord, because He is our great defender and deliverer. God is our great defender and deliverer. And when the enemy comes to attack, God comes to the rescue. That's the reminder from chapter 124. Had it not, David says here, had it not been for God stepping in and doing what He did, we would die. We would die. And had it not been for God's good work in our lives, we would also fall prey to the enemy. So God is at work to defend us, and He is at work to deliver us. But He also tells us here in 1 Peter 5, we need to do our part by standing, by being self-controlled, by being alert, by resisting the devil and standing firm in the faith. If you jump over to chapter 126 with me now, Psalm 126, a song of ascents. When the Lord brought back the captives to Zion, we were like men who dreamed. Our mouths were filled with laughter, our tongues with songs of joy. And then it was said among the nations, the Lord has done great things for them. The Lord has done great things for us, and we are filled with joy. Restore our fortunes, O Lord, like streams in the Negev. Those who sow in tears will reap with songs of joy. He who goes out weeping, carrying seed to sow, will return with songs of joy, carrying sheaves with him. All right, let me give you the background on this particular psalm. You'll notice in verse 1, the writer talks about the Lord brought back the captives to Zion. And then in verse 6, he talks about those who go out weeping, carrying seeds to sow, will return with songs of joy, carrying sheaves with him. So this psalm here is referring to a very dark time in Israel's history. A dark time when the Jewish people had forsaken God and had begun to worship idols. There was a period in Israel's history where they were deep into idolatry, worshiping false gods and statues of stone and wood. And it would come and go. Sometimes they'd be really good about getting rid of the idols, and other times they would be really bad and fall into idolatry. And God had had enough. And in order to rid them from their idolatry, the Bible says that God whistled for the Babylonians. And God called Nebuchadnezzar, the king of Babylon, to come with his forces against God's people. Now listen, this is challenging. God called an enemy nation, a pagan enemy nation, to come and attack his own people. Because God was exercising discipline. The Babylonians were the rod of God's discipline against the people whom God loved, his own children. And sometimes when we are in rebellion against God, it takes something drastic to get our attention. And that's what God did. He used the Babylonians to get the attention of his people. Nebuchadnezzar came with the forces of Babylon from what today on a map would be Iraq. They besieged Jerusalem, destroyed it, carted off all the articles of the temple, along with tens of thousands of Jews. Nebuchadnezzar took captive back to Babylon. And there the Jewish people would spend the next 70 years, from approximately 586 BC until 516 BC. And it would be there that God would purge them once and for all of idolatry. At the end of the 70 years, when God would bring them back to Jerusalem, they would never again practice idolatry. Never again. You turn on the news, do you see the Jews in Israel practicing idolatry? They don't. They never again did. God purged them from this wickedness of their hearts. And when he brought them back, which God promised in advance he would do, he told them in advance, this is going to be like a giant timeout for you. I'm going to send you on a timeout. You're going to sit on a stool for 70 years. You're going to think about what you've done. And then when you realize that you've disobeyed and rebelled against Dad, I'll bring you home. And so he brings them home after 70 years, true to his word. He raised up another king, King Cyrus of Persia, who defeated Nebuchadnezzar, the Babylonians. Actually, by that point, Nebuchadnezzar's grandson. And Cyrus then took over that region. And the first thing that he did, God put it on his heart, to write a decree to allow the Jewish people to go back to their homeland. For as many as whose hearts moved him or her, they could go back to their homeland. You have to consider, after 70 years, a lot of these people were born in captivity in Babylon. Many of them had never seen Jerusalem ever. So when the decree was given that they could go back to their homeland, for most of them, they were seeing Jerusalem for the very first time. And even though it was in a pile of rubble because Nebuchadnezzar had left it that way, they were wide-eyed with wonder. And laughter was in their mouth and joy was in their heart. And that's what this chapter is about here. When the psalmist is writing here in Psalm 126 here about the Lord bringing back the captives, they come here with this incredible wide-eyed wonder about the homeland that for most of them they'd never even seen. That's why in verse 1 he describes it like a dream. He says, this is like a dream. He says, we were like men who dreamed in verse 1. We come back to this, to our promised land, to the home that we hadn't seen, or at least haven't seen in the last 70 years. He says, it was like a dream come true. He says there in verse 2, we laughed and we sang songs of joy. He says there also in verse 2, the nations around us saw what was happening and they said, well, the Lord has done great things for them. And then also at the end of verse 3, he says, we even said to ourselves, the Lord has done great things for us. And he has filled us with joy, he says there in verse 2. He uses the word joy in verse 3, he uses the word joy in verse 5, and again in verse 6. The word joy becomes a predominant word used here in chapter 126. In other words, you have people who are estranged from God. They had distance geographically and spiritually between them and God. And this chapter was written to remind us that God brings people who are estranged to him back home. God always loves to bring back home people who are estranged from him. It's point number 5 if you're taking notes. And this is a beautiful reminder for us from this chapter, because this chapter is about when people were estranged from God and distant from him, and God brought them back. It's about returning to the Lord and finding great joy in his presence. It's a story of redemption and reconciliation and restoration. And along the journey that we call life, the fact of the matter is that there are probably some of you here who have also felt estranged from God. There is a distance between you and God. Not a distance that he has created, but a distance that we create sometimes. Oftentimes I think that the distance that comes between us and God, again, a distance that we create, is attributed to 3 common things. Number 1, sin in our own lives. When we disobey God and when we sin against Him, a lot of times shame then overwhelms us, and shame whispers a lie to us. And the lie that shame whispers to us is, you see what you've done? God could never take you back. See how ashamed you should feel? Feel how guilty you are? God would never love you, and God would never take you back. Now, there is a reason that we feel shame and guilt. It's called a conscience, and God has given it to us, and the Holy Spirit will convict us when we do wrong against the Lord. So we should feel a measure of guilt. But that shame or guilt should never prevent us from running back to the loving arms of our Father. That's the lie that shame whispers in our ears. And if it's not shame because of sin, I think another reason why we bring distance in our relationship with God is frankly because sometimes life disappoints us. Maybe no sin of our own, but maybe because life has not really turned out the way we had hoped. Or some things have happened in our lives and a curveball was thrown in our direction and we didn't expect it. And so disappointments of life begin to add up and tragedy takes its toll and we get angry at God and we wonder where God was and we blame God. And then sometimes that distance is created. And if it's not sin that breeds shame, and if it's not disappointment in life, you know, frankly, I think another reason why we create distance between us and God is just plain neglect. Just plain neglect. Like any relationship, like a friendship, like a marriage, things can go south when you neglect the relationship. And sometimes with God, we can just get so busy with life and we're doing our own thing and we think that we're all that, we forget God. Whatever the reason might be, let this psalm remind you that there is no distance too great, that God always welcomes back home those who are estranged from Him. That's what this chapter is about. God brought them back from their captivity. And God welcomes with open arms those who are estranged from Him. Those who are prone to wander, God welcomes back.
3: When we begin to wander, we often begin to wander. But God always welcomes us back. 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Well, what started out as a trick turned into a transformation. With that story and some great practical lessons we can take away from it, here once again is Pastor Gary Hamrick.
2: Robert Robinson was a young man who grew up in the 18th century in England. His dad died when he was a little boy. And without his dad's guidance, Robert Robinson got himself into a lot of trouble. He got involved in the wrong crowd, started hanging out with the wrong kids. Yeah, even in 18th century England, you can get into trouble. And one day he decided to invite his friends to a camp meeting that George Whitefield was preaching at. Not because they wanted to go to church, but Robert Robinson, as a teenager, decided, I'm going to bring my friends so we can heckle George Whitefield as he's preaching. Well, little did they know that as they're there ready to heckle George Whitefield, they come under the conviction of the preaching of George Whitefield. And young Robert Robinson gave his life to Christ. A couple of years later, when he was 20 years old, in the year 1757, Robert Robinson wrote that classic hymn of our faith, Come Thou Fount of Every Blessing. And in that song, he wrote a caution to his own soul, which is a good reminder to all of us. He wrote, "Prone to wander, Lord, I feel it. Prone to leave the God I love. Take my heart, O take and seal it. Seal it for thy courts above." He said, "Lord, I know in my flesh I'm prone to wander. I don't want to, Lord. Seal my life in you." He would also write in that song in the third stanza, "Jesus sought me when a stranger, wandering from the fold of God. He to rescue me from danger interposed his precious blood. How his kindness yet pursues me, mortal tongue can never tell. Clothed in flesh till death shall loose me, I cannot proclaim it well." In other words, he says, I don't even have the words. I can't proclaim this well enough to describe how Jesus sought me when I was estranged from him. And he pursued me with his love. Oh, Lord, I'm prone to wander. Don't let that happen. Let the sinner come home. Let the wanderer come home. Let those who are estranged from the Lord come home. If you've put distance between yourself and God, listen again, God has not created that distance. We do that. If you've put distance between yourself and God, let this chapter remind you that God always welcomes home those who are estranged from him. Go to chapter 127. In Psalm 127, we see again, this is a song of ascents. They would sing this up to Jerusalem. This also has a byline. It is of Solomon. This is David's son, Solomon. He wrote, "Unless the Lord builds the house, its builders labor in vain. Unless the Lord watches over the city, the watchmen stand guard in vain. In vain you rise early and stay up late, toiling for food to eat, for he grants sleep to those he loves. Sons are a heritage from the Lord, children a reward from him. Like arrows in the hands of a warrior are sons born in one's youth. Blessed is the man whose quiver is full of them. They will not be put to shame when they contend with their enemies in the gate." So again, this psalm here is written by King David's son Solomon, who also will later become king after his father. The first part of this chapter here is a warning about doing things without the Lord, which will prove in the end to be a very vain or useless endeavor. And he starts out by talking about building a house without the Lord is a vain thing. Now, Solomon was a builder. He built the temple of the Lord. His dad had given him the plans by the Lord, but Solomon was the one who built the temple of the Lord. Solomon also built himself a pretty palatial structure. In fact, the Bible says he spent a lot more time building himself a house than he did the temple of God. Might say something about what he was preoccupied with. But he built up other cities around Israel too. Solomon was a builder. And he understood, if I undertake this project without the Lord's leading, then no matter what I, quote, build, will be in vain. This is a good reminder to us. The idea here of building is not just literally a house, this is figuratively. It is important for us to realize you can't build, whether it is a house or a church or a career or a business, without the Lord. If you do, it will be a vain endeavor. That we need to make sure that God is leading and God is guiding and God is in this equation, because if we try to attempt things without making sure that God is behind this and that God is leading it, it will end up to prove to be a very useless and vain endeavor. And Solomon understood a lot about this. He writes an entire book called Ecclesiastes about the vanity of life. How I've done everything, he says. I've done everything. I even got the t-shirt and I still ended up empty. So how can that happen? Because Solomon also veered off the path. And he also neglected God, and he was steeped in idolatry for a period of time in Israel's history. He even was encouraging the people to offer their babies in sacrifice to false gods. So there was a very, very low point in Solomon's life and in his leadership. And part of this is very experiential here. He's writing about, listen, take it from somebody who built stuff and did things without the Lord. You try to live your life without him, it'll be a vain endeavor. You try to stand guard on the city wall as a watchman, and you don't realize that God is the ultimate protector, and you think you're the one who's really the ultimate protector, it'll be a vain endeavor. He says, you get up really early and you stay up late because you're trying to do things by the work of your hand and the power of your might so that you can let other people think you're all that. Let me tell you something, take it from me, Solomon understands. You try to live your life in such a way that you get up early and stay up late, but without God in the equation, it'll be a vain and useless endeavor. That's why he adds here, God gives people good sleep. Because it's better to do a little with God in the equation than a lot without him. Because a little with God in the equation will be much better and much more successful and greater than a lot on our own efforts and in our own strength without him. Now, that's the first part of this chapter, but that's not even the point that I want us to really hone in on here. Because he makes a dramatic shift in the middle of this chapter, starting at verse 3, where he goes from vain things to precious things. And the precious things that he speaks about in the closing part of this chapter are children. He says there in verse 3 that sons are a heritage from the Lord, and children a reward from him. He says, like arrows in the hands of a warrior are sons born in one's youth. Blessed is the man whose quiver is full of them. They will not be put to shame when they contend with their enemies in the gate. Now, this is an interesting chapter because, again, these are the songs of ascent. The Jews, the ancient Jews, would sing this chapter among the others here in 120 to 134. They'd be singing Psalm 127, going up to the house of the Lord, about children. About the goodness of children, the blessing of children, how precious children are. Now, this is also interesting because Solomon is the one writing this. And Solomon didn't have many kids. His, by definition of what he talks about a quiver being full, his quiver was not very full. This is a guy who had 1,000 women. 1,000. Okay, I always get it mixed up. I should have looked it up. Is it 700 wives and 300 concubines? Or is it 300 concubines and 700 wives? Does it matter? He had 1,000. He should have only had one. Is anybody hearing me? Okay. By the way, if you think, well, some of you guys who are young, you're like, yeah, I think it's pretty cool. No. That's a 1,000 mothers-in-law. And you would for sure have zero closet space. But in all those 1,000 women, you know the Bible says that Solomon only had one son. Only one son. And it mentions daughters plural, so he had maybe two, but that's it. And yet he writes here about children and how important they are. Verse 3 talks about they are a heritage from the Lord. And verse 3 says they are a reward from the Lord. In verse 5 he says we're blessed for having them. Now, why a song up to celebrate the Lord would you be talking about children in this way? I'll tell you why. Because when they would ascend up to Jerusalem, you see, it was about worshiping the Lord. And when you worship the Lord, you're going to be thankful for his gifts and all the many ways that he is good to us and all his wonderful blessings. And the most precious blessings that God ever gives come in the form of children. That's why they're singing this. Because they don't want to ever forget the wonderful things you've done for us, Lord, supremely among them, the wonderful, precious gift of children. We can't forget that. In this journey we call life between here and there, how wonderful and precious children are. Remember that children are a blessing from the Lord.
3: 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They teach us more than we may realize. 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Cornerstone Connection is a production of Cornerstone Chapel, Leesburg, Virginia, 20175.

0: A former mayor of New York City accused of failing to pay taxes said, "I haven't committed a crime. What I did was fail to comply with the law." A federal government official, after inappropriately receiving a gift from foreign journalists, said, "I didn't accept it. I received it." We can parse words and split hairs all day long, but regardless of how we call it, sin is still sin. And sin is not a popular word today, but it's the Bible's word for the choices we make that are wrong. Fortunately, the Bible also provides a remedy for sin, God's forgiveness through Jesus Christ. This is David Jeremiah encouraging you to get on the road to new life. 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
1: You're at a crossroads. All of you are. You don't have to be what you consider, you know, superstardom to be confronted with that crossroad. Each of you are in a new crossroad in your life. Some of you are about to walk into the most difficult times of your life, and you know it. And you're being put in a position where you have to think about how you're going to approach those moments. Some of you are in a cruise control moment in your life. Some of you might be in a sunburst sort of a mode, like everything is just popping off. And you've got this thing in your mind that says, I've got to be different now so that I can keep the momentum going. It doesn't matter what stage in your life you're in. The question you have to ask yourself is, am I being true to what God wants me to?

0: Have you ever had someone tell you that pastors have no business getting involved with political issues? Maybe you even think that yourself. You will want to listen today to Light on the Hill as we hear about a prophet who put it all on the line in order to walk according to God's will and plan. He got involved in politics and was killed because of it. There is so much to learn from John the Baptist. Here's Pastor James Cadiz in Mark chapter 6.
1: Politics emanates from the pulpit, and whatever the pulpit communicates, the politics that are represented by that discussion from the pulpit will always be the politics that you see displayed in front of the whole world. And when the church chooses to compromise, especially in a nation like this, concerning what the real biblical and spiritual truth should be, then you will begin to see that flood the world. You will begin to see that affect the whole nation. And when pastors are not speaking boldly, and when they're not speaking out, and when they're not standing up for righteousness, and when they're not doing the things that they should be doing, then you will begin to see lots of compromise taking place. And lots of very, very broken ideas begin to come forth, and you will begin to see a self-destruct mode like you've never seen before. And I think that that's a very, very important thing to understand and notice. But look what it goes on to say, because this gets really interesting. It says this. It says, "For Herod himself sent forth and laid hold upon John and bound him in prison for Herodias' sake, his brother Philip's wife, for he had married her. For John had said unto Herod, it is not lawful for thee to have thy brother's wife. Therefore Herodias had a quarrel against him and would have him killed, but she could not, for Herod feared John, knowing that he was a just man, holy." Notice this. "Holy. Observed him, and when he heard him, he did many things and heard him gladly." Look at the next verse. "And when a convenient day was come, that Herod on his birthday made a supper to his lords, high captains, and chief estates of Galilee, and when the daughter of the said Herodias came in and danced and pleased Herod and them that sat with him, the king said unto the damsel, ask of me whatsoever thou wilt, and I will give it of thee. And swear unto her, whatsoever thou shalt ask of me, I will give it to thee unto the half of my kingdom. And she went forth and said unto her mother, what shall I ask? And she said, the head of John the Baptist." By the way, this is really interesting. I want everybody to remember this. When you read the other account of this story in the Bible, where it tells us exactly what happened and to get a little bit more detail, understand and know this was pre-planned. Okay? That this was something Herodias had already arranged with his daughter. Herod himself got inebriated. That's the picture that I think is an easy one to draw. That's obvious that he was inebriated, because he's having his stepdaughter basically dance provocatively in front of him. And in his inebriation, he makes a promise because he's impressed with what she's actually doing. And then within that promise, then she goes, because the other account actually tells us that this was something that was pre-planned. As they had previously discussed, she goes back and she asks for the head of John the Baptist on a platter. By the way, what a sadistic, ugly picture that's being drawn here. Like, can it get any uglier than that? Give me John the Baptist's head on a platter. Could anything be more satanically inspired? Is it not obvious that this is a satanic inspiration? It's very obvious what's going on here, right? I think there's also a lesson as into what inebriation will do to somebody, right? That when you allow yourself to become inebriated, when you allow yourself to become, you know, when you keep yourself from understanding or when you allow yourself to be given the inebriation, you keep yourself from understanding and knowing and growing. And I think that there's something to be said about it. Look, because when you're inebriated and you allow yourself to become intoxicated, it takes away from your critical thinking capacity. It takes away from your awareness of the things that are going on. And guess what? That inebriation keeps you from being everything that God wants you to be. By the way, one of the number one intoxicating variables that exist besides alcohol, besides the consumption of drugs, those obviously are very obvious things, is sin. If you allow yourself to be given to sin, then you will cause yourself to become inebriated in a way that you can't even possibly imagine. That's what sin does. Herod's got it all. Herod's walking in a sinful practice. Herod is very likely inebriated with alcohol. And of course, he just says, I'll give you half my kingdom, like a reckless baboon, right? And instead, what does he have to do? He takes the head off of John the Baptist, puts it on a platter, and delivers it. It's very, very sad to think about that. Look at this. Verse 26. "And the king was exceeding sorry, yet for his oath's sake and for their sakes which sat with him, he would not reject her." Isn't it amazing? Isn't that amazing? Look at this, verse 27. "And immediately the king sent an executioner and commanded his head to be brought, and he went and beheaded him in the prison, and brought his head in a charger, and gave it to the damsel, and the damsel gave it to her mother. Isn't that a terrible, terrible picture? And look at this in verse 29. And when his disciples heard of it, they came and took up his corpse and laid it in a tomb. Okay, I just want to stop for 1 second to talk about the cost involved for John. I really want to do that. I want us to examine the type of life that John lived. I want us to think about the type of man that John was. He was very different from everybody else. He did not fit the mold that everybody wanted him to fit into. He didn't talk like everybody else. He didn't look like everybody else. He didn't act like everybody else. He just was not like everybody else. But the one thing that John knew, and I think the one thing that John understood, and the one thing that John was completely aware of, was that God made him a specific way, and God made him that way for a specific purpose, and he knew what that purpose was, and he took that completely to the fullest. You see, I want to just throw this thought out at you, and I want to stop here, because there's so much more to examine, and we can get there next week. But I want to throw this thought your way, and that's this. What is it that's happening in your life right now that you are not allowing yourself to complete or go through or walk in its fullest because you're listening to the pressures around you? What are you ripping yourself off from? What are you keeping yourself from experiencing? What are you cutting yourself short from doing? That's a very important question to be asking. Because here's the thing that I'm learning, and I've been learning it. I've known it my whole life. It's something that I've walked very comfortably in for a long time. Yes, I'm being confronted with it on multiple occasions, again and again and again, and I'm being asked the same thing, and God is requiring me to answer it the same way. But here's the question. What is it about you that's keeping you from becoming everything that God has called you to be? What are you denying in yourself to become through your actions in the current moment and in the current day? Are you allowing yourself to compromise in a very specific area because you just don't want to deal with it? Are you allowing yourself to go down a different road because you don't want to go down the road that you know will bring confrontation? Are you walking in fear? Are you saying, I don't want to do this because I don't know what the next step is going to bring me? What is it in your life that's keeping you from moving forward in the very thing that God has called you to move into? Look, I'll be very real with you. I get it on a lot of angles. There's a lot of different angles where I hear this. People come to me for a lot of different reasons, trying to pull me a lot of different ways, and they make all kinds of statements that if I listened to them the way that God did not want me to listen to them, then it would pull me in a way that God never wanted me to be pulled. I would be doing things today that I would, that would destroy all that God has for me. And I've been confronted with those forks in the road a lot. I remember before I started ever making videos, there was a point in time where I saw it. Like literally, you guys, I'm going to be real with you. Not that I'm ever not real with you. But there was a point in time where I began to see the writing on the wall. I knew what was coming. I knew what was happening. It wasn't just what happened with COVID, but it was what I knew was going to happen as a result of COVID.

from churches, and I would begin to see a lack of power. No willingness to stand out, no willingness to be open, no willingness to say the things that they were saying. And then before long, it wasn't too much longer, I began to see people jumping on the bandwagon that the world was beginning to create for them to jump onto. The church became more used to the idea, or more succumbing to the idea, of all of this woke nonsense than they cared about the things that God was saying. I watched a Calvary Chapel pastor, I'm not going to even say who it was, a popular one, sit down with a group of people on video. That video might still be floating around. Who are black, saying, "We're hearing you. We know you're going through a tough time. We know things are hard. We saw what happened with George Floyd. We're here. We're here to tell you that we're listening to you right now. We're listening." You know, I'm thinking in my mind as I'm watching this, what you probably should have been doing is you probably should have shut every single person out. You probably should have gotten on your knees, and you probably should have said, "Holy Spirit, I'm listening to you right now. What do you want me to do? How do you want me to act?" Instead, what we began to do is we began to see churches take compromises and make compromises that were so insanely crazy, it wasn't even funny. There's one Calvary Chapel that I can think of, and I'm just saying Calvary Chapel because I'm a Calvary Chapel, okay? You could name the denomination and you could point situations like this out. But one Calvary Chapel specifically that I can think of that just hard shut down. We're not allowing anybody to come into sanctuary anymore. We're not going to have church service. And finally, after a bunch of months go by, almost a whole year, maybe a little bit longer than a year, we'll open up the church now. But the reason why we'll only let you in the church is if you want to come and get a vaccine, because we're a vaccine center. Why? Because the government was paying them money. Because the Spirit of God wasn't there. They weren't moving. And in the time where the people were suffering the most, in the time where suicidal ideation was growing at an extreme rate, at a time where there was this immense peer pressure to conform to the way of the world, to the thinking and the mindset of the world, the church gave in. The church pretty much faltered. And so much of the church decided to go down the way of the world. Look, I'm going to say this, and quite frankly, I don't care if people get upset by me making this statement. I think all of what happened over the last several years may have been the best thing that ever happened to the church. Because the reality is, God separated the wheat from the chaff. God literally showed us what the true church looked like versus what the fake church looked like. But here's the thing that's come as a result of it. People have been forced to make a decision as into what fork in the road they're going to face. Are you going to serve the Lord here, or are you going to deny him here? At that point, there was no compromise. There was no in-between. You're either going to go against the grain of the world and serve God and trust that God can do something spectacular, or you're going to go with the flow of the world. And a lot of people went with the flow of the world. Now we're in a new place. Now we're in a very interesting place in that there's a group of guys that chose not to go with the flow of the world. And God honored them on a lot of levels. Ministries grew as a result of lots of people who took a bold stand. Big changes were made. And God was faithful to show himself strong on their behalf. But a new temptation is now erecting. And that temptation is a greater temptation than any other temptation I've ever seen before in my history of being in ministry. And that's this. The technology we have in this world, the tools that are available for people to watch you, the things that are out there has the ability to make what everybody would call superstars, if you know what I mean. To make celebrities out of people taking a stand and going against, kicking against the goats. But here's the problem. As the crowd grows, and as the fans, as people would call it in some cases, come out and bring their admiration, and as the popularity begins to increase, there's a pressure that comes from the world in the context of groupthink that wants you to conform to the way everybody else thinks. They want you to fit in a specific mold. They might not be so comfortable with who you are once they get you. And I can say this with sincerity. And I don't want to burn bridges. I don't want to put people down. I don't want to say things in a harsh way. I'm just telling you what a passage like this means to me. Over the years, God blessed us. Look, make no mistake. God has blessed us over the years. We've grown in ways I never thought possible. I never thought that I would have the kind of reach that I have, where even the radio ministry that we have is dwarfed in comparison to what we're doing online. I never thought in a million years we could do

do the kind of things that we're doing right now and reach the kind of people that we reach. Hundreds and thousands and yes, millions of people every single month are being reached out to in ways I never thought possible. But here's what I'm facing. And here's the situation that I'm being confronted with. For a little while, it was working out nicely. Because the message that I was bringing to a lot of people was very refreshing, and it opened up their eyes to see things that they not had seen before, and they started learning and they grew as a result of it. But when the popularity grows, and when I began to be more listened to, I'm not going to say embraced, okay, or liked online, then as I begin to make contacts with lots of people who were in the same area as I, popular people, people who were liked, they began to very quickly seek to get me to comply, to be like they are, so that as we grow together, we can grow collectively and not seem to push against each other. Oh, Pastor James, we love you, we love you, we love you, you're great, only from a distance. Don't come and sit down at one of our meetings, or don't come and do this, or don't come and do that, because you don't really have your tact down just yet. Or you just really need to kind of fit into this category a little bit more. Folks, people, they don't come to me outright and say things like that to me, but I can read it a mile away. Okay? Sometimes you'll open up the comments online and they'll say, you're too loud, you scream, you're not, I would listen to you if you didn't. Okay, whatever. Those are like the lightweight things. Those are like the things you're like, yeah, whatever, who cares? Right? I'm who I am. Don't ask me to be something that I'm not. But the temptation that comes up is real. And that temptation is, as you grow and you get to the next stage of wherever God wants you in your life, will you conform to the world because you think you have to in order to gain the notoriety that you think you want? Or will you say, God, I'm going to be like John the Baptist. And no matter what the cost may be, I will use the platform you've given me to affect change in the lives of the people that I touch. What are you going to do? For John, it cost him his life. He literally died a terrible death because he chose to take a stand in an issue that many people could have argued he didn't have to bring up. But I guarantee you, he brought it up because God told him to. I guarantee you, he was led by the Lord in the assertion that he made. And the question that I want to ask each and every single one of you, because it's an important question. You're at a crossroads. All of you are. You don't have to be what you consider, you know, superstardom to be confronted with that crossroad. Each of you are in a new crossroad in your life. Some of you are about to walk into the most difficult times of your life, and you know it. And you're being put in a position where you have to think about how you're going to approach those moments. Some of you are in a cruise control moment in your life, where you just feel like everything is great, and so as a result, the temptation is, make sure you don't mess with anything. Leave it on cruise control. Let it be nice. Let it be comfortable. Some of you might be in a sunburst sort of a mode, like everything is just popping off. And you've got this thing in your mind that says, I've got to be different now so that I can keep the momentum going. It doesn't matter what stage in your life you're in. The question you have to ask yourself is, am I being true to what God wants me to be true to? Okay? This prophet engaged in what God called him to engage in, and it cost him dearly. The question that I would ask you today is, what are you choosing to do? Because I'm going to make this one statement that I think is important for us to be able to meditate on, and it's a good statement to close on, and that's this. The cost that you think you will incur by making the right decision will be far less than the cost you will incur by disobeying God. It doesn't matter how bad you think it's going to be when you pay the price. The price that you pay for not walking according to the will of God will be far greater and far deeper and far more worse. So the question is, which one are you going to do? What are you going to do? What path are you going to follow? What rule set are you going to go by? The encouragement that I would give to you is this. Walk according to God's will and plan. Now, some of you might be looking at me and going, James, I'm not really discerning any of this stuff. I mean, I'm just living a normal life that I just feel like has been good, and God's been touching me, and I'm walking with God, and we have a great relationship. Okay, to that I would say great. But here's the exhortation that I would give you in this moment, and that's this. Give yourself to the Word of God more than you've ever given it before. Give yourself to communicating with God more than you've ever done before. Give yourself to the place of seeking God more than you've ever done before. Why? Because a time is coming
where you're going to be confronted with

0: the very lessons that you're learning right now. And if you are ill-equipped to face it, when it comes time to actually have to face it, you won't be ready. But if you gear yourself up for the moment that you know is coming, then when you face it, I promise you, you will not only be equipped, but you will walk with a certain confidence and joy in knowing that God is with you all the way because you prepared yourself for that time when it would come. More than ever, guys, it's that time. Keep your eyes on Jesus. We're going to find this ourselves in a very, very interesting point because Jesus is going to, again, walk deeper into the world of the crowd that is pushing against him and wants more of him. And there is so much that we're going to learn from what Jesus does in this moment. Because the next natural thing that's going to come for us and our way of thinking is we're not adequate. We don't have enough. There's no way we can do the things. We're not qualified. That's the big one, right? And God's going to say, I just want you to meet me with what you have and give it all to me and let me do it. But you're not going to be able to meet God with what you have and let him do it and give him all that you have until you've bought hook, line, and sinker the mentality of John the Baptist. Are you willing to put it out on the line? Are you willing to do what God's asked you to do? I hope the answer to that is yes, because God has great things in store for you. If the answer is no, it's not going to be fun, right? Why not go all in? Amen? Father, we just thank you, Lord, for your word. And we thank you for the opportunity that your word brings to us, Lord, to learn and understand and discern, Lord, the things that you're telling us, Lord, on a day-to-day basis. Father, we do ask, Lord, for the filling and the anointing of your spirit, Lord, that you would give us wisdom and discernment and understanding, Lord, about the things, Lord, that we face on a day-to-day basis, Lord. So, Father, we love you. Go before us now. Give us your wisdom and discernment, Lord, that we would live for you in an uncompromised way, watching you do great things. We love you, God. We thank you. We look to you. And we ask these things in Jesus' name we pray. Amen.
1: 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Pastor James is back with us now. Today we learned about a prophet who was engaged in the political arena and killed because of it. What are you hoping our listeners will walk away with from today's lesson and apply to their own lives?
2: I think the message is simple, and that is if you walk according to God's call and you follow the biblical precedent for what we do, you bring your biblical worldview into it, you will speak out, especially in the political arena. And the lesson that we can learn is God honors those who walk courageously. John made a difference. He changed so many more people's lives than anybody could possibly imagine. And what our leaders need, what our great republic needs, what our world needs is for us to speak boldly, concisely, clearly, especially in the political arena, because that's where God calls us to be. As a matter of fact, John the Baptist was called the greatest prophet that ever lived by Jesus himself. And I can't think of any prophet, with maybe the exception of Enoch, and even then it's probably because we don't know much about him, that ever did their ministry not interacting with world leaders. It was very political. So we've got to stand up for what's right. We do it especially in this arena because that's what God has called us to do.
1: Amen. Thanks, Pastor James. 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

0: Welcome to Living by Grace, a verse-by-verse study through the Bible with Pastor Mark Galvin of Calvary Chapel Lompoc. Open in your Bibles with us to the New Testament book of James as we continue our study in chapter 1.
1: Backing up a little bit, if you weren't here last week, James was obviously written by a man with the name James. And last week, I mentioned three of the individuals who are considered to be the authors. I failed to mention the other. But we have in the New Testament four individuals by the name of James. We have James, the brother of John, the sons of Zebedee. And that James, along with his brother John, were called Boanerges, or the sons of thunder. They were rather quick-tempered, hot-headed individuals. But God got a hold of them, changed them. They were quite impulsive. Remember, in one set of circumstances, as they were moving through a town, the inhabitants determined that, well, Christ got the cold shoulder from the general populace. And it was James and John who said, "Hey, Lord, why don't you give us the power to call fire from heaven so we can torch these guys?" The sons of thunder, not the James that wrote this epistle. Then you had James, the son of Alphaeus. This is not that James. There was also James, who was the son, or actually James, who was the father of one of the disciples, whose name was Judas. It wasn't Judas Iscariot. And in order to differentiate this Judas from the bad guy, he was called Judas, the son of James. And then you also had the writer of this epistle, who is the half-brother of Jesus Christ, James. And most scholars and commentators believe that James, the half-brother of Christ, wrote this epistle. So it would have been, as I mentioned last week, from a different perspective that James writes his book. Because he grew up in the house where his older brother was God. And if you can imagine being James, remember, as I mentioned last week, James didn't recognize that Christ was the Messiah until after his death and resurrection. And Christ came to him personally, 1 Corinthians tells us. And then, if you can imagine being James, thinking back about everything that went on in the household. For one thing, if you grew up in a large family, every family has a goody good, right? And for James, you see, as he was in school or hanging out around the neighborhood, and other kids in his class are saying, "Oh, my brother's a goody-good," or "my sister's a goody." Hey, you haven't seen nothing yet. My older brother, this guy, he never makes a mistake. And, you know, I can imagine maybe for them, and they weren't spiritually converted yet, it might have been a turnoff. You know, he's always so perfect. He's always doing the right thing. And mom and dad, they love him most, you know. And in that situation, they were supposed to, right? Christ comes first. But his brethren, they didn't recognize him for who he was until after his death and resurrection. And this writer, James, would have had a lot to reflect upon. Thinking about, wow, I can remember when I was 5 years old and my big brother told me this, that, the other thing. I can remember when we were, you know, doing this and his response to, and the things he told me and the way he lived. And gosh, it all fits now. He was God. He always has been God. And he was given the name, the nickname, Old Camel Knees, because he was constantly praying, constantly interceding, constantly communing with his Lord and Savior, who is also his big brother. And he gives us a very interesting perspective concerning certain things that obviously he would have insight concerning, as we'll see a little bit later. But as we jumped into the book last week, to begin with, James begins to talk about trials and tribulation and how that we all experience trials. And the main purpose for trials is to cause us to be, as God's people, patient. Our God is patient, and God wants us to be patient. And you can imagine how patient Christ was with his brethren. And little brothers, little sisters, and I was a little brother, I was always thinking up ways to make my siblings mad at me or to just tick them off. I can remember my older sister, you know, she had art class in high school and I was in grade school. And when I would get a hold of her paintings or her pictures, I would kind of rearrange the face or the size of the nostrils or whatever. You know how little brothers are. And it was a lot of fun for me, you know, and then she chased me around the house. So I can imagine that those kinds of things probably happen in the home that James grew up in, where maybe they tried to tick him off, make Christ mad. It just didn't work. Very patient. They saw the picture of patience.

patience incarnate, God incarnate. And he brings out this aspect of patience. And, you know, as we study scripture, so often God helps us out in the area of trials, tribulation, how to deal with difficulties. And this is one of those passages. And we see that the key, and when we look at the subject of patience in and of itself, patience is so vital because patience itself is the key to almost every other blessing that we can experience as believers. And if we're not patient, if we don't learn to be patient, then we're going to have problems and we're just not going to be blessed as God's kids to the point we should be. Little kids have a hard time with patience. And until they learn to be patient, they're going to have a difficult time learning anything else. Patience is just so important in a practical sense, and especially in a spiritual sense, if we're going to mature, if we're going to grow in the Lord. We see several examples of men and women in the Old Testament who weren't patient, got in trouble. Remember with Abraham and Sarai, or Abram and Sarai, Abraham and Sarah as they became, they were impatient with the promise of God. And so remember, they took Hagar, and Abram took her as his, the handmaid, as to be his wife, basically, surrogate mother. Didn't work out. He was impatient. Sarah was impatient. We see the same thing with Moses. Moses realized he had leadership potential, and he forced the issue, and he murdered an Egyptian. Hey, my brethren, they're being persecuted. And that guy's an Egyptian. He kills him, and his brethren didn't respond to that. He was impatient. Remember with the first king of Israel, he was to wait for Samuel, who was a priest, regarding the sacrifice that was to be made along with the other soldiers in his army. But because the people, as Saul was so sensitive to opinion polls, popularity, people started to grow restless, and Saul took upon himself to sacrifice before God, to, in a sense, intrude upon the priesthood, and God rejected him. It was impatience. Remember with Samson? We see the first thing that Samson says is, get me a woman, get me a wife, I got to have a woman. And we see that impatience through his life, where I got to have a woman. And he compromises and goes out with a Philistine woman, and he's engaged to a Philistine woman. We see also with Peter. Remember Peter, as the Lord is among them about ready to be arrested, and Peter, he's going to prevent this. They're not going to arrest my Lord. And he pulls out his sword and he starts swinging away, and he hacks off the ear of Malchus. And Malchus's ear is laying on the ground. The Lord goes over, picks it up, puts it back on the side of Malchus's head, heals him perfectly. And he speaks to Peter and said, Peter, put away the sword. Those that live by the sword will die by the sword. And he said, this isn't the way we're going to go, basically. Not now, Peter. Peter was impatient. And we're going to find ourselves in greater difficulty if we're not patient. Patience is always attached to trials. And as we learned last week, my brethren, verse 2, count it all joy when you fall into diverse temptations, knowing this, that the trying of your faith worketh patience, but let patience have her perfect work, that you may be perfect or complete, mature, and entire, wanting nothing. If any of you lack wisdom, let him ask of God, that giveth to all men liberally and upbraideth not, and it shall be given him. See, James would have known that you can ask Jesus anything, and he doesn't get mad. Growing up in his household, asking him questions, he would have understood the nature of God himself. James had observed that his whole life. You can go to God. He's not going to get mad. He's not going to make fun of you.

That's just not the way he is. I know personally, James is saying basically, hey, you say that's not going to happen. You can go to him for anything. It'll be all right. He's not going to make fun. He's not going to upbraid. But let him ask in faith, nothing wavering, for he that wavereth is like a wave of the sea, driven with the wind and tossed. For let not that man think that he shall receive anything of the Lord. And we got to this point last week. Patience, you see, even though you might get a little bit of help reading books on patience, especially reading the Bible, that helps a lot. And we understand about patience. But when the rubber meets the road and you put your faith in shoe leather, patience can only be achieved through trials. Only through trials. Difficulty. That's the only place that our patience will develop. Now, I wish it was different. See, I wish we could just kind of take patience 101 or, go through some, online course or what have you. But that's just not the way. We have to go through trials. We have to experience difficulty in order to experience and to mature in the area of patience. Bible study definitely helps, but that's not going to do it. Prayer definitely helps, but that's not going to do it in and of itself. We have to go through the experience in order that we might, through the experience, endure and become patient, in order that as we allow those trials to mature us, there will be that development, that cultivation of patience in our lives. And we become more like our God. God is very patient. He's patient with me. He's patient with you. You've no doubt noticed that. So patient with us. Long-suffering, slow to wrath, merciful, gracious. And so God wants us to be patient and mature. And really that's the dividing line, isn't it, with maturity. Kids, difficult area, patience. You become more mature. As you mature, your patience grows. And the blessings. Here's the thing, as we learned last week, we're to be joyful when we go through trials because the result of trials will be patience, and patience is connected to the great blessings of God. So we have to look beyond the trial. We have to look beyond the difficulty and look forward to the blessings that will be ours in Christ. Ours as a result of the trial. The hard stuff leads to good stuff. The difficult stuff leads to blessing. So we should realize the blessings that come out of trials and be joyful in the midst of trials. You know, we're not masochistic. Oh, wow, this is great. I'm having a horrible time. I'm suffering. This is wonderful. That's not the idea. We don't have to be fake or put on, a false front. No, their trials are trials. They're hard. If they're not hard, they're not trials. It's not hard for us, but it's the result. I can be joyful because I know what's going to happen. In the not too distant future, good stuff's going to pop up. There's going to be a harvest. There's going to be the results that I will reap. Now, once again, we see that Old Testament, so often people fail. Remember with Abraham, 25 years he had to wait for that son Isaac, the son of promise. Remember with Moses, just talked about him. He had to wait 80 years before God used him powerfully. 80 years. Most people are, ready to move into the convalescent home when they're 80. He's moving out in ministry when he's 80. He's crossing the wilderness. He's crossing across the Sinai. He's going to, he's moving out to the promised land. Didn't make it. It's another story. But we'll see him in heaven. We see with Joseph, 13 years. 13 difficult years, most of those years spent in prison. And with the disciples, remember the disciples, they had a crash course. The greatest teacher that ever lived, Jesus Christ, they spent 3 years with him. And they learned as they went. They were disciples. And once again, though, there was patience. Before they went into public ministry, they had to spend 3 years in private ministry. Well, they were actually moving into public ministry at the same time, but before they were out on their own, and since we're, James is writing epistles and John and so forth, writing the gospel, that things had to, they needed to mature.

0: They needed some things to learn, and it just is. It all has to do with patience, and that's what we're all learning. So the good news regarding trials is that the bottom line is God is developing patience, and with patience, all these blessings are connected with that one thing, patience, developing patience. Verse 9, so as we move on, let the brother of low degree rejoice in that he is exalted. And James would have known, because he grew up in the same home as Christ did, that Christ became, well, as it tells us in Philippians, no reputation. He became a man. And they were in a, you could say, poverty stricken to a certain degree. Jesus was a man of sorrows and acquainted with grief. He grew up just like the rest of the individuals who grew up in Nazareth, the same kind of, you know, wasn't a luxurious neighborhood by any stretch. And I can imagine they didn't have a lot. They were just an average family. And at the same time, James realized, wow, the Lord, he condescended. He lived with us. Personally, lived in our house. Later on, he's going to talk about being careful of strangers and those who come into the fellowship, and not to be judgmental or to think, that person's like this, or to become a prejudiced individual where you're always judging a person. Because you see, James made that mistake. He thought that his older brother was just his older brother. So he became very careful when it came to judging people, the outward appearance. Because he knew that, man, I grew up in his house, in his home, and I didn't recognize him for who he really was, for what he really meant to God, that he was a son of God, even though he was also the son of my mom. It would have been a very, very interesting perspective. And so he was very sensitive, we see, towards other people. And not, I'm not going to make that mistake again. And we have to be careful not to do that. Oh, you know, that person's dressed this way. They're like this, or they talk with this kind of an accent, or they're, and we can become judgmental and critical. Be careful. Let the brother of low degree rejoice in that he is exalted, but the rich in that he is made low, because as a flower of the grass, he shall pass away. As you get older, you know, if, you think of the richest men that ever lived. In the Old Testament was Solomon. The modern era, you've had so many people that have been famous, millionaires, billionaires, the Rockefellers, J. Paul Getty, and you know, we got, you know, Turner and Wayne Huizenga and Bill Gates. So many, but you know, here's the thing, no matter how rich they are, these guys, and if they don't receive Christ, think of Donald Trump and these guys. It doesn't matter how rich they are. If he lives another 20 or 30 years, or maybe even 10 or 15 years, Donald Trump, you see, he's going to have to be in a convalescence. He's going to have to be taken care of by a nurse. He's going to be hand fed. He's going to be, just be treated like a little baby. As rich as, because it's passing away. The glory's passing away. Whatever an individual owns. And the rich and famous are only famous and rich really and thought of in their generation with the people that are with them and until they die. And then they're just forgotten by the next generation. You know, if you walk the streets, you ask somebody, hey, just the average person on the street, hey, you ever heard of the guy, King Nebuchadnezzar? Most people say no. Nebuchadnezzar, who? Well, he's the king of Babylon. You know, in the ancient world, he was the first guy to rule the world. And God gave him everything. God gave him the whole planet, the animal kingdom, everything, the birds, fowls of the air, everything. Never heard of him. But man, he was sure, he was awful important in the 500s BC. But not so much anymore. People just don't care. And it passes away. But the rich in that he is made low, because as the flower of the grass, he shall pass away. Once again, the perspective, temporal. That which is eternal. And for the child of God, there is the eternal picture that is always to be before us. and patience, trials, and all those, it works for eternity. For the sun is no sooner risen with a burning heat, but it withereth the grass, and the flower thereof falleth, and the grace of the fashion of it withereth. So also shall the rich man fade away in his ways. So often when I watch really old movies, black and white movies, and oftentimes I'll watch old clips from, you know, baseball games from the late 1800s, early 1900s, and pictures and so forth, and documentaries on old, but, you know, I love that stuff. But, you know, as I look at these huge crowds, I realize they're all dead, every single one of them. They've all gone either to heaven or hell. And the people, you think of the great stars, movie stars in the 30s and 40s and the who's who, the 50s and 60s, those people people, you know, the beautiful women and the handsome men were just, you know, the walk of fame. But it's all withered. It's all gone. People don't remember. They've got to make monuments. They've got to have a star in the pavement to help people remember. But it really just doesn't work. You know, a couple hundred years from now, it's all just dust, right? So anyways, he moves away from it. He gives us a perspective, an eternal perspective. And that's always important to have when you're experiencing trials, going through trials. Okay, this is working. I need to recenter my attention on that which is eternal, and realize that God's chipping away at me, and he's developing patience. That's going to bring blessings both now and in eternity, and that's what I need to look to. And everything else is fading away; it's passing away. You know, the most beautiful woman, the handsomest guy on the planet. You know, 50 years from now, they'll be ugly, guaranteed. Or let's say 80 years just to make sure. That's just the way it is. And as he changes subjects a little bit here, he says, blessed is the man, in verse 12, blessed is the man that endureth temptation, for when he is tried, he shall receive the crown of life, which the Lord hath promised to them that love him. Blessed, happy is the man, happy is the man, blessed is the man that endureth temptation. You know, when you're tempted to do wrong stuff, to do that which is wrong, or when you endure trials and you're patient, you're going to be blessed, bottom line. For when he has tried, he shall receive the crown of life. Notice it says the crown of life. There is an eternal crown that will be given to the individual, as it says here, which the Lord hath promised to them that love him. It's to them who love him. There's a crown of life. A promise, an eternal, this glorious crown. And it's to them who love him. Love is to be the motivation. That is the key motivational factor to serving God, to obeying God. Remember Jesus said, if you love me, keep my commandments. If we really love God, we're going to obey him. If we really love God, we're going to do what's right and we're tempted. If we really love God, we're going to serve him. If we really love God, see, that's what makes the difference. It's love. And love is going to be rewarded with a crown, your love for Christ. So hang in there. And it says in verse 13, let no man say when he is tempted, I am tempted of God. It's never God who's doing it. It's never God who tempts us to sin. He allows us to go through trials that we talked about previously, but he doesn't tempt us to succumb to evil, or he doesn't tempt us in the area of lust. That's all our flesh. That's all the devil. Let no man say when he is tempted, I am tempted of God. For God cannot be tempted with evil, neither tempteth he any man. That's important to remember, because Christ, you see, he could go into any set of circumstances, any situation, and he was never tempted to do evil. In that sense, where there was this attraction from the inside. Because remember, Christ didn't have the fallen nature that we do. Our temptation, when we see what's, if it looks good, even if it's evil, we want to do it. That looks good. If it looks good to us, it doesn't matter if it's right or wrong. It's just, well, it looks good. So there's that desire to do it. And we all have that fallen nature. And we have to say no to it if we're going to be victorious believers, victorious brothers and sisters in Christ, victorious Christians.
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0: Hello, and welcome to our program, Divine Roots, with Pastor George Nevarez, the lead pastor of Calvary Chapel in Arroyo Grande. Today, we begin a new series in the book of Hebrews. Here's Pastor George.
1: So just that alone makes him greater than Aaron, greater than the Levites, greater than the high priest. He is the high priest. Thus, Jesus is both the high priest of the Most High God, and he is also the King of Kings. Now, again, going back to his description of who he was without father, without mother, meaning that there's no genealogy of Melchizedek. As far as biblical records go, there's no birth certificate, there's no death certificate, there's no record of him having a father or a mother. There's no beginning of days nor end of life. Automatically, that's talking about eternity. We're talking about someone who wasn't born or someone that wasn't made. We're talking about someone that was eternal. All of us have a father. All of us have a mother. I'm sure all of us have a birth certificate. If God tarries, we're all going to have death certificates. There's no such thing here when it comes to Melchizedek, just like Jesus. I like what Spurgeon says about this. We see but little of him, Melchizedek, yet we see nothing little in him. That's how great this Melchizedek is. And of course, when you look at Jesus and what it says in Revelation chapter 1, verse 8, I am the Alpha and the Omega, the one who is and who was and who is to come, the Almighty. I mean, Jesus is saying, I am God. I am like God. I am eternal like God. Alpha and the Omega, no beginning, no end. Who was and is and is to come. Only God could say that. No angel could say that. No demon, no one could say that. Only God can say that. And Jesus himself says that because he is God the Son of God. And then again in Revelation chapter 1, verse 17, he says, I am the first and the last. Again, speaking about being eternal, just like Melchizedek. No record of beginning of days or end of days. No mother, no father. He was eternal. And that's the reason why it says in the book of Hebrews that he remains a priest continually. Because Jesus is the high priest of God. And because he is eternal, his priesthood remains to this day and will forever remain for eternity. Again, that points to the greatness of Jesus and his priesthood over the priesthood of Aaron. Now, having said all of that, the main point to these Jewish Christians is that they make and keep Jesus the greatest in their life. That's the whole point behind all of this. The point of the book of Hebrews for us is to make and to keep Jesus the greatest in your life. So when it comes to support, when it comes to confidant, when it comes to counselor, when it comes to comforter, when it comes to role model, when it comes to hero, when it comes to pastor, teacher, Jesus has to be the greatest. You know, and I understand it, but I think a lot of people sometimes think, or maybe not a lot of people, but some people think, if I can just get to the pastor and talk to him and get counseling with him, all of my problems will go away. Listen, I may have some wisdom, but all I'm going to do is go, you need to go to Jesus. You need to go to Jesus. Let's go to Jesus together. Let me tell you what the word says, and let's go to Jesus to help you and enable you to follow what the Word of God says. All I'm going to do is point you to Jesus. And so many times, people put their trust in the church. They put their trust in the person next to them, their spouse, or even in their children, or they're in their parents, their pastor, their leaders, the person that led them to the Lord. And then when things don't work out, when those people sin against them or hurt them, and they're floored. It messes their faith up. Because their trust, their faith, everything was put upon them when it needs to be on Jesus. It has to be. Everyone's going to let you down. I'm going to let you down. This church is going to let you down. Any church, every church is going to let you down. Any human is going to let you down. You're going to let yourself down. But not Jesus. put your trust in Jesus. He has to be your greatest hope, and he has to be your greatest love. If you remember back in Hebrews chapter 5, verses 10 through 11, the writer had begun talking about this Melchizedek. And of course, he had to spend some time warning these discouraged Christians about the danger of not continuing and progressing in their Christian life, i.e., Jesus stopped being their greatest love. Jesus stopped being their greatest pursuit. And so what's the importance of Jesus being of the order of Melchizedek? Why does he bring this up? I mean, he's been talking about this since chapter 2. This is something that he's really been trying to get across, Melchizedek. But finally, we get to in chapter 7, because from chapters 2 all the way to chapter 6, he had to warn them to stop being lazy. You have become dull of hearing. You've left Jesus so much. You've gotten so far from Jesus that the things of Jesus don't even interest you anymore. So even if I start talking to you about Melchizedek, it'll just go right over your head because, man, that's just where your walk is. You're departing from Jesus. And so here we are now in chapter 7. He began talking about this in Hebrews chapter 2, verse 17, where he declared that Jesus is to be our high priest. In fact, I'll read it to you. Therefore, in all things, he had to be made like his brethren, that he might be a merciful and faithful high priest in things pertaining to God to make propitiation for the sins of the people. You see, to the Jewish people, the high priest was the greatest man in the world. He was. He was considered the most holy man in the world. To the Jewish people, the high priest was their only hope to be made right with God. The high priest was their hero because only he could go past the veil once a year on the Day of Atonement into the Holy of Holies and make intercession on their behalf, so that their sins might be forgiven by God. All of that depended upon this one man, the high priest. He was the hero. To be elected the high priest was the greatest honor in Jewish civilization. It was also the scariest. But the entire nation, God's people, depended upon this one man to be right with God and to make them right with God. And so whenever the high priest would enter into the Holy of Holies, which was within the temple, they would anticipate his return, him coming back out, because his return would signify to them that they were now okay with God, that now things were okay between them and God. Their sins had been purged, their sins had been forgiven, because the high priest had gone in, made intercession, and now he has come out, mission complete, mission accomplished. Amen. And they would rejoice. And in their rejoicing, knowing that they're now made right with God, that their sins are forgiven, they would look at this high priest with just endearment, like, thank you, high priest. Man, you did this for us. You have denied yourself for us. You were willing to go into the Holy of Holies for us. You have allowed, you've made yourself the most righteous, the most holy man. Because none of us could go into the Holy of Holies. Only you can. So he was this hero. So just to kind of give you some background about this, on the Day of Atonement, the high priest would wear bells on his robe with a rope attached to his leg. And other priests would wait outside of the veil, which was the Holy of Holies. And if they stopped hearing the bells ringing, they would tug on the rope, and if nothing happened, they would drag the dead priest out. Yes, it was a high calling. It's the greatest calling as a high priest. It was also one of the most, if not the most dangerous calling. Yay! Oh, wait. Hey, I'm the pastor. Oh, whoa. 2020, what a year. And the thing about the high priest, because he was a human and a sinner just like us, the high priest had to be forgiven too. He had to be forgiven of his sins. He himself had to have been cleansed of his sins before he could enter into the Holy of Holies to make intercessions for their sins. And so if he hadn't fully repented, if there was sin in his heart, if there was secret sins that no one knew about, if he hadn't gone through the proper ceremonial cleansings and washings and sacrifices, he would walk into the Holy of Holies with sin, and thus he would be killed For the wages of, or the consequences of sin is death. Romans chapter 6, verse 23. So it was quite the thing to be the high priest, but the people regarded the high priest as the greatest ever. And of course, the story of the book of Hebrews is, no, Jesus is the greatest. Who have you placed your faith in? Who's your righteousness? Who's your peace? Who's the greatest ever in your life? Is it your kids? Is it your spouse? Is it yourself? Is it this church? I hope not. I mean, please don't make me your greatest. Please, please. Not even my wife and kids do that. Even my dogs. Don't do that. I'm going to let you down. It has to be Jesus. It has to be. Hebrews chapter 5, verses 1 through 3. For every high priest taken from among men is appointed for men in things pertaining to God, that he may offer both gifts and sacrifices for sin. He can have compassion on those who are ignorant and going astray, since he himself is also subject to weakness. Because of this, he is required, as for the people, so also for himself, to offer sacrifices for sin. So what happens then? If on the Day of Atonement, we're just waiting for the priest to come out so that we can feel good about ourselves now that things are right between us and God, and all of a sudden he dies, he's dead. Now what? They're stuck. Talk about stress. Talk about lack of peace. Talk about being troubled. But look what it says in Hebrews chapter 4, verses 14 through 15. Talking about Jesus being the high priest, says, seeing then that we have a great high priest who has passed through the heavens, not just the veil, the holy of holies in the temple, but the heavens, Jesus, the Son of God, let us hold fast our confession, for we do not have a high priest who cannot sympathize with our weaknesses, but was in all points tempted as we are, yet without sin. Once again, so many people put their trust in men or the systems of men, and they're faulty, they're imperfect. They run to people. They run to their relationship. They run to their friends. They run to their substance. They run to their vacation. They run to their isolation. They run into their depression. They run into everything else but Jesus. And they fall apart. Only Jesus can be our peace, because only Jesus can make us right with God. He is righteous, holy, eternal. So in Hebrews chapter 3, verse 1, therefore, holy brethren, partakers of the heavenly calling, consider the apostle and high priest of our confession, Christ Jesus. And so again, the writer of the book of Hebrews is just trying to persuade these Jewish Christians to stop looking unto man for salvation. Stop looking to the high priest and instead focus on Jesus. You could say it like this. The high priest may have been the greatest man on earth, but Jesus, the Son of God, has replaced him forever. The high priest may have been

This illustration of the high priest was to help these Jewish Christians to make the connection that they no longer had to go through the high priest because Jesus is now their high priest. So again, when we read in Hebrews chapter 6, verses 19 to 20, this is what it says. This Jesus, this hope, is a strong and trustworthy anchor for our souls. It leads us through the veil into God's inner sanctuary, aka the Holy of Holies, not in the temple, but in heaven. Jesus has already gone in there for us. He has become our eternal high priest in the order of Melchizedek. And so the high priest, whenever he would go past the veil into the Holy of Holies to make atonement for their sins, that right there represents Jesus' death, which is the atonement between God and mankind. And the high priest coming out of the Holy of Holies represents the resurrection of Jesus Christ and the new covenant where mankind is able to have a direct relationship with God through Christ Jesus because things have been made right with God. And so whenever the high priest would come out of the Holy of Holies, it meant that the atonement was completed. Things were right once again between God and his people. Well, what did Jesus say as he was dying? Right before he died, he said, "It is finished. It is finished." And as soon as Jesus died, it says in Matthew chapter 27, verse 51, at that moment, the veil, the curtain in the sanctuary of the temple was torn in two from top to bottom. What was God declaring through that? God was declaring that the old system is now obsolete. No need for separation, no need for the veil. No need for the veil to separate people from God. Now through Jesus Christ, anyone who places their faith in him can have a direct relationship with God. See, these Jewish Christians were still tempted to go to the priests for their sins to be forgiven. Listen, some of us come from the Catholic Church. And for some of us, the Catholic Church was deep. We were rooted in it. And if you grew up in the Catholic Church like I did, we grew up being taught that you had to go to the priest in order to be made right with God. Some people have a hard time letting that go. They have a hard time placing their trust in Jesus, whom they do not see, because they would rather put their faith in someone that they can see and talk to, touch, be able to have a conversation with. They place their faith in a priest or in people. Now, these Jewish Christians were having a hard time giving that old system up. You have to remember, because they grew up like this, and it was so deep in their culture, they had become institutionalized. Listen, that word institutionalized is something that's used among people that have done prison time for a long time. People that have done 10, 20, 30 years in prison can come out institutionalized. They have a hard time shaking that life because they've been there for a long time. I mean, it really requires the Holy Spirit to come upon them to break them from that institutionalism. But it's real easy to become institutionalized. Even growing up in the neighborhood or just growing up in a certain way, you can become somewhat institutionalized. So that if it's not exactly according to the way you grew up, it's foreign, so therefore it's uncomfortable, and therefore we don't go there. You know, some people, I know some friends that they do very well when they go to prison. But as soon as they get out of prison, their lives are a mess. They go back to drugs, they go back to gangbang, and then they go back to prison, and they're sober, walking with Jesus. It's trippy. That's institutionalism. They need the walls in order for them to be good. Well, for the Jewish Christians, leaving those walls was very uncomfortable. Look, for some people, it's like, hey, listen, you need to leave the hood and give your life to Jesus. Oh, man, I don't know if I could do that. Listen, you need to stop drinking and getting high and give your life to Jesus. Man, I've been drinking and getting high for a long time. What do you do? That's a whole life change. Hey, this relationship, it's destroying you. It's dangerous. You're getting abused. Oh, I know, but it's all I have. It's all I've ever known. You need to leave that and give your life to Jesus. Oh, man, I don't know if I can do that.

0: You know, for some of us, it's a certain like way that we think. The Lord says, I need you to change your thinking. Oh, I don't know if I could do that. Well, you can't on your own. You're going to need the Holy Spirit. It's hard for people to make changes. Psychologists have talked about this, especially when it comes to religion. How even when the parishioner knew that they were following a lie, even when they saw hypocrisy amongst the leadership, most of these people would just ignore it or justify it or deny it or downright accept it, because confronting it would mean discipline, suspicion, or expulsion. Because confronting it or facing the reality of it meant that the thing that they had placed their trust and their faith in was no good. And that was more scary than not following. They would rather have that because at least they have something. Because the idea of having nothing and to have to start all over again scared them. And so they would stay with it. Even with cults, like sometimes we wonder, like, man, how is it that Jehovah's Witnesses and Mormons, I'm sure they're smart enough to see. But for them, they're so institutionalized that it's hard for them to leave that. Just like homeless people. Even though they live outside, the lifestyle is like an institution. It's hard for them to fathom having a natural, regular life. And we wonder, just get off the streets, go get a job, be normal. For them, that's almost impossible. How come you just can't stop drinking and stop doing drugs? They're institutionalized. You know you're getting abused. Why are you still in that relationship? Because at least it's something. And that something has been my comfort. My identity is wrapped in that. And so when Jesus says, leave that, follow me, that's a big leap of faith. That's why I don't blame these Jewish Christians and why they had such a hard time. Because for them, leaving the institution of the Judaic law, of following the rules and regulations, meant being ostracized from your community. The only way that I can relate with this is I remember not wanting to walk away from my neighborhood because I was afraid of what my homies were going to say and do to me. And that scared me more than hell. I would rather go to hell than have my homies hit me up or like absolutely ignore me, call me a ranker or a buster or whatever. That scared me. And that's the reason why I wouldn't give my life to Jesus. Because that thought, that idea messed with me. So the expulsion, the banishment, the blacklisting, the persecution that these Jewish Christians went through after they gave their lives to Jesus was incredibly difficult for them. And yet, Jesus said, I have come to set a man against his father, a daughter against her mother, and a daughter-in-law against her mother-in-law, and a man's enemy will be those of his own household. He who loves father or mother more than me is not worthy of me, and he who loves son or daughter more than me is not worthy of me. And that's a strong statement right there. You know, when the people that were following Jesus heard this, some of them were offended. Some of them were like, whoa, and they walked away from Jesus. Because really when it comes down to it, here's where the theology comes in. Here's where the maturity comes in. You're going to have to make a decision. It's not easy. You're going to have to choose Jesus or you're going to choose something else. But if you love your kids more than you love Jesus, you're not going to be a faithful follower of Jesus. I know people who have left Jesus because someone offended their kids. Someone in the church offended the kids, did something to the kids, and they're like, well, if that's the way you're going to be with my kids, then I'm out. And if that's what Christianity is all about, then I'm out too. Because they love their kids more than they loved Jesus. There's so many people that fall in love with someone else and they love those people more than they love Jesus. So that even if it's sinful or harmful, they're not willing to leave that because they love them or that more than they love Jesus. I know this is a hard saying, it's a hard closer, but that's where the mature are mature. I've chosen to love Jesus and make Jesus the greatest in my life. Check yourself every day and make sure that that's the case. If your loved ones were to be executed in front of you, would you deny Jesus? If they said, listen, you deny Jesus or I'm going to kill all of your loved ones, would you do that? Would you be like, okay, well, I deny Jesus then because I don't want you to hurt my family? Because there have been many saints that have been face to face with that. They will torture them by killing or torturing their family, wanting them to denounce Jesus, and they don't. They don't denounce Jesus. They keep following Jesus. I know that's extreme, but this is what Jesus was talking about because he knew what was coming. So again, I want to encourage you, please make Jesus the greatest in your life. He has to be. He has to be.
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2: 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With today's message, Finding Strength Through Weakness, here's David.
3: And thank you for joining us today. The Bible says that when we are weak, then we are strong. How could that possibly be? Well, if you've never experienced it in your life, you have to depend on what the Scripture says. But that's a pretty good thing to depend on, I'll tell you.

The Bible tells us the truth about this. When you are weak, if you know God, you can become strong. Finding Strength Through Weakness is next, right here on the weekend edition of Turning Point. 2 Corinthians chapter 12 is a well-known passage of Scripture. Here we are introduced to an experience that Paul the Apostle had. It was an amazing thing that Almighty God had done for him. By divine appointment, Paul had been lifted up to see the glories of heaven. It was so awesome to Paul that he didn't even know how to explain it. In the first six verses of the 12th chapter, he tries to tell us about it. And he doesn't even want to take full credit for it. He says, I knew a man once who was lifted up to heaven. He's talking about himself. He said, whether in the body or out of the body, I don't know. Paul wasn't willing to tell us all that happened. Maybe he was not capable of telling us all that happened. But what Paul does know is this. On a certain occasion, because of divine appointment, he had been lifted up to see the glories of heaven, and no man had ever seen them before. But something is about to happen as the result of that in Paul's life that he could not possibly have predicted. He is about to experience weakness in his life. The experience of weakness in the believer's life is the beginning of our understanding of this passage. And we ask, first of all, why would weakness ever be experienced? Why is Paul going to have weakness in his life, having had this glorious experience recorded for us in the first six verses? Because God takes a different view of things than we do. That's why. God sees us, and he sees all that is behind us and before us. And God knew that this great exaltation and revelation, while it was a great experience for Paul, was potentially dangerous. It could have called Paul from his mission and caused his downfall. Two times Paul explains this to us in the text. Two times he says this, lest I should be exalted above measure. Eugene Peterson's paraphrase puts it this way. He has Paul saying, lest I should get the big head. Have you ever had the big head? Paul is saying, I was given this weakness, this experience in my life, and God allowed it because he didn't want me to get overwhelmed with the importance of what had happened. So that Paul would not be ruined by his heavenly vision, God allowed Satan to send a thorn into Paul's life. Paul tells us that the thorn given to him was for the purpose of humbling him and preventing him from boasting of his revelations. The humility of his life became a precondition of the indwelling power of Christ. There's interesting logic behind all of this. Had Paul not been humbled by the thorn in his flesh, he would have been tempted to boast of the divine visions as though they were his own. He would have used them to exalt himself. But this would have amounted to denying God's power in his life. Instead of giving God the glory for what happened, he could have taken the glory to himself. Indeed, it would have been tantamounting to usurping the role of God's glory in his own life, which is unthinkable. In other words, where there is pride and arrogance, there cannot, by definition, be the divine power of God. And God knew that. So why is weakness experienced? Well, in Paul's case, God allowed weakness in his life to keep him from something far worse than the weakness he was experiencing. Now, how is this weakness expressed? Look down at your Bibles at verse 7. A thorn in the flesh was given to me, a messenger of Satan to buffet me, lest I be exalted above measure. How many of you know Satan's on a leash? Did you know that? We learn that in the book of Job, don't we? Satan's on a leash. How many of you know that Satan can't do anything God doesn't give him permission to do? Right now, he's being given a great deal of freedom, but one of the days in the future, that's all going to end. But in this situation, God allowed Satan, according to the scripture, to drive a stake into Paul's life. Literally, the word thorn is the word for stake. God allowed Satan to buffet Paul. Really, the word buffet means to beat up. What happened was, after he got back from his visitation in heaven and what he saw that was so awesome, one day
He was blindsided by something the Bible refers to as a stake being driven into his life and being buffeted or beaten by Satan. What was this thorn? I have absolutely no idea. Nor does anybody else, even though many claim to have figured it out. Some people think that it was the loss of Paul's eyesight. I can't think of anything that would have been more of a broadside to the great intellectual apostle than to be put in such a situation where he could no longer read his manuscripts or his scrolls. I am a student, and once in a while I've thought about what it would be like not to be able to take my books down off the shelves and open them up and be able to read them clearly, or use my computer as I write and as I study. Some people think that's what happened to Paul. And one of the reasons they say that is because in the book of Galatians and in the 6th chapter and the 11th verse, Paul, writing to the Galatian believers, makes this statement. He says, "See with what large letters I have written to you in my own hand." And so some of the scholars have said, see, there it is. Paul was losing his eyesight and he had to write in big letters. Well, what if Paul wrote in big letters because he wanted them to think it was really important? Do you ever do that? When I'm writing and I want to make sure that I really don't forget this, I write in big letters. That doesn't mean I'm blind. No, we don't know what really happened. I mean, I could give you a list of all the things that have been suggested. It would be absolutely worthless information. What we do know is this, that something happened so dramatic in Paul's life that it changed everything. Let us suppose for a moment that Paul had supplied us details about his thorn in the flesh, and that just for the sake of argument, his thorn in the flesh was some particular kind of epilepsy. Well, if he had done that, every generation of Christians, the great majority of whom will never come close to epilepsy, would be inclined to dismiss this whole passage saying, well, that just has to do with the apostle and his epilepsy, and it has nothing to do with me. No, by his silence as to the nature of Paul's problem, our Lord has made this wonderful passage meaningful to anyone who is going through any kind of trouble anytime. Now, I don't know how many of you here might think you have a thorn in the flesh. All of us have problems, don't we? Some of you are going through physical problems right now. As you get older, it is an amazing thing that you go through. Now, I'm not there yet, but I've heard about this. You fix one malady, and in the process of fixing that, you create another one. You take medicine for your arthritis, and it makes you sick to your stomach. So then you have to take medicine for your sick stomach, and it creates other kinds of problems. You might have a physical problem. You may have a relational problem. Whatever it is, you could qualify as somebody who's had a thorn in the flesh. You're kind of getting beat up right now by life. And that's what God allowed it. The Bible says God allowed this to happen on purpose for Paul's good. I need to tell you that when this happened, God didn't abandon Paul. In fact, in verses 8 and 9 of the 12th chapter, look down at your Bibles, notice what happened. And this is so normal, so everyday kind of thing. Concerning this thing, Paul wrote, I pleaded with the Lord 3 times that this thing might depart from me. And he said to me, my grace is sufficient for you. Now, let's not be too hard on Paul, because that is exactly what we do, isn't it? As soon as we get a major issue, we say, Lord, get this thing out of my life. Lord, I don't want this. I don't need it. I don't need it now. I don't need it in the midst of everything else. Lord Jesus, please take this away. Paul came to the Lord 3 times with this request. Lord God, I can't go on like this. Take this out of my life. Oh, Lord Jesus, I don't need this anymore. Please remove it. And the Lord said, Paul, I'm not going to do that. I'll tell you what I'm going to do. I'm going to help you get through it. No! No, I don't want to get through it. I want it to go away. You guys know what I'm talking about? Sure you do. Did you ever stop and think about the fact that the 3 prayers that Paul prayed
here in 2 Corinthians are very similar to the three prayers that our Lord prayed in Gethsemane. Do you remember in Gethsemane, three times Jesus prayed? It's when the disciples were sleeping on him. And what was his prayer? He was praying that the cup might be removed, that he might not have to drink this cup. Nobody knows all that's involved in that. We certainly know that Jesus wasn't asking not to go to the cross. That's the reason for which he came. Here's what I think. I think that in the Garden of Gethsemane, in his humanity, the full weight of the sin of the world descended upon the Lord. And for maybe that moment of time, he realized what was going to happen when he hung on the cross, bearing all the sin of all the world. And he said, "Oh God, let this cup pass from me." Three times. And God did for his own son, Jesus, what Jesus did for Paul. He said, "No." And by the way, aren't you glad that the Father God did not lift the burden of sin off of his son in response to his request? Because had he done that, we would be lost and we would be without any hope at all. And so Almighty God said to Paul, "No, I'm not going to take this away. But in the place of the thorn in the flesh, I am going to do something for you very important." When God told Paul that his grace was sufficient for him, which is at the end of this passage, he was simply assuring the apostle that while his thorn would not be removed, everything that he needed to deal with that thorn would be provided and available to him at all times and in sufficient supply. Just as he writes in 2 Corinthians chapter 9 about the grace of God, Paul would understand that his God was able to make all grace abound so that always having all sufficiency in all things, he would have an abundance. So first of all, he didn't take away his weakness. He gave him sufficient provision. And then along with that, he gave him supernatural power. Notice at the end of verse 9, "For my strength is made perfect in weakness." The Lord told Paul that the only way he would ever experience the fullness of the power of God was to be made aware of his own weakness without it. A.B. Simpson commented on this verse on an occasion, and he said, "Here is the secret of divine all-sufficiency: to come to the end of everything in ourselves and in our circumstances. When we reach this place, we will stop asking for sympathy because of our hard situation or bad treatment. For we will recognize these things as the very conditions of our blessing. And we will turn from them to God and find in them a claim upon God's power." The experience of weakness in the believer's life illustrated by Paul, the exchange for weakness, God's provision of supernatural grace and supernatural power. Now notice what happened at the end of this exchange is that there is an end of weakness, not Paul's weakness, but weakness in Paul. He says in verses 9 and 10 that when this happened to him, when through his weakness God's power descended upon him, two things happened. First of all, he discovered a new ability. He says in verse 9, "Therefore, most gladly, I will rather boast in my infirmities that the power of Christ may rest upon me." Paul came to understand, men and women, that his thorn in the flesh was God working in his life. And what God told Paul was this. He said, "Son, you are not going to be without the grace you need to do your job and get through this. You will not be without strength to be my ambassador. But the creative difference from now on is going to be like this. Your weakness is going to serve to magnify my greatness and my glory in such a way that no one will ever again be able to explain you in human terms." And that's what happened. That's what happened to Paul. In that moment, as he describes this experience, it became no longer about Paul and all about Christ. It came to the place where Paul, as gifted as he was, as intellectual as he was, as learned and disciplined as he was, all of that was put aside in his weakness.
and the power of Almighty God.

0: God filled the vacuum. He discovered a new ability. And then he discovered a new attitude. Oh, how many of you know we could use some new attitudes these days? Have you heard all the complaining and griping about all the stuff that's going on? I mean, this is a sorry thing. We live in such terrible times. Paul said that what happened when God allowed this experience in his life is he developed a new attitude. Notice what he says in verse 10. Therefore, I take pleasure in infirmities and in reproaches and in needs and in persecutions and in distresses for Christ's sake. For when I am weak, then I'm strong. Now, please hear me. Paul's not a masochist. He's not saying, oh, I just love it when I'm hurting so badly. He's not saying, Lord God, pour out your wrath on me. The harder, the better. No, no, no. Paul is saying, I now understand that even when I'm going through difficult times, it is because I am still in God's purview. I am still in God's plan. He's up to something in my life. And I take pleasure in it because I can't wait to see what God's going to do. What is it that we ask when we go through stuff? I can tell you, your first question, it is, why? Why is this happening to me? Why is this taking place in my life? Why do I have to go through? Lord, not now, not this. And what happens when you begin to get a biblical perspective on all this? You just change your question a little bit. You might want to ask why. Everybody does that. But you follow it up quickly with what? Lord, what is it that you want to do in my life through this time? And I promise you, if you ask him, he'll help you understand what it is. He'll begin to show you. George Matheson was a well-known blind preacher of Scotland. And one day he wrote these words. He said, my God, I have never thanked you for my thorn. I have thanked you 1,000 times for my roses, but not once for my thorn. I have been looking forward to a world where I shall get compensation for the cross that I have carried, but I have never thought of my cross as a present glory itself. Teach me the glory of my cross, Lord. Teach me the value of my thorn. Show me that I have climbed to you by the path of pain. Show me that my tears have made my rainbows. End of quote. And then we come to the explanation of it all. Once again, the key phrase, when I am weak, then I am strong. What does it mean? Is this a disconnect? Is this a statement without meaning? No, it is a statement with incredible meaning. And if we can get our arms around it today, it'll change our whole perspective on life. Here's what God is teaching us. He is telling us that when we are weak and confused, he's up to something in our lives. He is teaching us and preparing us, and he is wanting us to be used as we have never before been used. He's making us trustworthy. And the principle is illustrated over and over again in the Old Testament. He always allows those who are in weakness to be the channels of his great power. Do you remember Abraham said, I am but dust and ashes. And Moses said, who am I that I should go before Pharaoh? And Gideon said, Lord God, my family is the least in Manasseh, and I'm the youngest in my father's house. And David said, I'm a poor man and lightly esteemed, and I could go on. Over and over again, Ezekiel and Jeremiah and Isaiah, all of them understood their own poverty unless God broke through with strength. But the most vivid picture you will find in all of the Bible, the picture of the cross. If you read the writings of Paul, you will discover that at the very center of his writings is the cross. For you see, on the cross was the greatest demonstration of power through weakness. Look at him hanging there between two convicted malefactors, thieves, if you will. His hands nailed to the cross, his feet to the cross, standing there without any of the information of the scriptures that we have today. Look at that picture. Is that a picture of power? Or is it not a picture of absolute weakness? The weakness of a man strung out on a cross, unable even to suck in his own breath. But I say to you that out of that weakness on the cross came the greatest power the world has ever known. through the death and burial and resurrection of Jesus Christ, the power of Almighty God was released into this world. And if you're a Christian today, that power has transformed your life and is in the process of transforming that life. That power has lifted you up out of your own situation and put you in a place you never dreamed you could be. It's the power of God that breaks the chains of sin in our life. And it all started in that weakness when the Savior hung there for us. And Paul never got over it. He couldn't get past it. When he wrote to the Corinthians, as he began to teach them, as he was coming to them, as he was writing these two letters that we have to them, every time you turn around, he's saying something about it. In 1 Corinthians chapter 1, verses 23 and 24, he writes, "But we preach Christ crucified, to the Jews a stumbling block, and to the Greeks foolishness, but to those who are called, both Jews and Greeks, Christ, the power of God." When he was coming there to minister to them, he had just left Athens. That hadn't been a great experience. Athens was filled with all the Athenian wisdom of the day. It was the place where Paul preached to the unknown God. You remember that sermon? Now he's on his way from Athens and he's going to Corinth. And Corinth has a reputation of being an even more intellectual, sophisticated. It's the place where the Corinthian games were held. And he says, in his heart, he's probably thinking, what in the world am I going to say to these people? And Paul, as he trudged along the road, trying to sort all this out and get it together, we read later on in the book of 1 Corinthians and in the second chapter, he tells us a little bit about what he decided. I want to just read this to you. Just pretend I'm Paul and listen to me as if I were telling you what I went through and how I came up with what I was going to do. Listen. "And I, brethren, when I came to you, I didn't come with excellence of speech or of wisdom, declaring to you the testimony of God. For I determined on my way from Athens not to know anything among you except Jesus Christ and him crucified. I was with you in weakness and in fear and in much trembling. And my speech and my preaching were not with persuasive speech or words or human wisdom, but my speech was in the demonstration of the Spirit and of the power, that your faith, Corinthians, should not be in the wisdom of this man, but in the wisdom of Almighty God." Paul said, "I'm not going to come here and try to impress you." One of the things he's criticized for in 2 Corinthians is he's a very unattractive person. They tell him that he doesn't look like they want him to look. He doesn't preach like they want him to preach. That his speech is contemptible. Not exactly what you want to hear on Monday morning after you've given your heart to preaching. The whole book is about their criticism of Paul because he doesn't match the oratory and the sophistication of their great leaders and speakers. And Paul just turns it upside down and says, "That's right, I'm not any of those things. All I am is a humble servant of Almighty God. I am so humble, I am so weak," says Paul, "that if God hadn't done something, nothing would have happened." And later on in 2 Corinthians chapter 3, he puts it so succinctly, you can't miss it. He says, "Not that we are sufficient of ourselves to think of anything as being from ourselves, but our sufficiency is from God." It was only in Paul's weakness that the power could be of God. Let me tell you what I've learned. God loves to use people without abilities and lift them up, and that is no excuse for not getting an education. But God uses people. I mean, if you go through church history, you'll find some of the greatest preachers had very little opportunities for seminary training and education. But he uses some other kinds of people too. He uses people who have gifts and have training and have abilities if they will renounce their dependence upon those things and put their dependence instead on God. So he wants to use all of us, but he won't use us if we're stuck on ourselves. There is no way to have the divine power of God in your life if you're all puffed up with yourself. If you're so full of yourself, there's no room for God. The paradox of strength through weakness. God chooses to use us only when we become dependent upon him. It is when we are out of answers. It is when we are out of confidence. It is when we are out of strength. It is when we have nowhere else to turn but to God. It is when we are no longer full of ourselves that Almighty God begins to break through into us and His power shines through. There is no one who is too weak for God to use. But there are probably several who are too strong for God to use. You've seen them. You've known them. Perhaps you've sat under them. They're so full of their own accomplishments. There's no room for God to get glory. But if you're here today and you feel God wants you to preach or teach or go to seminary or maybe go to the mission field, but every time you turn around you start thinking about, oh, bet I'm not, I can't do that. Oh, yes, you can. Not in your own strength, but in His. He's just looking for people like you who will come and say, Lord, I'm weak. I'm like Gideon, the least of my family. I'm like Jeremiah, I can't speak. I'm like Moses, I can't speak. You just wait. If you come with a heart of yieldedness and surrender, God will take the emptiness that you feel and fill it up with Himself. So I encourage you today, embrace this paradox. Say it with me. When I am weak, then I am strong. When I am weak, then I am strong. And you don't have to worry about engineering this. Just let God direct it in your life. But recognize it when it comes and accept it for what it is. And thank God for the opportunity He's going to provide in this time in your life.
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4: That process of burning off the impurities was called dokimos. Well, that is what he is saying. The psalmist is saying, even refined gold that's been purified from its impurities couldn't offer him what God's word does for his life. He said, this is what I'm about. I'm about that work. You might be about that gold and that fine gold. That's fine for you. He said, but for me, they can offer me refined gold. And it can't give me what this word gives to me. I pray that we can value God's word like this. Money, promotions, riches, or any other material thing this world can offer. Cannot come close to how valuable the word of God can be in our lives if we allow it to. If we only would allow it to, the power of the word of God to refine us, the power of the word of God to build us up, give us an inheritance among those who are sanctified by faith, the power of the word of God to change and transform our lives. If we just allow it to, if we just give it the time and the attention, we will all be theologians and scholars if we gave the Word of God the time we give to social media and our phones. We will be theologians. I mean, we probably had a whole Bible memorized if we gave it that kind of time. So notice how verse 127 starts off with therefore. Therefore, or because of the value of the Word of God, the psalmist said in verse 128, all your precepts concerning all things I consider to be right. The psalmist is declaring the inerrancy of the Word of God. Not some of it is the Word of God. No, he says all your precepts. Proverbs 30 and verse 5 says, every word of God is pure. Paul said a similar thing in 2 Timothy 3:16. He said, all scripture is given by inspiration of God and profitable for doctrine, which means teaching, for reproof, for correction, for instruction in righteousness. So the word of God instructs us on how to live righteously. And this is why the psalmist said, all your precepts, notice, concerning all things, I consider to be right. We don't get to pick and choose which one of God's precepts we consider to be right for us. No, we must be like the psalmist and say, all your precepts concerning all things like marriage, money, how to treat people, and a list of other things are right. How to raise children are right. We learn how to raise our children from the Word of God, not from some person that is anti-godly. We don't get to do that. They're right, period. What God says is right. He says, spare the rod, you spoil the child. That's right. It's right. You don't discipline in anger. You discipline the right way. It's just right. Time out is something y'all made up. Y'all made that up. Terrible. It doesn't work.
5: Well, I know some people with their parents beat them down and they still in jail, right?
4: Well, wrong discipline is just as bad as no discipline. All because they got beat down to the ground with a belt and a buckle and a extension cord and got slapped in the middle of next week and they woke up and it was a week later. You know, hey, wrong discipline is just as bad as no discipline. We have to do it according to the Word of God. The Bible says you discipline your children, you're saving their soul from hell. That's what that good word says. So you got to do it God's way and God, the way God instructs. So it's right, period. No matter how you feel about it, wives, submit to your husbands, period. No matter how you feel about that word, submit. Husbands, love your wives as Christ loved the church and gave himself for it, period. No matter, well, you know, you don't know my wife. Well, whoa, hold up. I may not know your wife. 1 Corinthians 11:7 said, the woman is the glory of the man. So the woman is reflecting what you are giving to her. So if she stinks, it's because you stink. Period. This is just the good old word of God right here. Is that, children, obey your parents in the Lord, for this is right. Notice that it's a promise attached to that, that you may live long upon the land which the Lord your God is giving you. Back in the day, they didn't have a teenage problem back then. They didn't have a preteen problem.
5: Well, I need you to go out there and milk those cows and, you know, bring in the hay.
4: Well, I ain't doing that. What you say? Take you to the elders and said, I told them that they need to go and milk those cows and bring in that hay. And they told me no. Is this true, son? Yeah. All right. Prepare yourself to be rocked to sleep. And they rocked you to sleep. They didn't have a problem.

they didn't have the, his ways are right. Period. He tells us how to do this thing called life. The Bible says you want friends, you got to show yourself friendly. You with that stank look on your face all the time, and you just all mean, and nobody really want to get too, I don't want them close. See, that's why you by yourself. This word is right. That's what this good word says. It's right. No matter how you feel about it, no matter what society says, no matter how people say this book is outdated and chaotic, it's crazy, it's archaic, should I say, and it's just, don't let them, and nor do we get to pick and choose. Oh, I agree with that over there, but I don't agree with that. You don't get to do that. This is God's word, all of it, concerning all things. All right, that's what he says here. So, and then he went on to say that he hated every false way. It is only natural that a person who loves the word of God so much, which is the truth, would hate every false way. Why? Because Jesus said in Matthew 6:24, no man can serve two masters. For either he will hate the one and love the other, or else he'll be loyal to one and despise the other. And because we, like the psalmist, loves God's word, we will automatically hate everything that will come against God's word. The Bible says, he who loves the Lord hate evil. The fear of the Lord is to hate evil. The first verse was Psalm 97:10. The second verse was Proverbs 8:13. We're to hate what God hates. Oh, we shouldn't hate anything. Why? Why do you think that? We should hate evil. Everything that comes against the word of God, we should hate it. Abhor it. Abhor what is evil in Romans 12:9-10. It says abhor. That word abhor is a strong Greek word. It's a word that talks about how we should feel about, for lack of better terms, human poop. We should abhor it. And so to it, that which is evil, that which comes against God's word, we should abhor it. Abhor what is evil and cling to what is good. That's what that word says. That good old word. Just love that word, boy, I tell you. So because of this, we should hate everything that will come against the word of God. And this is only natural. Notice, watch this. Not hate the people, but hate every false way they represent or they are acting out. Not hate people. See, that's the problem. We see people doing heinous things and we hating them. And you're looking at them with your lip turned up. And no, don't hate them. Love people. You hate the evil that they are doing. And so often they're doing it in ignorance. They don't know. They're not saved. They don't know. Or if they claim to be saved, they're not walking with God. I've seen it, you know, growing up, and I still see it today. A lot of them are starting to walk in other directions, but there's still what is called cultural Christianity. I termed it that. Where when I was growing up, I saw it, you know, it was this thing that you went to church on Sunday, but you lived like the devil Monday through Saturday. But as long as you showed up on Sunday, you were good. And so as you showed up on Sunday, you had to do something. You either had to join the choir or the ushers or something. You had to do something. You just can't sit there. So that is what your Christianity consisted of. I know family members that used to party, come in 4 a.m. But it was Sunday morning. And they better be up singing in that choir or at that door ushering with those white gloves on.
smelling like who knows what. And that's a cultural thing. And there's no separation between the secular and the sacred. You listen to all kind of music. You do all kind of things. You go do all kind of stuff. But then when it was time for you to do the sacred thing, you do the sacred thing. That's why you see in many of these award shows, they singing about everybody between the sheets and what they doing with them between the sheets. Then they get up. I want to thank God for, they see no difference between the secular and the sacred. It's a cultural thing.

we had walked side by side in step, you know, and we get, you know, y'all know the drill. I had to do my thing. I was no more saved than nothing. So this is why teaching is so, I emphasize it so much, because God showed me, he said, there are people who don't know what it means to walk with me. So you need to go there and teach them how. So for 30 years, God has graciously allowed me to teach them what the Word of God, not what I say, what the Word of God has to say from Genesis to Revelation, how to walk with God. And, you know, I'm so humbled and blown away how people tell me all the time how their relatives around the country are tuning in to what we have going on here. I remember before technology was a thing, and when I was going around the country more teaching, and there were people who would tell me all the time, and they would say, you know, he said, I wish that I lived in Newport News. I wish your church was closer. I wish I lived in Newport News. Those people don't know how blessed they are to be sitting and hearing the Word of God taught on Sundays and Wednesdays. I say, all right, praise the Lord. Amen. And this is why, folks, if you think, oh, I can leave here and I'll find a church and I would, I'm not saying we're the only church. There's churches like ours all around the country. But let me tell you this. They're far and few between. They're far and few between. But now, because of technology, you can tune in. But I told you what it is with technology. It's great when it's working, number one. It's great when it's working. And on top of that, watching the service online is like watching a fireplace. You see the flames, but you can't feel the heat. It's when you hear that you get that smoke. God bless you online. We appreciate you. But you can't feel that smoke, that heat that you hear. And thank the Lord. Thank the Lord for the digital cameras and all the nice sound, Bose speaker sound. But it's nothing like being here. Jesus said, "Where two or more gathered together in my name, that I'm in the midst of them." Jesus is here with us, because there's more than two of us gathered together in his name. So let me conclude with this. In this message, a prayer for protection, we saw how the psalmist prayed that God will protect him from his oppressors and stand up against them. And sometimes it may seem like God has taken too long to do it, but he will stand up on our behalf in his time. There's something that he's teaching us through the wait. Somebody need to hear that today. He's teaching us something through the wait. He's going to stand up and say, peace, be still. But in the midst of that, in the midst of the storm, in the midst of the wait, there's something he wants you and I to learn during that time. And finally, don't forget that all of God's precepts concerning all things are right. Let me just say this. I was just thinking about this real quick. Science used to say that the earth was on the back of a turtle going through space. Science used to teach that. Science used to teach that the earth was on the back of Atlas. You know, for those who were into Greek mythology, it was on the back of Atlas. And Job 26 verse 7 says, God hangs the earth on nothing. And it took a while for science to catch up with what the Bible said in the oldest book of the Bible, which is the book of Job. So what God says, all his precepts concerning all things are right. I can give you so many scientific stats. The Bible is not a scientific book, but

0: when the Bible speaks on scientific issues, it speaks accurately. And all things concerning all things are right. So let us humble ourselves to what the Word of God teaches, because he has so much he wants to say to us. Just pray that God will continue to give you a hunger for the Word of God, for the things of God, and he will fill you. Keep seeking him in prayer. I just heard a guy, an interview of a guy today, a guy that I learned so much from. You've heard me mention about the book, Total Forgiveness by R.T. Kendall. And I saw an interview of his. He had, right now, he's up there in age. He had been in ministry now for over 70 years. And the guy asked him, he said, what would you say to a young R.T. Kendall? He said, I will say, you don't need Bible college or seminary, even though he is Bible college. He has his doctorate. He said, you don't need Bible college nor seminary. He said, you need the Word of God in prayer. He said, spend as much time in the Word of God and in prayer, and God will use you in a major way. It's funny. Someone asked me, now that I'm getting up there in age, I have younger guys who are pastoring churches. They come up to me and they said, you know, what would you say to a young Tony Clark? Matter of fact, when I was in Colorado, a pastor asked me that. And I said, what I would say to a young Tony Clark is, number one, spend more time in prayer. Spend more time in the Word of God and in prayer. Acts 6:4, it says, get yourself continually to the Word of God and to prayer. If there is one thing I wish I could do more, and I can, is spend more time in prayer. I'm hearing about guys that God used, and their prayer life will make us look like we're not even saved. The time they spent in prayer. We spent 5 minutes and it seemed like it was 5 hours. You know, we like, oh my goodness, I've been praying for a long time. You look up, 2 minutes went by. And you know, matter of fact, before service, and I know we got to go, before service, I was in the worship center praying for tonight. And then I caught myself and I said, Lord, forgive me for wanting to be in a hurry to get out of your presence and to get out in the foyer and do what I do. I said, forgive me I'm praying, looking at my watch, and I'm like, Lord, forgive me for being in such a rush to get out of your presence. And that's how it is so often. We say, okay, we need to pray more. We say, okay, I'm gonna set my heart to pray. And we get down there and pray, and we wonder, watch buzzing and phones buzzing and, you know, and rings and stuff and all kind of stuff. Just, Satan, he does not want us praying and reading the word. So he would do that's why we got 50 million channels to watch. And we only watch a few, but we got 50 million channels to go through. We got YouTube up the wazoo. We got social media that's just never ending. Somebody always liking, loving, hating, whatever. Mad emoji. And oh, we like falling apart. Why are they mad? Who they mad? What did I say? You know, and it's so draining. It's just so draining. So, let us just fight through all that to spend more time in the Word of God in prayer. That's what I would tell a young me. Starting out in ministry, type A personality, just a go-getter. And I would say, dude, just relax for one. Calm down. Spend more time in the word and in prayer. And that's what I would tell my younger self. And that's what I would share with you as well. Spend more time in the word of God and prayer. If all you can read is 2 verses, then the next day, try to read 3 and then 4. You don't have to start off, okay, I'm going to sit down, I'm going to read the Word of God. I'm going to read 10 chapters. No, you're not. You may get through 10 verses and then all, you know, your phone and your watch and your this. Just start off reading what you can, praying God, and seek to obey what you read. And God will use you and use you up. Amen? Let's pray. Lord, thank you for all that you've done for us. Thank you for your great love for us. Thank you for your word. Lord, write your word upon our hearts that we might not sin against you. Lord, continue to divorce us from this world. Lord, that we might cling, Lord, to those things which are good. Abhor what is evil. Help us, Lord. We need the power of your Holy Spirit to work in our hearts and our lives. So do a work in us, we pray. In Jesus' name, amen.
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3: Nehemiah chapter 10. Let's turn to Nehemiah chapter 10 for our continuation of this study, City in Shambles. So there was a couple in Atlanta, Georgia. It was a dream of theirs to have a vacation in New York City to attend a Broadway play, so they got tickets well in advance to Phantom of the Opera at the Majestic Theater on Broadway. By the way, that play played continually in New York for 35 years. So they wanted to go. They got tickets, flew to New York, planned their vacation around it. They were so excited. They walk in the theater. Their seats were seven rows back, right in front of the orchestra pit. Great seats. Place was packed. Every seat taken, except one. And that was the seat right next to them. And then after the empty seat, another gentleman was sitting. So they enjoyed the first half of the play. Halftime intermission came, and the man from Atlanta leaned over, crossed the gap, the empty seat, to the other gentleman. And he said, "Can you believe that there's an empty seat at this play? It took us months to get tickets. It's so hard to get in. I can't believe there would be an empty seat, especially here." And the other gentleman said, "Well, actually, that's my seat. My wife and I love to come to the theater. We made it a regular practice, but she has recently died. So the seat is empty, but I have come." And so the man from Atlanta said, "I'm so sorry for your loss, but surely you would find a friend or a relative, somebody who would want that seat." And the man from New York said, "Oh, no, they're all at the funeral." Do you think he had misplaced priorities? Theater over the funeral of his wife? One of our biggest struggles is priorities in life. Learning to put first things first.

Much of us, or many of us, most of us, much of us actually isn't a good phrase. Most of us spend too much time with the urgent rather than with the important. There's a little booklet out called The Urgent versus the Important. And the author makes that statement that we spend so much time with the urgent rather than what is important. Essentially, that has been happening here. The people of Israel are back in the land, rebuilding the city of Jerusalem. 52 days, they set their shoulders to the work. They complete the work. They rebuild the walls. They repair the gates. It was urgent that they do that. They had to get it done. And they urgently gave themselves to the task at hand because there were enemies around them who did not want it built, and they were at great danger. That is urgent. Chapter 10, there's a pivot to what is important. Nehemiah chapter 10 is one of the most significant events in the history of God's people because it's a spiritual reckoning, a spiritual reckoning. They have a crisis. The crisis leads to a commitment. The commitment leads to a covenant. They establish their priorities. They say there are certain things that are essential, important, vital. We're going to do those things. Nehemiah chapter 10, to put it in the words of Jesus, they are now seeking first the kingdom of God. Or to put it in the words of Paul in Romans chapter 12, they are presenting their bodies as a living sacrifice, holy and acceptable to God, which is your reasonable service. Do not be conformed to this world, but transformed by the renewing of your mind. That's what's happening here. Their mind is transformed, and they're going to make some changes. You should know that for hundreds of years, generation after generation, that what they are about to enter into and do, they have not done in their past. And they realize that. They just sort of have floated along as God's people. They had lip service, but not a lifestyle. They were, in the words of Jesus, for hundreds of years, they were lukewarm. They went to church, the temple, sporadically. They kept the Sabbath periodically. They gave of their income inconsistently. They prayed and they worshiped intermittently. God was not at the center of their lives. That's their history. God was not at the center of their families until now. All of that changes now. You know my testimony. I was raised in a religious home. I had first Holy Communion. I had confirmation. I did all the rituals. I was not saved during that time. But when I was saved, when I genuinely committed my life to Christ, everything changed. Attitudes changed. Goals changed. Actions changed. Motives changed. Appetites changed. My friends changed. I even had a different family, a spiritual family. Everything in my life was radically different. Now, Nehemiah chapter 10, we're going to read from verse 28 down. This is a good place to start for any family, for any marriage, for any person. I'm going to give you four priorities, four essentials that they decided. We got to keep these things. These are first things. First, chapter 10 is a collective mission statement, and it's good for a family, for a marriage, for an individual. A collective mission statement. The leaders are saying, this is how we're going to do life together. Let me give you just a little note about this. I know we haven't even begun yet, but this is initiated by the men of the congregation of Israel. The men are the leaders. They step up, they man up, and they make a decision that life's going to be different in their homes and in their nation. Can you imagine if after church on a Sunday, women, don't elbow your husbands right now, if your husband came home from church and he said,

0: You know, the Lord really spoke to me. I'm really convicted, and things are going to change around this house. I'm going to make some changes in my personal life in terms of going to church, in terms of reading the Bible. You're going to have a different husband after today. Kids, you're going to have a different father after today. Can you imagine the changes that would occur in any community if the men did that? Now, we are not going to read verse 1 through 27. Look down and tell me why. Right? That's why. 84 names are given in 27 verses. By the way, if you're looking for a name for your child, do not pick any of these names. Except maybe Nehemiah. He's pretty famous there. But 84 names, beginning with Nehemiah. The list includes priests, Levites, various leaders. Now, why do they do this? Well, they do this because, and when I say do this, they're signing their names to a document. They're putting their name on the dotted line, a pledge to keep a list of priorities. They do this because they have just rehearsed their history, starting with chapter 8. And the law was read. It was that long worship service, six-hour worship service. And the people heard the word. They got convicted. And then they pray to God in chapter 9. And now they sign this document and make these priorities. So it's a public ceremony. They make a public commitment. And here's the first item of business for them. The first priority that they say we must keep is scriptural authority. We're going to have scriptural authority in our families, in our lives, in our nation. Verse 28. Now the rest of the people, the priests, the Levites, the gatekeepers, the singers, the Nethinim, all those who had separated themselves from the peoples of the lands to the law of God, their wives, their sons, their daughters, and everyone who had knowledge and understanding, these joined with their brethren, their nobles, and entered into a curse and an oath to walk in God's law, which was given by Moses, the servant of God, and to observe and do all the commandments of the Lord, our God, and his ordinances and his statutes. What they're saying is we're going to obey the Bible. We're going back to the Bible. We're going to obey the scriptures. That's going to be the authority in our lives. They were obviously affected by what Ezra had read. Ezra was the priest who stood up in Nehemiah chapter 8 and read the law for several hours. So expositional teaching did its thing, made its mark.
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2: 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From Genesis to Revelation, I've highlighted the Bible's big picture, distilling key passages, events, people, themes, and significance. 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My hope is that as you read through the Bible, this devotional will enable you to better understand God's truth and His heart and plan for your life. 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
0: The Word of God, it says, you know this verse in Hebrews 4:12, the Word of God is alive, powerful, sharper than any two-edged sword, piercing even to the division of soul and spirits, joints and marrow, and is a discerner of the thoughts and the intents of the heart. Let me read it to you in the New Living Translation. The Word of God is full of living power. It's sharper than the sharpest knife, cutting deep into our inmost thoughts and desires. It exposes us for what we really are. They felt that power. They felt exposed. They felt convicted. And they are motivated to change. And their first change is, we're going back to the Bible. Now, they had not been doing this, as I mentioned, for years, for generations. They were God's people, yes. They were not living according to God's principles. And they say, that's going to change. Now, you may say you're a believer, but are you a Bible-believing follower? Are you a Bible-reading, Bible-acting, Bible-practicing believer? You know that verse in Psalm 119, David said that concerning the Word of God, your Word is a lamp to my feet and a light unto my path. You ever wonder what that actually means, to say it's a lamp and a light to my path, my feet? What he's saying is, I'm going to navigate my life according to your Word. I'm going to make my choices, my decisions, according to the Word of God. This priority, this first priority, what you're going to notice is the foundational priority they make, which will now dictate how they're going to live life in other areas, like their dating relationships, their marriage relationships, their worship responsibility, their financial responsibility. But it all begins here with the Scripture. Now, if your Bible is open, if this is the only day your Bible is open, right now, your life will show it. How many of you remember the song, If You're Happy and You Know It, clap your hands? Remember that song? If you're happy and you know it, clap your hands. Okay, that's enough. If you're happy and you know it, then your life will surely show it. I'm going to add a verse to that. If you have a Bible and you know it, then your life will surely show it. Now, if this is the only day you open your Bible, your life will show it. If you have a Bible that you keep at home and it just sort of sits there and it looks good on your coffee table and you put names of your family in it and press flowers in it and then once a week bring it to church, not a good plan. I'm going to share with you something I discovered this week. It blew my mind. The Center for Bible Engagement, it's called the Center for Bible Engagement. It's part of Back to the Bible Ministry, started back in the 1930s by Theodore Epp, great organization. They did a survey, and they conducted this survey not with 20 people, not with 200 people, not with 1,000 people, a survey of, 400,000 people. It was a very long and extensive study. And it was a 400,000 person study regarding Bible reading habits and the impact of the Bible in their daily lives. Here's the key takeaway from that study. The key takeaway, they called it the power of four effect. The power of four. And here's the bottom line. Those who read the Bible between one day and 3 days a week see almost nothing change. Minimal changes in their life. However, once you go over into day four, after 4 days of regular Bible engagement, everything changes. Those who engage with the Scripture four or more times a week are 228% more likely to share their faith with others, 407% more likely to memorize Scripture, 59% less likely to view pornography,

30% less likely to struggle with loneliness, 74% less likely to gamble, 231% more likely to disciple others, experience a 60% decrease in feelings of spiritual stagnation, a 32% decrease in anger, and a 40% decrease in bitterness in personal relationships. The power of 4 days or more of engaging in the scripture. I remember when I was a brand new believer, I heard this little clever statement. 7 days without reading your Bible makes one weak. Not just W-E-E-K, but W-E-A-K makes one weak. Question, is Jesus a part of your life? Or is Jesus over all the parts of your life? That's where it begins. Scriptural authority. They make that decision. Jesus said, man shall not live by bread alone, but every word that proceeds out of the mouth of God. I've been doing this a long time. I've been teaching a long time. I've been a Christian. I'm old. I consider the day to be a bust, a loss, if I have not spent time in the Word of God. That's just my personal experience. Everything begins right when I have a time of engaging in the Scripture. So that's their first priority, scriptural authority. Second, relational purity. Relational purity. Look at verse 30. They say, we would not give our daughters as wives to the people of the land, nor take their daughters for our sons. Now, I need to explain that a little bit. Intermarriage between Jews and pagans was a huge issue. In fact, it was a big thing going on there. It was one of their foremost problems. This problem was forbidden, by the way, in the Old Testament. Scriptures, the law, forbid the Jewish people to intermarry with pagan non-believers because it's going to dilute their own faith, ruin their land allotment, a lot of things. And so God just says, don't do that. But it was a big issue. It comes up in Ezra chapter 9 and 10. It comes up here. It comes up later on in the same book in chapter 13. So we have Jewish people marrying the unbelievers of the land. And they're saying, the people are saying, that's not going to happen anymore. We're not going to do that. We're going to have relational purity. Now, you might wonder, why would Jews even want to marry pagan Gentiles anyway? For the same reason that Christians still do it today. There's all sorts of reasons people come up with. There's more unbelievers than there are believers. We're surrounded by unbelievers all the time, so we see more of them. There is a cultural pressure that comes with that. There's social status that people want. Or it's as simple as, she's hot. Or he's awesome. I've never seen anybody like that. Solomon had a problem with this. You remember that? King Solomon, any of you remember how many wives he had? And concubines? So he had 1,000 women altogether in his life. 1,000 women. No wonder he had so many problems. Not because of the women necessarily, but because of him. And he married foreign women. And these foreign women, it says, this is what it says, turned his heart from the Lord. See, that was the problem. God said, I don't want you to marry them because you're Jewish and they're going to take away your Jewish faith. Now, a lot of people say, well, you know, I'm dating an unbeliever, but I consider it my mission field. I am hoping to lead them to Christ. So it's called missionary dating. What usually happens is the opposite. The believer gets dragged down rather than bringing the unbeliever up to that place of faith. So notice again, the men of this congregation are saying, not going to happen. We're going to lead our families. We are the head of the house. We're not going to let our kids marry outside of our faith. And you might think, well, why would the parents have to say this? Because in those days, you didn't choose your wife or husband. Your parents did. I know a lot of you are going, that is goofy. Maybe so, maybe outdated, but

0: They didn't have the divorce rate we have. So we're not necessarily doing a better job as a culture picking our own. Here's the best thing. Let God pick your husband or wife. Be committed relationally and let God bring that person into your life. And so these men are making this stand. And can I just quickly say, I want to see men step up to the plate. There's an attack in our culture on masculinity. If a man decides to be a leader or act masculine, our culture will label that as toxic masculinity. Because they want to see men move into a passive role and not act as leaders anymore. We don't want that patriarchal oppression. Well, I'll tell you this. What happens when men don't lead, when they stand by passively? What happens is the devil will come along and say, you need a leader? I'll be one. And he will infiltrate that family because the last thing Satan wants is godly families. He does not want that in any city, any culture.
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1: You don't want to be sleeping spiritually. You don't want to be apathetic. You don't want to be complacent. You don't want to be dull of hearing. You want to be awake, alert spiritually about what's going on in the world, that Jesus Christ is coming soon. So don't sleep. That's the negative. Then be watchful. Verse 6, mentioned again in verse 8, be watchful, be sober. This is spiritual sobriety. Be awake and alert. Don't get drunk on the things of the world.
0: How alert are you? When you're driving a car, are you regularly scanning the traffic all around and on the horizon so you can be prepared to take action if necessary? When there's a time deadline on a school report or a job deliverable, are you staying on track? Today, Pastor John talks about an alertness which is much more critical, spiritual alertness. Are you sleeping spiritually, or maybe just drowsy or groggy? Or are you staying alert, focused on Jesus, His mission, and His coming? Now, let's join Pastor John in the book of 1 Thessalonians chapter 5 as he continues his message, Rapture, Not Wrath.
1: If someone were to bring peace right now, they would be hailed a savior. They would be venerated by the world. So the stage is set, not so much for the rapture, but the second coming. But if the rapture happens before at 7 years, how much more imminent is the rapture of the church? So the Antichrist comes, and then write down Daniel chapter 9, verse 27. He makes a covenant with Israel for 7 years. You got that? 7 years. This is what's called the 70th week of Daniel's prophecy of 490 years. Now, I'm sure I'm thoroughly confusing you by now. I'm asking you to play this all back to me after service. This is one of the ways we know the tribulation, the time of Jacob's trouble, is a 7-year period. We see this stage set in what is known as globalism. The world becomes one. Jesus died on the cross for our sins, began what's known as the church age. So we live right now in what is called the church age. Began on the day of Pentecost with the coming of the Holy Spirit. The church was born and we were the body of Christ, the living head in heaven. Well, then it ends with the rapture. 1 Thessalonians 4, we're caught up to meet the Lord in the air. And then the Antichrist is revealed and begins a covenant with Israel for 7 years. That's known as the tribulation period. And then at the end of which, Revelation 19, Christ comes back in what's called the second coming of Jesus Christ. And that introduces

introduces the king, introduces the kingdom age, the millennium, the 1,000-year reign, which brings the end of it, the great white throne judgment when all the wicked dead are judged and thrown into hell. And then there's a new heaven and a new earth. Now, that's a real quick overview from the cross to eternity. But that kind of packs in here in verse 3, because when the Antichrist comes and makes the covenant with Israel, they'll be saying peace and safety. So Israel's back in the land, become a nation, and they have this security. But in the middle of the tribulation is what's called the abomination of desolation. It was spoken of by Daniel, and then it was spoken of by Jesus, when the Antichrist will reveal his true colors, command everyone to worship him, issue the mark of the beast to buy or sell, and then God will begin to pour out his wrath upon this Christ-rejecting world. So again, it begins suddenly, like a thief in the night, and they are caught unsurprised by a time of peace and security. And then number 3, look at verse 3, it brings sudden destruction. I've already alluded to that. After 3.5 years, the abomination of desolation. Write down Daniel 9, verse 27 again, Matthew 24, verse 15. And Revelation 13 is where this takes place. This is known as the Great Tribulation. So the source is God himself. Keep that distinction in mind. As Christians, we suffer persecution. We go through time of tribulation, but it doesn't come from God. It comes from the world. But it will be a time from God. So write down Joel chapter 1, verse 15. Joel says, "Alas for the day of the Lord." There's that theme. "Is at hand. And as a destruction from the Almighty shall it come." Now, as I said, that's one of many verses that speak about the day of the Lord coming from the Lord Almighty as destruction. Again, recorded in Revelation chapter 6 through 19. It's God's righteous wrath. In Revelation 14:10, it says, "The same shall drink of the wine of the wrath of God." Now, with the emphasis today on God's love and God's mercy, and we have a politically correct pulpit so many times today in churches, where you want to say anything negative, you don't want to talk about wrath or judgment, they're missing this important part of the Bible. And you know, a lot of times it's not what a preacher says, it's what a preacher doesn't say. It's important. Well, everything he says is right, but what about God's judgment? What about sin? What about God's wrath? Oh, we'll just kind of skip over that because it's negative and we don't want to ruffle people's feathers or upset them. So the scripture is clear. God will pour out his wrath, destruction called in verse 3, which is not annihilation, but just destruction. Jesus said, "Unless those days be shortened, there shall no flesh be saved." But they will be shortened for the elect's sake. That's the Jewish people living on the earth during that time. Now, let me give you the fourth fact about the day of the Lord in verse 3. Notice what it says in verse 3 at the end of verse 3. It says, "Sudden destruction comes upon them as," and so he gives us another analogy, "travail upon a woman with child." And they, that is the unbelieving world, during the time of the day of the Lord, shall what? Not escape. It's inescapable. Now, isn't it fascinating that he uses the analogy of a woman going to give birth to a baby? Now, I've never given birth to a baby for obvious reasons. But I've been there when it happens, during the birth of my 4 children. And I know that when a woman is in labor and she reaches that transition stage and it's time to push and the baby's about ready to be born, guess what? She cannot change her mind about having a baby. But she wants to. "I changed my mind. I don't want to be a mother. I don't want to have a baby. This is too crazy. Take me home. Let's go on vacation right now." No, you're staying here. You're not going anywhere. The baby must be born. That's top priority. So the message is actually that there will be no escape. In Revelation 6, they cry out to the rocks of the mountains, "Fall on us and hide us from the face of him who sits upon the throne and from the wrath of the Lamb.

Think about that. So it'll be a worldwide judgment of God upon this wicked world. Now, what is the purpose of the tribulation? Let me give you these two quick points. Number one, to prepare Israel for Messiah's coming. Nowhere in the Bible is there any purpose stated for the church to go through the tribulation. Nowhere. But it is clear that it's going to bring Israel to repentance, and they shall look on him whom they have pierced, and they will repent and believe in Christ, and all Israel will be saved. And then secondly, not just to prepare Israel for Messiah, it's known as the time of Jacob's trouble, but secondly, to punish sinners on the earth. Write down Isaiah 26, verse 21. It says, "For behold, the Lord cometh out of his place to punish the inhabitants of the earth for their iniquity." So pretty simple, to prepare Israel to punish unbelieving mankind. Now, will the church go through this day of the Lord? Second question. And that question is answered beginning in verse 4 to verse 11, as he gives us two reasons, two main reasons why the church will not go through the tribulation. But how it's done is, and you have to track with me, this is what makes it so hard to package it for a sermon, is he gives us two reasons, two main reasons why the church will not go through the tribulation. After reason number one, he tells us in light of that how we should live. After reason number two, he gives in verse 11 another reason how we shall then live. So he makes the statement that the church will not go through the tribulation. Then he tells us how to live. He does it twice. So reason number one, if you're taking notes, we are the children of light and the children of the day. We're not of the night nor of the darkness. And that's verses 4 and 5. And let's go there, verse 4 and 5. Paul says, "But ye." Now again, he starts with ye, verse 1, and you, and then starts verse 2 with yourselves. Then he switches in verse 3, they and them and they in verse 3. Then he comes back in verse 4, "But ye, brethren," he's clearly referring to the believers of the church, "you are not in darkness that that day," that is the day of the Lord, "should overtake you as a thief." So all through the Old Testament, the day of the Lord is described as darkness. He says, but you're not in darkness. You're the children of the day and the children of the light. Notice verse 5. "You are the children of the light, children of the day. We are not of the night nor of the darkness." Now, Paul doesn't say in these words, we will not go through the day of the Lord, but that's what he's saying. The day of the Lord is darkness, you're light. You're the children of the day, children of the light. Why would you be here for the night, for the darkness? And he's actually saying, you don't need me to write to you. You know these things. So the contrast of they and them, verse 3, the unsaved, unbelievers, with you and ye and we, in verses 4 and 5, the saved believers. The tribulation is a time of darkness. Write down Amos chapter 5, verse 18. It says, "The day of the Lord is darkness and not light." And Amos 5, verse 20, "It is very dark and no brightness is in it." So Amos 5, 18 and 20, it is a time of darkness. So what he's basically saying, and I love it, is that you are children of the light, you're children of the day, you're not of the night nor of the darkness. So because of the characteristics of who the church is and the darkness of the day of the Lord, we will not go through that time and that period. Now, let me give you a couple other footnotes on what's known as pre-tribulationism. That means the rapture happens before the tribulation. Number one, the church is never mentioned on earth during the tribulation. Now again, read Revelation 6 through 19, and you'll discover nowhere is the church mentioned. The church is on earth in chapters 2 and 3. They're called seven letters to seven churches.

Jacob's trouble or darkness or tribulation. Secondly, the church of Philadelphia in Revelation 3, verse 10, is promised directly from God to be kept from the hour of trial or testing, which is the same as the day of the Lord. And then thirdly, the doctrine of what we call imminency. Imminency means nothing has to happen before the rapture. If the rapture happens in the middle of the tribulation, you destroy the doctrine of the imminent return of Christ. We're looking then for the Antichrist. We're looking for the abomination of desolation. But we're not, as the Bible commands us, to be looking for Jesus Christ. So just that doctrine alone, which I think is clearly taught in Scripture, supports the doctrine of a pre-tribulational rapture, that it could happen any moment. And as I've said, as I preach on the subject, it could happen before I get to verse 11. And you say, Pastor John, at the speed you're going, it will happen before the verse 11. How shall we then live? How shall we then live? Verses 6 to 8. Therefore, this is the application in light of the fact that we're not going to be here for the day of the Lord. Let us, Christians, not sleep, as do others. Let us watch and be sober. For they that sleep, sleep in the night. They that are drunk are drunken in the night. Now, that's a general rule. But we know that's not always the case. People do sleep in the daytime. People do get drunk in the daytime. But usually you sleep at night and you drink at night. But here's the contrast. Let us, so they, unbelievers, verse 7, us, Christians, verse 8, who are of the day, remember he just said you're children of the day, children of the light, let us do this. Be sober. Let us put on the breastplate of faith and love. And let us put on a helmet, which is the hope of salvation. Now, forgive me, I almost missed this section, and it's the practical application. We don't want to do that. So in verses 6, 7, and 8, he tells us how we should live in light of the fact that we're children of the light, children of the day, and that we're not going through the tribulation. So follow me with them. Number one, we should not sleep. We shouldn't sleep. Now, the sleep there is an analogy to spiritual indifference and lethargy. He's not saying, the Bible doesn't say you can't take a nap today. Oh, I really like to take a nap, but the Bible says we don't sleep. No. Don't misinterpret this verse. Praise God. You can take a nap. I praise God for naps. But you don't want to be sleeping spiritually. You don't want to be apathetic. You don't want to be complacent. You don't want to be dull of hearing. You want to be awake, alert spiritually about what's going on in the world, that Jesus Christ is coming soon. So don't sleep. That's the negative. Then be watchful. Verse 6, mentioned again in verse 8. Be watchful. Be sober. This is spiritual sobriety. Be awake and alert. Don't get drunk on the things of the world. You know, it's no time to be loving the world, the lust of the flesh, lust of the eyes, and the pride of life. This is no time for spiritual sleep and complacency and apathy. We need to be watchful and sober. And then we need to, thirdly, put on God's armor. So don't sleep, be watchful and sober. And number three, put on God's armor, verse 8. Put on your breastplate of two things, faith and love. Isn't that great? Jesus is coming soon. We should be living by faith in Christ and His Word. We should be loving the Lord and loving others. Then we put on our helmet, and it says in verse 8, which is the hope of salvation. Now that hope of salvation is salvation's future hope of glory. Remember, I've told you so many times that salvation has three tenses, past, present, and future. We've been saved, we're being saved, we will be saved. So this aspect of salvation is the future hope that we will be in heaven with Christ. It's called glorification. The past is we've been justified. The present, we're being sanctified. The future is we will be glorified. So what we're to do in light of the Lord's coming is that we're to have that hope. I'm going to be in heaven with Him. You know, sometimes the Lord will just kind of strike me with this truth, and it's such a blessing to realize I

I'm actually going to spend eternity in heaven with the Lord. Isn't that an awesome thought? We're going to go to, so if my car doesn't start, big deal. If the lawn hasn't been mowed, whatever. Jesus is coming again. Who cares about mowing the lawn? I'm going to go to heaven. I have a future and a hope. Jesus said, I'm going to prepare a place. It's a real place. It's a prepared place. And I'm going to come for you. So I should be looking for him to do what he promised, to come for me and take me in the rapture. Amen. So we put on our faith. We put on our shield. We put on our helmet. And we're waiting for Jesus Christ to return. But then notice now reason number two. And we'll be brief. It's in verses 9 and 10. Here's the reason. Here's the reason the church will not go through the tribulation. We are not appointed to wrath. Look at verse 9. For God has not appointed us to wrath. That's the day of the Lord. The day of the Lord is a time of God's wrath. But to obtain salvation by our Lord Jesus Christ. He just told us to put on the helmet of salvation. The hope of our redemption. Who died for us, verse 10, that whether we wake or sleep, that means whether you are alive or dead, we should live together with him. That phrase, live together with him, speaks of our union with Christ. So it says it flat out in verse 9. God has not appointed us to wrath. You want to know why? Because verse 10 says, Jesus died for us. You know what Jesus did when he died for us? He took God's wrath. You know, when we think about the cross, we think about Jesus died for me, and that's true. Jesus died in my place, and that's true. It's called the substitutionary death of Christ. But did you know that Jesus also died for God the Father? It's called propitiation. He died to satisfy the demands of God's law, which was broken, which is death. So the wrath of God, the Father, was actually poured out on God the Son. This is why Jesus cried, my God, why have you forsaken me on the cross? Because he became sin for us who knew no sin, in order that we might become the righteousness of God. So he took our punishment, he took God's wrath, so that I could be forgiven and spared the wrath of God. So reason number two, we're not appointed to wrath. And again, read Revelation 6, verse 16 and 17. The tribulation is a time of God's wrath. Now note verse 10, Jesus took God's wrath for us on the cross. Now, Paul tells us in verse 11 how we should then live. Wherefore, this is the second application of how we live. We comfort yourselves together, and you edify one another, even also as ye do. You might say that we're to live in fellowship with others in the body of Christ, the family of God. You can't comfort yourselves together. You can't edify one another if you're not part of a local fellowship. This is what was so heartbreaking and still is today about so many that have fallen away from fellowship during the COVID pandemic. There are Christians still living in fear. And some of them got so complacent and so apathetic and so asleep by the world that they forgot, I need fellowship. They got so out of the habit of not going to church that they've fallen away from fellowship. And here in the context of this coming again of the Lord and the day of the Lord, it's emphasizing comfort one another. Encourage one another. How can we comfort one another and encourage one another? Well, we can use the Word of God to read to one another, to share with one another. We can pray for one another. Such a beautiful thing on Sunday to see people praying for each other when church is over. Greeting each other, sharing the Word with each other, praying for one another. We can love and serve one another. Serve one another, the Bible says. Wash one another's feet. Bear one another's burdens and fulfill the law. The Bible says, forgive one another. We're to be forgiving one another.
So all these one another's are activated in the fellowship of God's family, the body of Christ. So verse 11 closes with the comfort that the rapture passage closed with in chapter 4, verse 18, wherefore comfort one another with these words.

0: Today, Pastor John showed how knowing the future intervention of God into human history affects every aspect of the Christian life. You must be sober and live as a child of the day. You can't allow yourself to fall asleep spiritually or become complacent or apathetic. Be watchful and put on God's armor, the breastplate of faith and love, and the helmet of the hope of salvation. And encourage one another. Before we tell you what's happening on the next edition of Revival Radio, let's hand it back over to Pastor John.
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0: Next week's message contains some very practical instructions that will make your life within your local congregation profitable and peaceful. Pastor John will kick it off with an important reminder. No church is perfect. But within the church, there are several important relationships that must be maintained. 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

0: You're listening to Straight from the Heart, the Bible teaching radio ministry of Calvary Chapel, Philadelphia. Our teacher here on Straight from the Heart is Senior Pastor Joe Foch. We're currently in the New Testament, going verse by verse through the Gospel of Mark. On today's broadcast, we'll continue our study beginning in chapter 16. Before we finish, I'll give you some additional information so you can contact us with any questions or comments. But first, open your Bible to Mark chapter 16, and let's join Pastor Joe as he continues.
1: And these signs shall follow them that believe. Now, some, of course, struggle with the end of Mark because of these things. In my name shall they cast out devils. And they had done that, and we would see it in the book of Acts. They shall speak with new tongues. We'll see that in the book of Acts. They shall take up serpents. And if they drink any deadly thing, it shall not hurt them. They shall lay hands on the sick, and they shall recover. Now, some Greek critics say, verse 18 should say, and if they are forced to take up serpents or drink any deadly thing, it won't hurt them. Certainly, you know, you see some of these folks today, that's part of their worship. Not here, okay? But sometimes you'll see down south, they'll have these services where they drink something poison or they do all this stuff with rattlesnakes, and that proves that they're believers. That's, to me, tempting the Lord. You know, I would appreciate it if I'm somewhere ministering and I get bit by a poisonous snake to be able to say, Lord, well, your word says, and I'm nowhere near anti-venom, so it's me and you now and the Bible, and I want you to be merciful. Or, you know, who knows how many missionaries have drank something poison, not even known it, bacteria, something infected, something poisonous, and have sailed right through that without any problems. And no doubt those kinds of things happen regularly in the mission field. Pray for the sick, and they shall recover. These signs shall believe. Now look. Go ye into all the world and preach the gospel to every creature. Luke tells it to us this way in regards to the Great Commission. He opened their understanding that they might understand the scriptures. And he said unto them, thus it is written, and thus it behooveth Christ to suffer, to rise again from the dead the third day, and that repentance and remission of sins should be preached in his name among all nations, beginning at Jerusalem. And ye are witnesses of these things. Repentance, remission of sins, beginning at Jerusalem. You are witnesses of these things. And behold, I send the promise of my Father upon you. But tarry ye in the city of Jerusalem until you be endued with power from on high. And you read Acts

chapter 1, they're told to wait until they receive power to be witnesses in Jerusalem, Judea, Samaria, the uttermost parts of the earth. That original charge was in the context of the unsaved world. Much of what we hear today in regards to the baptism of the Holy Spirit and the argument over, is there a second blessing? Is it all one blessing? Is it, look, Chuck Smith, who's my pastor, just used to say, if you got it, great. If you ain't got it, get it. But just get whatever the Lord has for you. But the point is this, the empowering of the Holy Spirit is relative to our being witnesses to a lost world. Jerusalem, Judea, Samaria, the uttermost parts of the earth. I believe there are gifts of the Spirit, but people can exercise gifts and be terrible witnesses. The church in Corinth was famous for fornication, for drunkenness, for suing one another, for being divided. I'm of Paul, I'm of... They were terrible witnesses. Oh, they had the Holy Ghost. They had the gifts going out of order here, you know, everywhere and crazy. They were filled with the Spirit in that sense. There was charismania there. But they were terrible witnesses. Their moral character. You look at these men that were filled on the day of Pentecost. Peter giving his life, crucified upside down. Matthew skinned alive. Andrew crucified and shot full of arrows. You read the histories of these men and how they had laid down their lives and the power that was demonstrated in their lives. And you read through the book of Acts and you see the testimony that they gave. And it was always relative to, as Luke says, that repentance and remission of sins should be preached among all nations. It was necessary for him, Christ, to suffer and rise again the third day. They always preach the resurrection. It is always empowered. That is their testimony. And signs followed when God thought it was necessary. They didn't preach messages to substantiate the signs in their ministry. It wasn't the word following signs. It was signs following the word. So there is this great commission. It's still upon us today. You know, when you leave the parking lot, you're entering the mission field. If you lack power in your lives, you can go to the Lord and ask him for a filling. Well, you don't need to do that. You get everything the day you get saved. I know the argument. Jesus said in Luke chapter 11, how much more will the Father give the Spirit to those who ask him? When you get saved, you're not asking for the Spirit. You're asking to be saved. You got tears in your eyes. You're saying, wash me, cleanse me, forgive me of my sins. You're not asking for the filling of the Spirit. He says, how much more will the Father give the Spirit to those who ask him? We see Peter, again, on the day of Pentecost, filled with the Spirit. And then it tells us that he stands up before the Sanhedrin, it says, filled with the Spirit, but it's a fresh filling that took place right then in the grammar. Then we hear in chapter 4, around verse 31 again, the disciples praying, Lord, give us boldness to share Christ. And it says they were filled, that's a fresh new filling. These are guys that had been filled before, they're getting free refills, and we all like that. They're filled again. It says the place where they were was shaken. They're filled again. And again, Paul telling us, be ye being filled with the Holy Spirit. And don't be drunk with wine where it is excess, but be ye being filled with the Holy Spirit. And I always forget it's the tenses there are passive, present, imperative. Which means passive, you don't have anything to do with it. Present, it's continuous. An imperative is not a multiple choice, it's something, it's a commandment. Be ye being filled with the Holy Spirit. A Spirit-filled Christian is not a title, it's a condition. We all know too many people who claim to be Spirit-filled, living in sin, living in compromise, living like Corinthians. Whereas I believe that God would empower us to be witnesses in these last days. So as we finish this Gospel of Mark, we come to this great commission. Go ye into all the world, preach the gospel to every creature. Now look, beginning at Jerusalem, in Vine's commentary on Mark's gospel, he cites an ancient authority that says the population of Jerusalem around this time was about 200,000 Jews. And within the first 50 years,

he claims half of them turned to Christ, that there were 100,000 completed Jews in Jerusalem. That's remarkable. No radio, no television, you know, no power pens and power partners and, you know, just the power of the Holy Spirit, sharing of God's love. He that believes and is baptized shall be saved. He that believeth not shall be damned. Very simple, to believe in the Lord Jesus. These are the signs that shall follow those that will believe. In my name shall they cast out devils. That's not the ministry God's called me to. If you feel called to that ministry, God bless you. They shall cast out demons, different than fallen angels, a dark world. I'm sure we know so little. There have been some dramatic things that I've known about, and particularly in the mission field, these kinds of things happen. But these are one of the things. They shall speak with new tongues, and certainly that happened in the book of Acts. I am not opposed to anyone believing they have the gift of tongues today. I do not believe in prophetic tongues. I don't believe in some of the things I've seen in the charismatic or Pentecostal church called tongues. I don't believe the canon. When that which is perfect has come, then that which is imperfect passes away. I don't believe the perfect is the canon. No Corinthian would have known what the canon was. And the scripture would not replace tongues, because the scripture is written to human beings, and he who speaks in an unknown tongue speaketh unto God and not unto man. So the scripture would never replace the gift of tongues anyway. It was directed in two different directions. But these signs shall follow. They shall speak with new tongues. And some of us, just the way our language changed when we got saved, we speak in new tongues. They shall take up serpents. That's not my ministry. If they drink any deadly thing, I always think of Winston Churchill, when a woman said to him, "Mr. Churchill, if you were my husband, I would put poison in your tea." He said, "Ma'am, if you were my wife, I'd drink it." So, if they drink any deadly thing, it shall not hurt them. They shall lay hands on the sick and they shall recover. I wish we saw that more often. We see it sometimes. And if we see it, we don't promote it from the pulpit. We don't want it to be relative to the pastors or the elders. Certainly the person that gets healed goes and tells their friends and their family, and the Lord Jesus gets the glory for that. But we've seen some marvelous things. We've seen tumors disappear. We've seen some marvelous things. We pray for people after the service, but we don't promote it. But it happens. Does it happen as often as we would like to see it happen? No. Why? I don't know. I don't know. It's one of the very hard parts of ministry to see someone with a sick child and that child to die, and have that couple say, "God loves us and he's on the throne. Why?" And to have to say, "I don't know." And to have to go home and get on your knees and say, "Lord, I want to represent you, but I don't have the answers. I don't know why you do what you do sometimes. I thank you for your word. I believe you're sovereign. I believe you're loving. I believe you're tender. But sometimes our experience, Father, is so contradictory. Forgive me for my doubts." But the wonderful thing is that he does heal sometimes. He does heal sometimes. So then after the Lord had spoken unto them, he was received up into heaven. Notice, not into the sky, into heaven, and sat on the right hand of God. And they went forth preaching everywhere, the Lord working with them and confirming the word. Notice, confirming the word with signs following. Amen. So the ascension, what an interesting part of what we believe, and I think often neglected. Remarkable scene. He spends 40 days with them, speaking to them of the things regarding the kingdom. He had breathed on them and said, "Receive the Spirit." And I believe when the Lord of Lords and the King of Kings breathes on you and says, "Receive the Spirit,"
you tend to receive the Spirit, John 20. And then they said that their understanding was open, the scripture was open to them, and for 40 days he spoke to them of the things regarding the kingdom. And then he takes them out. Luke says it this way. It says, and he led them out as far as to Bethany. Now, he led them out. It's a very interesting question. Was he back in Jerusalem with them in his risen form? He led them out as far as to Bethany. He lifted up his hands and blessed them. And it came to pass, while he blessed them, he was parted from them and carried up into heaven. And they worshipped him and returned to Jerusalem with great joy, and were continually in the temple praising and blessing God. Acts chapter 1 says it this way. And when he had spoken these things, while they beheld, he was taken up, and a cloud, and I don't believe that's a cirrus or nimbus, it's a cloud of God's glory, obviously, not weather. A cloud received him out of their sight. And while they looked steadfastly toward heaven, as he went up, behold, two men stood by them in white apparel, which also said, ye men of Galilee, why stand ye gazing up into heaven? This same Jesus, oh, that's so wonderful. This same Jesus, which is taken up from you into heaven, shall so come in like manner as you have seen him go into heaven. I don't care what the ACLU says. The angels say this same Jesus that you see taken up into heaven shall so come in like manner as you have seen him go into heaven. And they return to Jerusalem again, it tells us. So this remarkable scene of the ascension. You know, Elijah and Moses had appeared to him on the Mount of Transfiguration, Luke says, and talked to him about the exodus, the decease he was about to accomplish in Jerusalem. Now, dying doesn't seem like accomplishing a decease doesn't seem like a lot. But the word is exodus. They talked to him about the exodus he was going to accomplish in Jerusalem. Moses' exodus had been incomplete and unsuccessful ultimately. Elijah had drawn the hearts of the children back to the fathers and called down fire from heaven, but it hadn't changed the nation. He was about finally to accomplish something they had longed to see. He dies for our sins on the cross. The work is finished. He pays the price in full. He's raised from the dead, the Father bearing testimony that he accepted his sacrifice, that propitiation was made, that God, all of his just demands were satisfied. He spends this time with the disciples, and then he ascends, and he takes DNA back into fellowship with the Holy God. Adam had been driven from the garden and was not allowed to fellowship with God because of his sin. The Old Testament saints had died in faith. They had gone to paradise, but paradise was incomplete. Souls and spirits, we see the souls of those who were beheaded, Revelation chapter 6, under the altar saying, how long, O Lord? But heaven was incomplete until Christ ascended. When Christ entered in through the veil and brought Adam's genes and chromosomes back into fellowship with a holy God, then every Old Testament saint who had died in faith then lived in promise, understanding the kingdom shall come. Our bodies shall be raised. As Job in his suffering said, I know that my Redeemer lives. In the latter day, he shall stand upon the earth, and I shall see him after this body worms have destroyed, yet I will see him for myself and not another, and so forth. That testimony of the resurrection, and that's what we believe in, not just life after death, but resurrection. I'm going to hug my dad again. And sometimes I break down. That'll never stop in this world. I get better at it, but I still get ambushed once in a while. That's going to stop when I put my arms around some 30-year-old good-looking guy with a lot of hair in heaven. Say, Dad, it's good to see you. Let's go see the King and embrace him. That's when it'll stop. Christ ascended, and he completed something in his ascension. He took something back into the presence of a holy God. There was a completion. There was also the beginning. It says,
in the book of Acts, these things write I unto you of all that Jesus, the former treatise, O Theophilus, all that Jesus began to do and teach. And then we see him continuing to work with them. It says here in the end of Mark, it says, and they went forth and preached everywhere, the Lord working with them. So he has a ministry today, working with the church, speaking to us by his Spirit, conforming us into the image of his Son. He had said to them in John 14, I have been with you, but I shall be in you. Christ in us, the hope of glory. He's at the right hand of the Father, where he ever lives and makes intercession for the saints. You know, he is in a high priestly ministry on our behalf today. He is prophet, priest, and king. Primarily in his earthly ministry, in his incarnation, prophet. A prophet is not without honor, except he said in his own country, in his own town. He's ascended, and now in the forefront of his ministry is his priestly ministry, where he makes intercession for the saints. He's there with your name and my name upon his lips. And we have a high priest that you and I can approach because he's touched with our infirmities, because he was tempted in every way as we are, yet without sin. So we can actually go to him. He has a present ministry. He finished one. There was a completion. There was a beginning. And we can go to him, and he understands how we feel. He understands our struggle. You know, Christian perfection is not perfection of performance. It's perfection of relationship. That Satan has less and less time to condemn us and keep us away from our Savior. Yes, I make mistakes. I don't make any of the biggies that would disqualify me from ministry. Don't everybody worry. But I make mistakes. I get my wife to sign an affidavit. He makes mistakes. And she reminds me. It's one of her ministries. And I remind her. That's one of mine. And that's what an argument is. When I confess her sins to her and she confesses my sins to me, instead of we confess our own sins to the Lord. And we're good at that sometimes. But I can go to him. And if I confess my sins, homologeo, if I say the same thing, if I agree with him, he's faithful and he's just. That's the remarkable word. Not only is he faithful, he's just to forgive me and to cleanse me, to catharize me, to cleanse me from all unrighteousness, to drain all of that out of me. So there's a present ministry that we have with him. He is our advocate. Little children, I write unto you that you sin not. But if any man does sin, we have an advocate with the Father, Jesus Christ the righteous. We have a lawyer. That's good, isn't it? The best lawyer in the world, and he never sends a bill. He's our advocate. I write unto you, no man sin. But if any man does sin, we have an advocate with the Father, Jesus Christ the righteous. How wonderful. So he has a present ministry, and there's a promise attached to the ascension. What goes up must come down. There's a promise attached to it. This same Jesus will come in like manner as you have seen him go. He's coming back to the Mount of Olives. He went as far as the Mount of Olives. I think on the Mount of Olives, there's like three churches of the Ascension. I'm glad it says, and then he went as far as Bethany. They built all those churches in the wrong place. And Bethany, filled with sweet memories, Mary and Martha, a home that he loved, friends that he had, he ascends. He's coming back, the same place, touching down, splitting the mountain in half. This same Jesus returning. Get to know him now. Get to know him now. There is no more thing more important in your life than getting to know him now. Other things may seem more important. Life will change that. Again, I can see back farther than I can see ahead now. And I'm very more determined to know him better than ever. I don't want to step across the veil into the arms of a stranger. I want to know his voice, his touch, his leading. I just want his face to be new when I see it. Everything else familiar. Everything else familiar. He's ascended, the ascension. What a remarkable thing. It has guaranteed our resurrection and our ascension. It was the end of a phase of his work, and it was the beginning of something new, to where he empowers and fills us, and he works with us, and he is at the right hand of the Father on our behalf. Your name and my name on his lips this evening. My name
on his lips.

0: And it has a tremendous promise. He's coming again. Remember John 17. Father, I will that those which you have given me be with me where I am, that they may see the glory I had with you before the world was formed. Father, that's what I want. I want them to be with me in glory. He's coming for us.
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0: 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Here on Searchlight, we are in the middle of our initial study in the book of 1 Corinthians. We have already seen that the church in Corinth was a mess. They had a lot of problems, just like us. And they lived in an immoral society, just like us. So there is much we can learn from the Apostle Paul as he gives instruction to the Corinthians. As we join our teaching in progress today, we are learning about the riches of God's grace. With our study, here now is Pastor John.
1: Realizing the seriousness of their situation, yet you got to see a smile on his face when he pens these words. Oh man, I thank God for grace when I think about you. Man, praise the Lord for grace. I thank my God always on your behalf for the grace of God which is given you by Jesus Christ, that in everything you are enriched by him. Watch this. In all utterance, in all knowledge, even as the testimony of Christ was confirmed in you, so that you come behind in no gift, waiting for the coming of our Lord Jesus Christ. The grace of God is shown to you in the fact that you guys at Corinth, Paul is saying, you are enriched in utterance, in knowledge. You are behind in no gift, charisma. The utterance, the knowledge, are references to the charisma, the gifts of the Spirit. This was a charismatic congregation. You guys, man, God has been gracious to you. The gifts are flowing among you. Utterance and knowledge, there's no charisma, there's no gift lacking. You guys are a charismatic congregation. A Pentecostal assembly, if you would. In all utterance, in all knowledge, man, you guys are moving in the gifts and the flow of the Spirit. And I point this out to you because this tells me something very important. And that is this. When the gifts of the Spirit are exercised or flowing, and may God give us a greater measure of that happening in Applegate. May there be a greater manifestation of those beautiful spiritual gifts. May we covet earnestly. May we seek after, be open to, be exercisers of the gifts of the Spirit. But understand this. The flow of spiritual gifts in a man or in a congregation is not an indication of spirituality. It's an indication of grace, unmerited, undeserved, unearned favor. The tendency is when somebody has a gift of healing or a word of prophecy or moves in the miraculous, the tendency is for people to say, whoa, you must be really holy. Wow, the miracles that happen through you or the healings that flow from you. Wow, you must fast and pray 28 hours a day. This is the tendency of humanity, even when Peter and John worked a miracle at the Gate Beautiful. They came and looked on them with big eyes and they were in awe. And Peter said, why do you look on us as though we, by our faith, have done this thing? It's grace. This has got to be understood. This encourages me because I realize the gifts of the Spirit are not dependent upon me attaining a certain level of spirituality. It's simply a matter of being a recipient of grace. That frees me up. That thrills me. That means I can move in ministry and spiritual gifts, not on the basis of how I'm doing, but what he's doing. And me just embracing it and enjoying it and flowing with it and marveling that he would use me. It encourages me. But it also warns me that I must not think when a person or myself or a congregation is being used by the Lord in the gifts of the Spirit that it is indicative of some depth of spirituality. Because you can be moving in the charisma and lack character. Ask the Corinthians. They were behind in no gift, but man, were they a messed up congregation. So don't be in awe of a man, a congregation, a group of people who have been graced to move in the things of the Spirit. Paul says, hey, you guys, by God's grace, you're enriched in all utterance and all knowledge. You come behind in no gift. And you're waiting for the coming of the Lord Jesus Christ, verse 7. Who shall also confirm you unto the end, that you may be blameless in the day of our Lord Jesus Christ. Hey, you know what, you Corinthian Christians? God's been good to you. His grace has been upon you, Paul would say. You're flowing and moving in the gifts. And he's going to see you through until that day. Why? Check out verse 9. Because God is faithful, by whom you were called under the fellowship of his Son, Jesus Christ, our Lord. I love that. You're going to make it. Why? Because God is faithful. It's not you. It's not me. I waffle. I waver. But God is faithful, and he is wonderful. And he's got me. Why, doesn't the psalmist say in Psalm 73 that we are held by his right hand and he will take us up into glory? We are held by his hand. Now, if I cross the street, let's say me and Benny are crossing Highway 238 on a cold, rainy, icy winter's day. Benny, hold my hand. He puts his hand in mine and we go across the street. He sees a car coming in the distance and sort of freaks out and doesn't look where he's walking and hits a thing of ice and slips, and his little hand opens up and he falls back. Oh no, is he dead? Will he be run over? Is it curtains for Benjamin? I said, hold my hand, and he's let go and he's falling back. He's slipping around. No. Because I say, Benny, hold my hand. But in reality, I've got his. So if he slips and slides and freaks out and falls back, Benny, I've got you. Understand this. Even to these Corinthians who were going through a whole lot of problems, Paul says, you're going to make it. Why? Because God is faithful. That tickles me. I don't know why. It delights me. It takes such pressure off. It makes me realize, wow, Lord, it's your faithfulness that's going to see me through and the people that we baptize on Sunday morning. It's your faithfulness, Lord. God is faithful, by whom you were called into the fellowship of his Son, Jesus Christ, our Lord. Now, therefore, 10, I beseech you, brethren, by the name of our Lord Jesus Christ, that you all speak the same thing, that there be no divisions among you, but that you be perfectly joined together in the same mind and the same judgment. For it hath been declared unto me of you, my brethren, by them which are of the household of Chole. These Corinthians would probably think they were tattletales. But these of that house came and told Paul, there's problems in River City. There's problems in Corinth. They're divided. They're fragmented. They're fractured. And Paul says, I'm hearing these reports. There's division. There's contentions. Verse 12, now this I say, that every one of you saith, I am of Paul, or I am of Apollos, and I am of Cephas or Peter. I am of Christ. Four groups were there in Corinth that were divided from each other. There were those that would say, we follow Paul. He was the founder of this fellowship. Others would say, that little bull-legged, bald-headed, hook-nosed, runny-eyed guy, he's not impressive. We follow Apollos. Apollos was an eloquent orator, a powerful personality, huge intellect. Hey, he's our boy, Apollos. Others said, no, Apollos, he's eloquent, but we can't figure out what he's saying. Peter, this great, big, lovable fisherman, he's our guy. He speaks real practically, real simply. Others would say, we don't follow any man. We just follow Christ. That was the most prideful of all. Paul says, you're fractionalizing into these groups. Paul, Apollos, who followed the Apostle Paul, by the way, in overseeing that ministry. Peter, who evidently came up in that direction at some point. Others said, we don't follow anybody. And you still see these fractions happening. There are those that say, hey, we're going to stay with the founding father. Others say, we want somebody more eloquent. Others say, we want somebody more practical. Others say, we don't want anybody at all. We just follow Christ. We're not committed to any group. We're not linked with any group. We're just following Christ. That kind of mentality, by the way, is kind of like if you go up to a soldier in the United States Army. Private. Yeah? What outfit are you with? The U.S. Army. Oh, okay, but what division? What company? I'm not into companies or divisions. I'm a freelancer.

0: Those that walk around the church with that mentality, I just answer to Jesus. I'm responsible, accountable, linked to no elder, to no pastor, to no group of brothers. I'll just do what I want, go where I want. No one can tell me what to do. I'm just in the Lord's army answering to the commander-in-chief. Well, that's good that you realize that he's the commander, but understand this, he has structure. We'll talk about that a little later on. But they were mistaken in that prideful, independent arrogancy. Paul says, we're not going to make it through three chapters tonight, are we? Once again. Man. Paul says, in light of these divisions, is Christ divided? Hey, you're dividing yourself, but is Christ divided? Was Paul crucified for you? Were you baptized in the name of Paul? Is Christ when the body of Christ is divided, precious folks, when the body of Christ is divided, precious people, who bleeds? Jesus. When there's divisions, fractionalizing, party spirit, well, we want nothing to do with you. You're second-class Christians if you're saved at all. Is Christ divided? If you try to divide his body, my goodness, he's the one who grieves and bleeds, you see. It ought not to be. Is Christ divided? Was Paul crucified for you, or were you baptized in the name of Paul? Oh, I thank God that I baptized none of you but Crispus and Gaius. By the way, again for you students, Crispus and Gaius. Crispus was the leader of the synagogue that got saved when Paul first went to Corinth, that we alluded to earlier. And Gaius, his name is also Justus. It was his house that Paul went to, the next door house. So these guys got baptized by Paul in those early days. But he baptized, except for these two first guys, and lest any man, verse 15, should say, I baptized in my own name. Also, I baptized the house of Stephanas. Besides that, I know not whether I baptized any other. You guys that are claiming we were baptized by Paul, we believe in Paul, we're committed to Paul. Paul says, I'm glad I didn't baptize any of you. Oh, except for Crispus and Gaius and one of their family I baptized. But hey, I wasn't trying to draw people to me or after me. True story is told of a preacher, large man, in a very formal traditional church, stood behind an ornate pulpit, and behind him was a stained glass picture, stained glass portrayal of Jesus directly behind him. Well, one day this preacher in that formal church was on vacation, and a guy filled the pulpit for him who was a short, small man. A little girl in the third row said to her mommy, Mommy, who's that standing up there in place of the man who never lets us see Jesus? Ooh. When I read that, I thought, oh, Lord. Of course, she was referring to the stained glass. But I wonder how often that happens. Paul said, look. It was not my purpose, my intention to baptize you, to get you committed to me personally. Why are you making a division around me or around Apollos or around Peter? I baptized not for that reason. Christ sent me, verse 17, not to baptize, but to preach the gospel. The good news, that's what the word gospel, I came not to develop a following around me, but to preach the gospel to you, to set you free. Not with the wisdom of words,
1: lest the cross

0: of Christ should be made manifest. For the preaching of the cross is to them that perish foolishness, but unto us which are being saved, it is the power of God. The preaching of the cross. That's what I came to do. I came to preach to you the cross, nothing but the cross. I didn't come to develop a following around me, but to point you, to the one who was nailed to the tree. That's all I came to do. Preaching of the cross. Why did Paul say this? Why does he go on, as you read through the rest of chapter 1 and into chapter 2, to stress this over and over again? I came to you with a single message. The single message is that of Jesus Christ and Him crucified, the cross. That's all I came to do. That's all that I'm about. And can you say the same thing? Can we do the same thing in our family, in our community, in this body corporately? What are we to be about? Let me tell you something. So often, we who are teaching or preaching or whatever are being inundated with what is the latest thing. The hot tip. The present trend. That's why preachers burn out. That's why ministries collapse. That's why things don't go on. They go this direction for a year or two, and then they follow after that fad, or they follow this hot new doctrine or teaching or understanding, and then they vacillate over here, and pretty soon frustration sets in the congregation and fatigue sets in to the heart of the preacher. Trying to figure out how to be relevant, how to be current, how to be relatable, what should be happening in the congregation. Paul never burned out because he said, my goal is simple and singular, unchanging, never wavering. I came to you preaching nothing. Nothing. But Jesus Christ and Him crucified. Come on, John. Be practical. We need more than just hearing about or sharing on Jesus Christ and Him crucified. We have problems in marriage. We have problems with addictions. We have problems with children. We have problems with guilt. We doubt the Lord's reality or God's love for me personally. And on is our litany, our list of things that trouble us. We got to be practical and relevant, pragmatic. Come on, get real. Wait a minute. This is the great thing. I suggest to you this evening that every problem that plagues any person, the solution is the same: Jesus Christ and Him crucified. No matter what the problem, no matter what the difficulty, the solution is the same. Now, what does that do for me? It makes ministry a total joy. I already know what the answer is before the question's asked. When I teach on any subject or counsel in any situation, I already know the answer to whatever challenge, difficulty, problem. The answer is Jesus Christ and Him crucified.
1: 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The answer to every problem is Jesus Christ and Him crucified. And this is such an important understanding that we will soon take several Searchlight programs to talk specifically about this subject. 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

0: Welcome to Living by Grace, a verse-by-verse study through the Bible with Pastor Mark Galvin of Calvary Chapel, Lompoc. Open in your Bibles with us to the New Testament book of James as we continue our study in chapter 1.
1: Backing up a little bit, if you weren't here last week, James was obviously written by a man with the name James. And last week, I mentioned three of the individuals who are considered to be the authors. I failed to mention the other. But we have in the New Testament four individuals by the name of James. We have James, the brother of John, the sons of Zebedee. And that James, along with his brother John, were called Boanerges, or the sons of thunder. They were rather quick-tempered, hot-headed individuals. But God got a hold of them, changed them. They were quite impulsive. Remember, in one set of circumstances, as they were moving through a town, the inhabitants determined that, well, Christ got the cold shoulder from the general populace. And it was James and John who said, "Hey, Lord, why don't you give us the power to call fire from heaven so we can torch these guys?" The sons of thunder, not the James that wrote this epistle. Then you had James, the son of Alphaeus. This is not that James. There was also James, who was the son, or actually James, who was the father of one of the disciples, whose name was Judas. It wasn't Judas Iscariot. And in order to differentiate this Judas from the bad guy, he was called Judas, the son of James. And then you also had the writer of this epistle, who is the half-brother of Jesus Christ, James. And most scholars and commentators believe that James, the half-brother of Christ, wrote this epistle. So it would have been, as I mentioned last week, from a different perspective that James writes his book. Because he grew up in the house where his older brother was God. And if you can imagine being James, remember, as I mentioned last week, James didn't recognize that Christ was the Messiah until after his death and resurrection. And Christ came to him personally, 1 Corinthians tells us. And then, if you can imagine being James, thinking back about everything that went on in the household. For one thing, if you grew up in a large family, every family has a goody good, right? And for James, you see, as he was in school or hanging out around the neighborhood, and other kids in his class are saying, "Oh, my brother's a goody-good," or "my sister's a goody." Hey, you haven't seen nothing yet. My older brother, this guy, he never makes a mistake. And, you know, I can imagine maybe for them, and they weren't spiritually converted yet, it might have been a turnoff. You know, he's always so perfect. He's always doing the right thing. And mom and dad, they love him most, you know.

And in that situation, they were supposed to, right? Christ comes first. But his brethren, they didn't recognize him for who he was until after his death and resurrection. And this writer, James, would have had a lot to reflect upon. Thinking about, wow. And I can remember when I was 5 years old and my big brother told me this, that, the other thing. I can remember when we were, you know, doing this and his response to, and the things he told me and the way he lived. And gosh, it all fits now. He was God. He always has been God. And he was given the name, the nickname, Old Camel Knees, because he was constantly praying, constantly interceding, constantly communing with his Lord and Savior, who is also his big brother. And he gives us a very interesting perspective concerning certain things that obviously he would have insight concerning, as we'll see a little bit later. But as we jumped into the book last week, to begin with, James begins to talk about trials and tribulation and how that we all experience trials. And the main purpose for trials is to cause us to be, as God's people, patient. Our God is patient, and God wants us to be patient. And you can imagine how patient Christ was with his brethren. And little brothers, little sisters, and I was a little brother, I was always thinking up ways to make my siblings mad at me, or to just tick them off. I can remember my older sister, you know, she had art class in high school and I was in grade school. And when I would get a hold of her paintings or her pictures, I would kind of rearrange the face or the size of the nostrils or whatever. You know how little brothers are. And it was a lot of fun for me, you know, and then she chased me around the house. So I can imagine that those kinds of things probably happen in the home that James grew up in, where maybe they tried to tick him off, make Christ mad. It just didn't work. Very patient. They saw the picture of patience. Patience incarnate. God incarnate. And he brings out this aspect of patience. And, you know, as we study scripture, so often God helps us out in the area of trials, tribulation, how to deal with difficulties. And this is one of those passages, and we see that the key, and when we look at the subject of patience in and of itself, patience is so vital because patience itself is the key to almost every other blessing that we can experience as believers. And if we're not patient, if we don't learn to be patient, then we're going to have problems and we're just not going to be blessed as God's kids. To the point we should be. Little kids have a hard time with patience. And until they learn to be patient, they're going to have a difficult time learning anything else. Patience is just so important in a practical sense, and especially in a spiritual sense, if we're going to mature, if we're going to grow in the Lord. We see several examples of men and women in the Old Testament who weren't patient, got in trouble. Remember with Abraham and Sarai, or Abram and Sarai, Abraham and Sarah as they became, they were impatient with the promise of God. And so remember, they took Hagar, and Abram took her as his, the handmaid, as to be his wife, basically, surrogate mother. Didn't work out. He was impatient. Sarah was impatient. We see the same thing with Moses. Moses realized he had leadership potential, and he forced the issue, and he murdered an Egyptian. Hey, my brethren, they're being persecuted. And that guy's an Egyptian. He kills him. And his brethren didn't respond to that. He was impatient. Remember with the first king of Israel, he was to wait for Samuel, who was a priest,
regarding the sacrifice that was to be made along with the other soldiers in his army. But because the people, as Saul was so sensitive to opinion polls, popularity, people started to grow restless, and Saul took it upon himself to sacrifice before God, to, in a sense, intrude upon the priesthood, and God rejected him. It was impatience. Remember with Samson? We see the first thing that Samson says is, get me a woman, get me a wife, I got to have a woman. And we see that impatience through his life, where I got to have a woman. And he compromises and goes out with a Philistine woman. And he's engaged to a Philistine woman. We see also with Peter. Remember Peter? As the Lord is among them, about ready to be arrested. And Peter, he's going to prevent this. They're not going to arrest my Lord. And he pulls out his sword and he starts swinging away and he hacks off the ear of Malchus. And Malchus's ear is laying on the ground. The Lord goes over, picks it up, puts it back on the side of Malchus's head, heals him perfectly. And he speaks to Peter and said, Peter, put away the sword. Those that live by the sword will die by the sword. And he said, this isn't the way we're going to go, basically. Not now, Peter. Peter was impatient. And we're going to find ourselves in greater difficulty if we're not patient. Patience is always attached to trials. And as we learned last week, my brethren, verse 2, count it all joy when you fall into diverse temptations, knowing this, that the trying of your faith worketh patience, but let patience have her perfect work, that you may be perfect or complete, mature, and entire, wanting nothing. If any of you lack wisdom, let him ask of God, that giveth to all men liberally, and upbraideth not, and it shall be given him. See, James would have known that you can ask Jesus anything, and he doesn't get mad. Growing up in his household, asking him questions, he would have understood the nature of God himself. James had observed that his whole life. You can go to God. He's not going to get mad. He's not going to make fun of you. That's just not the way he is. I know personally, James is saying basically, hey, that's not going to happen. You can go to him for anything. It'll be all right. He's not going to make fun. He's not going to upbraid. But let him ask in faith, nothing wavering, for he that wavereth is like a wave of the sea, driven with the wind and tossed. For let not that man think that he shall receive anything of the Lord. And we got to this point last week. Patience, you see, even though you might get a little bit of help reading books on patience, especially reading the Bible, that helps a lot. And we understand about patience. But when the rubber meets the road, and you put your faith in shoe leather, patience can only be achieved through trials. Only through trials. Difficulty. That's the only place that our patience will develop. Now, I wish it was different. See, I wish we could just kind of take patience 101 or, go through some, online course or what have you. But that's just not the way. We have to go through trials. We have to experience difficulty in order to experience and to mature in the area of patience. Bible study definitely helps, but that's not going to do it. Prayer definitely helps, but that's not going to do it in and of itself. We have to go through the experience in order that we might, through the experience, endure and become patient, in order that as we allow those trials to mature us, there will be that development, that cultivation of patience in our lives. And we become more like our God. God is very patient. He's patient with me. He's patient with you. You've no doubt noticed that. So patient with us. Long-suffering, slow to wrath, merciful, gracious. And so God wants us to be patient and mature. And really that's the dividing line, isn't it, with maturity. Kids, difficult area, patience. You become more mature. As you mature, your patience grows. And the blessings. Here's the thing. As we learned last week, we're to be joyful when we go through trials, because the result of trials will be patience, and patience is connected to the great blessings of God.
So we have to look beyond the trial. We have to look beyond the difficulty and look forward to the blessings that will be ours in Christ. Ours as a result of the trial. The hard stuff leads to good stuff. The difficult stuff leads to blessing. So we should realize the blessings that come out of trials and be joyful in the midst of trials. You know, we're not masochistic. Oh, wow, this is great. I'm having a horrible time. I'm suffering. This is wonderful. That's not the idea. We don't have to be fake or put on, you know, a false front. No, their trials are trials. They're hard. If they're not hard, they're not trials. It's not hard for us, but it's the result. I can be joyful because I know what's going to happen. In the not too distant future, good stuff's going to pop up. There's going to be a harvest. There's going to be the results that I will reap. Now, once again, we see that Old Testament, so often people fail. Remember with Abraham, 25 years he had to wait for that son Isaac, the son of promise. Remember with Moses, just talked about him. He had to wait 80 years before God used him powerfully. 80 years. Most people are, you know, ready to move into the convalescent home when they're 80. He's moving out in ministry when he's 80. He's crossing the wilderness. He's crossing across the Sinai. He's going up. He's moving out to the promised land. Didn't make it. It's another story. But we'll see him in heaven. We see with Joseph, 13 years. 13 difficult years. Most of those years spent in prison. And with the disciples. Remember, the disciples, they had a crash course. The greatest teacher that ever lived, Jesus Christ, they spent 3 years with him. And they learned as they went. They were disciples. And once again, though, there was patience. Before they went into public ministry, they had to spend 3 years in private ministry. Well, they were actually moving into public ministry at the same time, but before they were out on their own, and since we're, you know, James is writing epistles and John and so forth is writing the gospel, that things added to, you know, they needed to mature. They needed some things to learn. And it all has to do with patience. And that's what we're all learning. So the good news regarding trials is that the bottom line is God is developing patience, and with patience, all these blessings are connected with that one thing, patience, developing patience. Verse 9. So as we move on, let the brother of low degree rejoice in that he is exalted. And James would have known, because he grew up in the same home as Christ did, that Christ became, well, as it tells us in Philippians, no reputation. He became a man. And they were in a, you could say, poverty stricken to a certain degree. Jesus was a man of sorrows and acquainted with grief. He grew up just like the rest of the individuals who grew up in Nazareth, the same kind of, you know, wasn't a luxurious neighborhood by any stretch. And I can imagine they didn't have a lot. They were just an average family. And at the same time, James realized, wow, you know, the Lord, he condescended. He lived with us personally, lived in our house. Later on, he's going to talk about being careful of strangers and those who come into the fellowship, and not to be judgmental or to think, that person's like this, or to become a prejudiced individual where you're always judging a person. Because you see, James made that mistake. He thought that his older brother was just his older brother. So he became very careful when it came to judging people, the outward appearance. Because he knew that, man, I grew up in his house, in his home, and I didn't recognize him for who he really was, for what he really meant to God, that he was the son of God, even though he was also the son of my mom. It would have been a very, very interesting perspective. And so he was very sensitive, we see, towards other people. And not, you know, I'm not going to make that mistake again. And we have to be careful not to do that. Oh, you know, that person's dressed this way. They're like this. Or they talk with this kind of an accent, or they're, and we can become
judgmental and critical.

0: Be careful. Let the brother of low degree rejoice in that he is exalted, but the rich in that he is made low, because as a flower of the grass, he shall pass away. As you get older, you know, if you think of the richest men that ever lived in the Old Testament, it was Solomon. The modern era, you've had so many people that have been famous, millionaires, billionaires, the Rockefellers, J. Paul Getty, and you know, we got, you know, Turner and Wayne Huizenga and Bill Gates. So many, but you know, here's the thing: no matter how rich they are, these guys, and if they don't receive Christ, think of Donald Trump and these guys. It doesn't matter how rich they are. If he lives another 20 or 30 years, or maybe even 10 or 15 years, Donald Trump, you see, he's going to have to be in a convalescence. He's going to have to be taken care of by a nurse. He's going to be hand fed. He's going to be, you know, just be treated like a little baby. As rich as, because it's passing away. The glory is passing away. Whatever an individual owns. And the rich and famous are only famous and rich really and thought of in their generation with the people that are with them and until they die. And then they're just forgotten by the next generation. You know, if you walk the streets, you ask somebody, hey, just the average person on the street, hey, you ever heard of the guy, King Nebuchadnezzar? Most people say no. Nebuchadnezzar, who? Well, he's the king of Babylon. You know, in the ancient world, he was the first guy to rule the world. And God gave him everything. God gave him the whole planet, the animal kingdom, everything, the birds, the fowls of the air, everything. Never heard of him. But man, he was awful important in the 500s BC. But not so much anymore. People just don't care. And it passes away. But the rich in that he is made low, because as the flower of the grass, he shall pass away. Once again, the perspective, temporal, that which is eternal. And for the child of God, there is the eternal picture that is always to be before us. And patience, trials, and all those, it works for eternity. For the sun is no sooner risen with a burning heat, but it withereth the grass, and the flower thereof falleth, and the grace of the fashion of it withereth. So also shall the rich man fade away in his ways. So often when I watch really old movies, black and white movies, and oftentimes I'll watch old clips from, you know, baseball games from the late 1800s, early 1900s, and pictures and so forth, and documentaries on old, but you know, I love that stuff. But you know, as I look at these huge crowds, I realize they're all dead. Every single one of them. They've all gone either to heaven or hell. And the people, you think of the great stars, movie stars in the 30s and 40s and the who's who, the 50s and 60s, and those people people, you know, the beautiful women and the handsome men were just, the walk of fame, but it's all withered. It's all gone. People don't remember. They've got to make monuments. They've got to have a star in the pavement to help people remember. But it really just doesn't work. You know, a couple hundred years from now, it's all just dust, right? So anyways, he moves away from it. He gives us a perspective, an eternal perspective, and that's always important to have when you're experiencing trials, going through trials. Okay, this is working. I need to recenter my attention on that which is eternal and realize that God's chipping away at me and he's developing patience. That's going to bring blessings both now and in eternity. And that's what I need to look to. And everything else is fading away. It's passing away. You know, the most beautiful woman, the handsomest guy on the planet, you know, 50 years from now, they'll be ugly. Guaranteed. Or let's say 80 years, just to make sure. That's just the way it is. And as he changes subjects a little bit here, he says, blessed is the man, in verse 12, blessed is the man that endureth temptation, for when he is tried, he shall receive the crown of life, which the Lord hath promised to them that love him. Blessed, happy is the man. Happy is the man. Blessed is the man that endureth temptation. You know, when you're tempted to do wrong stuff, to do that which is wrong, or when you endure trials and you're patient, you're going to be blessed, bottom line. For when he has tried, he shall receive the crown of life. Notice it says, the crown of life. There is an eternal crown that will be given to the individual, as it says here, which the Lord hath promised to them that love him. It's to them who love him. There's a crown of life, a promise, an eternal, this glorious crown. And it's to them who love him. Love is to be the motivation. That is the key motivational factor to serving God, to obeying God. Remember, Jesus said, if you love me, keep my commandments. If we really love God, we're going to obey him. If we really love God, we're going to do what's right when we're tempted. If we really love God, we're going to serve him. If we really love God, see, that's what makes the difference. It's love. And love is going to be rewarded with a crown, your love for Christ. So hang in there. Let not, and it says in verse 13, let no man say when he is tempted, I am tempted of God. It's never God who's doing it. It's never God who tempts us to sin. He allows us to go through trials that we talked about previously, but he doesn't tempt us to succumb to evil, or he doesn't tempt us in the area of lust. That's all our flesh. That's all the devil. Let no man say when he is tempted, I am tempted of God. For God cannot be tempted with evil, neither tempteth he any man. That's important to remember, because Christ, you see, he could go into any set of circumstances, any situation, and he was never tempted to do evil. In that sense, where there was this attraction from the inside. Because remember, Christ didn't have the fallen nature that we do. Our temptation, when we see what's, if it looks good, even if it's evil, we want to do it. That looks good. If it looks good to us, it doesn't matter if it's right or wrong. It's just, well, it looks good. So there's that desire to do it. And we all have that fallen nature. And we have to say no to it if we're going to be victorious believers, victorious brothers and sisters in Christ, victorious Christians.
1: That's all we have time for today here on Living by Grace with Pastor Mark Galvin of Calvary Chapel Lompoc. 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

0: with what's believed to be the most difficult thing to do. Here's Pastor Ed Ray.
1: Obey human laws. Submit. It's actually a Greek military term that means get in line. If you're a soldier, you put yourself in an attitude of submission. Show the commanding officer that you're submitting to what he's saying to do. Some have called this the most difficult thing in Christendom. If you say the most difficult concept to grasp in Christendom, you might suggest the Trinity. But this is the most difficult thing to do, I believe.

0: It's been long understood that if men and women were angels, no government would be necessary. Since we aren't angels, we struggle under the governing authorities, and it seems now more than ever. And sometimes for good reason. After all, governing authorities aren't angels either. So what's the solution? Well, our scripture for today's Grow in Grace will reveal some helpful and practical truths. Our teacher, Pastor Ed Ray, will be in 1 Peter chapter 2. We'll pick up in today's teaching with the encouraging truth that God gives lots of mercy, and for good reason. Pastor Ed will begin at verse 10.
1: Someone wrote, like water in a vase, it takes the shape of the vessel that holds it. I like that. There's a movie that I don't know anything about. I just saw the title. It's called The Shape of Water. What? Obviously not written by a physicist, but that actually is true in this case. God gives us mercy, so we'll give it away to others. You are the vessel that he chooses to use, and you're a different vessel than the person sitting across from you, next to you, across the room from you. And so God's mercy through you as the vessel comes out in a different way than the person next to you. You have ways of displaying God's mercy that others do not have. Your story, the way God has taken you, the path that you're on, the course of life, means that you bring a uniqueness to the good news, to his gospel. What a privilege he's talking about. He's given you mercy to give it away to others. He hasn't given us judgment so we can give judgment away. He's given us something to give away that in reality is not what we deserve. We deserve judgment, but he's given us mercy. And that's the point of this verse. When American pastor, Puritan pastor Thomas Hooker was on his deathbed, he had friends around him, and one of them asked him, "Are you going to receive the reward of your labors now?" Very eloquent King James English. He said, "No, I'm going to receive mercy." "I'm not going to get what I deserve," he's saying. "That would be the reward of my labors. But I'm getting God's mercy, because that's what he wants to do." And because of that, Peter, in the next verse, starts with that thought. He says, verse 11, "Beloved by God." Whew. I don't think you can pause on that concept too often. God loves you. God has a deep, abiding fondness towards you that comes out in wanting the highest good for you. That's what love is. Desiring the highest good for the other person. I think we miss much of what God is trying to say in these letters. They're

tucked in here and you're not really waiting for this to come at you as strongly as it does. God loves you, beloved, and I beg, as sojourners and pilgrims, abstain from fleshly lusts which war against the soul. So here's another one of those. Here's who God says that you are. You are a periorkos. Orkos is a house. Peri means to be alongside. What's that got to do with this? A person who asks, who lives for extended time in a land that's not their own, and so they have a house, but it isn't their land. It's besides. It may be a person who doesn't even have legal rights, but that they do have a home that they're living in a foreign land. The second word is even a little more temporary. Pilgrims, or paraepinos, and the word means sojourn, or translated here as sojourn. It means somebody who's temporarily, but just passing through the land. You don't even have a house. You're just walking. You're on a trek. You're moving your way down your course of life that God's leading you, but you're not staying. Also translated, pilgrims, aliens, foreigners, longing for a new land. Philippians 3:20 tells us this world is not our home. When you surrender your life to God, then suddenly there's a whole different focus. It should be heaven. And everything else becomes a distraction. I don't agree with the old saying of you're so heavenly minded, you're of no earthly good. No, it's just the opposite. You won't be of any good to God on earth unless you are heavenly minded, because being too focused on the things of this world takes away from your mission, God's mission for you, his plan for your life, why you are significant, that your talents are given to you, your capabilities are God's gift to you so that you can surrender your life back to him. He'll get to that in just a moment here, and take us through a great adventure, the most exciting adventure you could ever possibly conceive, serving the creator of the universe throughout the world. Almost 300 individual nations that need to hear. So, they describe us as children of the Lord, and God is calling us to follow that. He says the result of not doing that, engaging in fleshly lust, they war against our soul. You're trying to grow in Jesus, I'm trying to grow in Jesus. When I take a side path into some lust of the flesh, some passion for something I shouldn't have a passion for because it's not mine, it's not what God wants for me or you, it will impede my growth. It will stunt me. It'll throw me back for days, sometimes weeks. There's lots of idols on this planet, you know, things that are calling to us. And your set of idols that you're drawn to are probably different than anyone else exactly in the whole gathering here this morning. But when we go to those idols, we're stunting our own growth in God, war against our soul, and pull us back. Verse 12, having your conduct honorable, next verse, among the Gentiles, and in this case, Peter means unbelievers, that when they speak against you as evildoers, they may by your good works, your actions, which they observe, glorify God in the day of their visitation. And this seems to be describing that God is trying to draw them into the kingdom, and the way that you live out your life, God's going to visit them. He's going to give them an opportunity to surrender. But they viewed what it means to be a Christian in your life. And so that's going to prejudice them some way towards good, or the opposite, push away. So, in this thing he says, glorify God, display God, show God. This is a Greek word that appears 58 times in the New Testament. It means to magnify, to honor, to laud, to exalt. Webster says it precisely. Glorify means to make or to make seem better, larger, or more beautiful. You make God look good. That's what he's saying. Now, when I was a kid growing up, my mom used to, this is Mother's Day, and remind

0: reminded me of this, so why should I be the only one in pain? My mom used to say, "Behave yourself, young man. Remember your array. You're carrying my name," is what she was saying. She got it from my dad. "But be careful what you're doing, because people are watching you." I didn't like it, but she was right. That people watch our lives. And when we're running from God, people are watching our lives, and they remember. Ran to an old friend. He's old, so am I, because we were both in school together. And he said, "Somebody told me something strange about you." I said, "It's probably the truth." "You know me." And he said, no, "they said you were a pastor." That's a terrible rumor going around, you know. It's hard to squelch those kind of rumors. I said, "Yeah, God has a sense of humor, that he would take the most obvious sinner in the city and then make him stand up in front of people and display his grace. That's what this is all about." I checked. He's not here yet this morning, but he's got to come and see it, he said. But pagans are looking for an excuse, as I was when I was an atheist. They're all just phony. All just hypocrisy. There's no real God. They're just acting out this play. No. It's just not true. There is a very personal God who knows you better than you will ever know yourself, who loves you deeply, so much so he wants you to spend eternity with him. So that we might have a positive aspect in our lives that others see and are drawn to it, and it's different in every one of us, how it turns out.
1: You're listening to Growing Grace. Pastor Ed Ray is sharing some of the many different ways God works through the lives of his people. Continuing in that vein, that the gospel first needs to be seen if it's to be heard. Once again, here's Pastor Ed.
0: "Preach the gospel to all the world," Francis of Assisi said, "and if necessary, use words." I like that. He's saying that our actions speak louder than our words. How many times did we hear that as a kid? That the way that we present ourselves, naturally, not trying to, look good, but just let Jesus grab a hold of our lives, submit to him, and then we find that God uses that. Verse 13. I'm trying to avoid this verse, probably. "Therefore, submit yourselves to every ordinance of man for the Lord's sake," for God's sake. That's an important point. "Whether to the king is supreme," and then he's going to go on to say governors and others sent by him. So, obey human laws. Submit. It's actually a Greek military term that means get in line. If you're a soldier, you get in line. Put yourself in an attitude of submission. Show the commanding officer that you're submitting to what he's saying to do. Submit requires humility. No question about it. Some have called this the most difficult thing in Christendom. I think they might be right. If you say the most difficult concept to grasp in Christendom, you might suggest the Trinity. But this is the most difficult thing to do, I believe, to follow, to make it part of your life. The motivation is not just to avoid, say, punishment, but it's because God wants us to do this. Serve God by submitting to authority, and others will see it and be drawn to it. Now, we have to remember that Peter is writing this at a difficult time in his life. In fact, immediately following the second letter, early church historians tell us that he was crucified by the king. In fact, the king then was Nero, and the Caesar was the king. If you didn't drop some incense into the cauldron of coals and say that Caesar was Lord, then you could be killed on the spot. And he was the worst of those. So it puts more strength into this statement, obey the king. Whoa, wait a minute, Peter. You're talking about obeying Nero? The one who wraps Christians in canvas or burlap and then throws them into the Colosseum with hungry animals that eat them alive. This man is demented. He's demonic. Submit to him and his governors, verse 14. Governors. The Roman Empire had 28 provinces, and so there are 28 governors. We know one of them, Pontius Pilate, in the Syrian area they call Judea, which really included what is modern-day Syria. So Pilate, we know that. He was a prefect, and you know there's a rock that was dug up in the 60s. You can go put your fingers in touch in Israel. So we know he was one of the ones. He's in Israel. He's in Jerusalem. That means obey Pilate. So for the praise of those who do good, a believer should refuse to submit only when the government asks them to do something that is against what God says to do. There are many illustrations. Exodus chapter 1, the Hebrew midwives who were delivering the Hebrew babies, the baby boys, Pharaoh ordered that they would kill all the baby boys. We know that they were refusing to. In fact, their response was, but the midwives feared God and did not do as the king commanded. They were plainly, flatly disobeying.

William in a lion's den. You know the story. Every kid in the Sunday school can tell it to you. Three times a day, he prayed. God protected him in the lion's den. New Testament, Acts chapter 4. The guy who wrote this letter, Peter, is arrested with John, appeared before the power of the Sanhedrin. They commanded them, 4:18, not to speak or teach in the name of Jesus. But Peter and John replied, judge for yourselves whether it's right in God's sight to obey you rather than God. We cannot help speaking about what we have seen and heard. He maintained respect, but he didn't do what the king said. So there are exceptions to that. So all this is put in perspective when we talk about doing, walking the walk, not just talking about it, but displaying it in your life. Edgar Guest, a British-born American pastor, wrote this, I'd rather see a sermon than hear one any day. I'd rather one should walk with me than merely tell the way. The eye's a better pupil and more willing than the ear. Fine counsel is confusing, but example always clear. The best of all the preachers are the men who live their creeds. For to see God in action is what the world really needs. To see God in action in your life is what all your friends and family and co-workers and students need to see it in you. 15, for this is the will of God, that by doing good you may put to silence the ignorance of foolish men. Just live it out in front of them. They won't be able to argue with you. 16, as free, yet not using your liberty as a cloak for vice, but as servants of God. So we know that there's a history of people making that mistake, using this freedom that we have to feed their own lust. Peter's already spoken to that. Last verse, four things. Honor all people, love the brotherhood, fear God, and honor the king. That sounds easy. Not so much. Honor all people. It is our responsibility and honor, privilege, to show honor towards everyone we meet. That's hard to do sometimes. Sometimes when it's an aggressive person against Christianity. But what God is saying is you can honor who they are because they're all made in the image of God. I'm thankful to my dad for teaching me as a very young man that every person I meet knows something I don't know, that I need to recognize that you are made in God's image. So we have this privilege of going up to people that disagree with us completely, may even be combative, arrogant atheists. Maybe they're people that are struggling with gender identity and they think you're the enemy. We're not. We're supposed to honor everyone that we meet. No matter what their political preference, you and I have a privilege of showing them that we believe Scripture to be true, that every person has great value and that God died for them. No arguments there. Love the brotherhood. The body of Christ. Other Christians. Yeah, but they're strange. That's what God said. Peculiar people. Look around the room. Look up here. Fear God. It doesn't mean like a crouching fear of the timid, fearful lion in The Wizard of Oz. But it means a reverential respect. Honor. Highest regard for the Creator of all things. And finally, honor the King. The laws of God and man require us to honor what the law of the land is. I'm reading a book this week, closed with this, written in blood. Pastor Robert Coleman tells the story of a family in his church, the 9-year-old little boy and his sister. She needed a transfusion. They were an unusual blood type, AB negative. And so she had contracted the same leukemia that he had a couple of years earlier. So the doctor brought him in and said, Jonathan, I need to ask you, would you give your blood to your sister? She had the same disease you had, and she needs a transfusion. We're having trouble finding it.

0: blood for. And he said the little boy's eyes filled with tears and his lips started quivering. And he thought for a moment, he said, "For my sister, I'll do it." And so the doctor thought it was a little strong response, but he didn't say anything, and they prepped them, took them into the room. The nurse put a line into his arm, and then they began to take his blood out. And he was looking up, and again his eyes filled with tears. And the nurse said, "Is there something wrong?" And he said, "Well, when do I die?" And the nurse quickly brought the doctor, and the doctor explained to him, no, we don't need all your blood, we just need a little. But it was a beautiful picture of laying down your life for someone you love. That's the picture of Jesus on a cross for you, for me, that he bled out his whole life, all of his blood, so that you and I could spend eternity with him.
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2: 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Now, here's Brad Dacus.
3: Welcome to Brad Dacus Live. I'm Brad Dacus, president and founder of the Pacific Justice Institute. You know, one of the greatest challenges to our country is with regards to our children and public education. Well, today we're going to talk to an expert who's actively on the front lines defending your children in public schools. So I'd like to welcome now to the program Dr. Ken Williams. Also with your background, I know you've been a public advocate for safe schools, anti-bullying programs, traditional education standards. You've also publicly opposed single-payer health care and woke pedagogies.
4: That was back in 1994 when we had Bill Clinton and Hillary Clinton's health care plan. So that goes back decades.
3: Wow. Okay. And then you also have appeared on TV, radio, defending absence-based sex education.
4: Promoted by Dr. James Dobson on Focus on the Families. It was a part of an organization that he had back in the 80s. Yeah. So, yes.
3: And you're also, of course, a practicing physician.
4: Absolutely, for 40 years here in Orange County.
3: And a sworn reserve officer with the Orange County Sheriff's Department, bringing both medical expertise and real-world public safety experience to your education.
4: I just retired after 20 years, a unsullied history with the Orange County Sheriff's Department. Had a great time, did lots of wonderful, fun things, serving the people of Orange County and getting arrest some of the bad guys.
3: Yay. So that's good. That's good. And helping those that you're influencing in your position with the Orange County Board of Education will not become bad guys in the future, because bad guys often come from bad decisions when they're children in public schools. I mean, a lot of it's the family, of course, in the absence of a father or discipline, et cetera. But a lot of it is public education, would you say?
4: Absolutely. And county boards of education here in California have a direct responsibility with some of the juvenile court programs here. So we actually go in and supply the teachers to the detention facilities, and we teach those kids. And we inculcate within them certain basic elemental facts of education, which they never had in their lives.
3: So what is the primary purpose of education? Some thinks it's indoctrination, changing society, social values, world perspectives. What do you think the primary purpose of education is?
4: How our political opponents would define us is always going to be in the negative light. I think when you ask that question, it has to deal with what was the founding fathers' vision of America? What were the founding fathers' vision of education? Back then, we didn't have public schools way back in the 1700s. We had private schools. And so there was no public schools. Most kids were raised and never went and had any education. So the public education evolved over the centuries, and it became a part of the framework of the United States and every single state and county and individual city. So the vision, though, of the founding fathers has been diluted and taken away, I think, intentionally by individuals over the last couple centuries. If you look at the principles

0: of the liberal philosophy of Mr. Locke way back. When is that? 1700s? He came from the English society, and he talked about respect the value of viewpoints, reason and objective evidence and science, reasonable debate, decorum. Locke also talked about in his liberal principles of society, equality before the law. He talked about free enterprise and, of course, freedom of religion and thought. So that's what I mean by getting back to basics and what is the core principles and purpose of education.
1: So, in other words, we don't want our children raised in public schools that are teaching the children a value or worldview perspective that is divergent from what you just described. Like communism is divergent, radical Islam is divergent. Tear down the family and support tearing up body parts to restructure the concept of gender, that's totally divergent.
0: We have so deviated away from that primary purpose of inculcation of facts and knowledge, ethical and moral values. We just don't do that in education because it has become too controversial. We are racist if we do such. But I say that's an anathema to the thinking of our founding fathers, which intended to have a generally educated populace, people who understood the laws, who understood science, and even the basics like grammar and syntax and how to create a word out of phonemic awareness. That's the basic elements of education. But we so deviated in today's society, and it's a sad reflection upon who we've become as a nation.
1: Yeah. Oh, it really has. Now, you've worked with charter schools. Now, first off, why are charter schools significant to the Orange County Board of Education? I mean, that's a big issue. Charter schools have become a big issue with County Board of Educations, right?
0: And the reason it's because of that is because of the local teachers union that have opposed the independent concepts of empowering parents to make education decisions for their kids. Isn't that amazing? So what happens is when a charter school wants to go and use the facilities of a local school or school district, they often have to give lots and lots of data and information. It's a packet that could be up to 3 to 4 inches thick. And they apply and they're turned down by the local school board. So,
1: Why would they be turned down by local school board?
0: because the school engineers of education, that is the teachers union, don't want competition. They just don't want anybody up there putting anything better than what they can produce.
1: And they control most public school boards, and they give money to these people to run for office to do what they want them to do, right?
0: There's an absolute conflict of interest for teachers' unions to be involved in politics. Unfortunately, the reality of what we live in, Brad, is that we have politics involved in making decisions for our kids and their education. It should be outlawed, but now we start getting into other controversial issues. But teachers' unions do not help education. They actually hinder it and hurt it.
1: Yeah, it's so true. There's no positive correlation with teachers' unions and effective public education. It's a negative relation. The stronger the teachers' unions, the less influence of parents and community, and the weaker the public schools in terms of reading, writing, arithmetic, as well as other terrible social outcomes such as teenage pregnancies, drug abuse, teenage suicide, etc. That's my understanding.
0: Absolutely. And if you look at what's happening with the teachers union, the average person who's watching this, for instance, will say, well, my teachers are, I love them. They're wonderful people. I care for them. And it's not so much the teacher in the classroom that we have any problems with. It's the radical elements within the union that controls the decision making in that school district. So our local school teacher, our kindergarten teacher, first or second grade, we love them. They're wonderful. But it's always the activists. And I hate to say it, but they're all Democrat. They're all transactivists. They're all radical. They're all part of this democratic socialist activism that we see happening around our country. There are strong ties to communism and Karl Marx socialism. These are the central elements of
1: and anti-Semitism,
0: these,
1: right?
0: Huge anti-Semitism, absolutely.
1: I'll never forget when I saw a report of a relative conservative area. It's a conservative school district, Capitalist Crown Unified School District, and there were all of these high school students in mass left during school time with signs opposing ICE, and they didn't really know what ICE was. All they were, and I can't help but think they had to have been influenced by these public school teachers pushing them, you know, to make their voice heard, yada yada, and they were, and the school looked the other way, didn't do diddly squat. They said, well, you know, the child will have their hand slapped, so to speak. It'll go on the record as an unexcused absence, and that's only if they can't get a letter from their parents saying that it was okay with their parents for them to leave during school hours, sort of retroactively. And I thought, how irresponsible. Tesoro High School, as a part of the Capitalist Crown Unified School District, what parent would want their child to entrust a school district or a school like that over their children's health, safety, and welfare, to let them just leave campus, no supervision from faculty or anyone else, to do something for their radical political purposes at the expense of education?
0: That's an interesting example of what's happening here in Orange County, in a red-dominated school district, in a red-dominated community full of Republicans, and yet you have union activists taking kids out, which is illegal, by the way. What they did back in Tesoro was illegal, and I have no idea what punitive actions can be taken, but there probably will not be any. But those union activists took over the rights of parents to direct the upbringing of their children by inculcating facts and knowledge and political perspectives that is probably antithetical, I would think, to their own understanding of life and society.
1: Yeah. So that's just a classic of what we're seeing in terms of the using children by the teachers union, et cetera. Now, charter schools, they, correct me if I'm wrong, but they became popular when there was a greater and greater challenge for vouchers to be adopted by Californians. There was an election coming up. And so my understanding is the teachers union said, okay, let's sort of relieve some of this steam, some of this pressure for school choice. And we'll allow charter schools because that still gives the government some influence and control. So they were seemingly for it, allowed that legislation to go through. And now they're against the charter schools because they want greater control and power. They don't want to release any of it to these public yet relatively independent educational institutions called charter schools. Is that a right description?
0: I think that's a good description. And if I can give some historical perspective on this. So State Senator Gary Hart, way back in the 90s, along with a great individual by the name of Gloria Romero, she's running for governor.
1: Or lieutenant governor.
0: Lieutenant governor of California. Her and Gary Hart got together and created legislation to empower parents and charter schools to have alternatives that compete with the traditional brick and mortar public school. And so in the last 20 years, we've seen a great growth of charter schools, an amazing growth of charter schools. And we've also seen in the last decade a pushback by the Sacramento elitists, i.e. the Democrats there in Sacramento that control every single public policy decision in California. Very rarely does it make
1: You know what? Sense. I'm going to let you answer that question right when we return.
2: 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Now, back to the Dacus Report.
1: Welcome back. Now, folks, before we continue with this interview, I want to make sure you're all aware of something very special coming up. It's October.

0: 17th in Orange County. It's our annual gala, our celebration of justice. We're going to have as our keynote speaker from Fox News, Emily Campagno. She's absolutely fantastic. She's an attorney. She's sharp, and you're going to love to hear her. We also have Ray Comfort from his ministry. He's a great guy, and then we're going to have Todd Starnes as the MC. It's going to be action-packed. It's going to be very, very entertaining and inspiring. So if you want to get your tickets, just go to our website, pji.org, pji.org, pji.org. Also, if you need legal help dealing with religious freedom, parents' rights against the government, sanctity of life, please let us know. We have 37 offices presently coast to coast. We have 147 cases in active litigation. We do all our work without charge. So if you need help, let us know. Go to the website, pji.org. Love to help you. We have great free resources there as well to empower you and your family. So what would you say to that voter who says, I have no idea. I don't even know what my school district is called, or maybe even the name of my high school. My daughter takes the kids to school. I mean, what would you say?
1: Yeah, so let me validate the original question, which was how does the parents and the local voters know who to vote for?
0: Yes.
1: When we who are at the lower end of that ballot, we have no designation of political affiliation. We really don't have a whole lot of ability to go out and tell people about our values and our governance principles. So it's very hard as people, as voters, to go out and get information about the particular people at the end of that ballot, at the very bottom, and who to vote for. I think, as you might have mentioned, if you get something from a teachers union, that's who you don't vote for. That's one way. And then, of course, there are some local voter guides that will come out from different churches and pro-life organizations. And there's Nancy voter guides. That's one of the more famous ones here in
0: Yeah, it's
1: California.
0: a good one.
1: Yeah.
0: I've used it.
1: Yeah. So there's a lot of good voter guides that are out there who take the perspective and they do the research. I mean, to get in that voter guide for them to get to recommend you, it's not an easy thing.
0: No, you're right.
1: They have a litmus test.
0: I know Pastor Jack Hibbs also has worked in that area as far as voter guides to empower people, even not just in his local community, but farther beyond. So, yeah, there's but people they can go on their ChatGPT, say, what are voter guides? I live in this area. What are voter guides available for people like me who have a traditional conservative biblical worldview?
1: Right.
0: And
1: Or
0: then.
1: even for those families who just want their kids to get a direct academic instruction, get away from politics. You don't even have to be religious. You can just say, I want to have phonemic awareness. I want to have basic mathematical skill sets taught to my kids. I want to have advanced science taught to my kids. What's happening, Brad? I think, as you mentioned, and PGI has taken a significant lead in this issue, is speaking out against those forms of indoctrination over the minds and the hearts of our culture and our children. And these people on the left, the teachers union, because we're here in California, Sacramento in particular, they're very hardcore. And they don't care about people of differing values, differing perspectives on life. It's their way or the highway. Very hard, very hard.
0: Yeah, it is. It is very hard. What about district pushback? What kind of pushback have you seen from school districts or Sacramento on parent notification policies?
1: I love that question. So here in Orange County, since I'm here in Orange County, let me talk about two school districts. One of them is called Orange Unified School District. The other is Yorba Placentia Linda. And those school districts had a significant influx of funds from the teachers union, both the local and the state. And they were able to flip their boards from conservative pro-family to liberal pro-union. And so those are two school districts here where in November, just a few short months from now, we have the ability as voters to get back to the basics and install the good people who protect the rights of parents and the innocence of children. So if you're listening to this, we have other battles. We have Newport Mesa. We have Saddleback. We have Anaheim here.
0: Those are battles? Those are strong conservative church going communities.
1: Unfortunately, the people who are elected are not.
0: Okay. So I'm glad you're saying it by name so people understand. Just because they're living in a place that's seemingly very conservative, traditional, you know, church going, doesn't mean their public school is going to be the same. It could be very anti everything you stand for, which is what you're saying is that that's exactly where they are right now.
1: 5 to 6 years ago, when this whole trans transitioning of kids from their sex at birth to a different gender, Newport-Mesa Unified School District was successfully transferring those kids and getting them to take medications, to take the classes. They were doing this all without parental knowledge. And this is well documented. I put out a video.
0: Oh, that's shameful.
1: I showed it actually at my board meeting, and a few people have sent it out viral. But good. This is Newport-Mesa, the center of the red mindset and understanding of how we govern ourselves.
0: Oh, huge parental rights violation.
1: Yeah.
0: And I want to tell people out there, folks, if you find out that your school district is violating your rights as a parent and doing these kinds of things, or secretly grooming your child into sexual distortion and confusion, let us know. Contact us. We are here to fight for you, to defend you, to empower you. But we can't do it if you don't let us know. And we've got great resources to help empower and inform you as well on our website, pji.org. Thank you for mentioning those by name. I appreciate that. And, you know, this is very important in terms of the impact on kids. How does parent notification ultimately benefit students in your view?
1: Good question, because as we define not so much the K through 5 kids, but more of the middle school and the high school. These are the ages, and we all recall this during our own personal experiences, where we're a little bit more aware of society and culture. We have different concepts. We're exposed to more people. We don't have the same small classroom of 30 kids. Now we have a big middle school or high school of hundreds and maybe thousands of kids. So they're getting exposed to a lot of different ideas, and it's very important that the parents know and have the right to know what's being taught to their kids, how their kids are being educated. These are quintessential to the foundations of what America is defined as, what makes it strong. But it's taken away. And if we don't get back to that model of informing patients, of gaining
0: parents,
1: educating the parents, but gaining their trust. We've lost a lot of that trust in the last 10 to 20 years.
0: Yes.
1: And unfortunately, it's going to take an engagement of voters, of parents, to become involved in the local school district and to know who are those people that they're voting for.
0: Yeah. And that takes effort, but that effort's worth it. Our children are worth it. Flagpole policy. Flag policy in school culture. We've seen like the LA Unified School District have rainbow flags in all their classrooms, or maybe not all of them, but a large percentage of them. Parents not knowing about it. Reports are that teachers will often remove the rainbow flag when it comes to parent open house time so parents don't see it. Slimy, folks. This is just scummy, slimy. Teachers doing that have no business teaching. They're breaching the trust of parents. And yet, nice to go to. Now, I heard, though, from one reporter, he said, you know, there's lines for a lot of these different ones of different states, because every state has their presentation about their state, and it's very unique. Some use high technology, and it's really incredible. But one reporter said, but for some reason, so there's no line at the California booth. I guess our reputation in California is one like, yeah, we don't need to, you know, see what they're doing. I don't know.
1: We once used to be the state of Ronald Reagan, of Pete Wilson. We used to be a state where we love family values and the U.S. Constitution.
0: And we had the highest academics, or near the highest academics, in our public education and universities, and now we're at the bottom.
1: And do you know how much, you didn't ask this question, how much we spend each year on kids in California? Over $20,000 a year.
0: That's more than a
1: and we're
0: private,
1: at the bottom.
0: Yeah, that's more than most private Christian schools.
1: Absolutely.
0: It'd be better just to have private schools.
1: Right.
0: I mean, just give people vouchers. So you're right. It's we're a really big time messed up state in so many ways. But education is, I think, one of the most severe and serious, because we're talking about impacting generations to come. All you need to do is to infect one generation with lies and give them no hope and no opportunities. It can ruin a generation, and there can always be change. You look at what's happening in Mississippi. They're completely turning things around by going back to the traditional basics of education.
1: And that will make them a very strong state.
0: Yes, I believe it so too. Thank you very much for joining us.
1: My
0: again,
1: pleasure.
0: And keep up the great work.
1: Thank you, Brian.
0: So folks, there you have it. It's our God-given freedoms we're talking about. Now, let's choose to keep them. I'm Brad Dacus, president of the Pacific Justice Institute. Let's continue the fight for your freedoms.
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0: So folks, just remember, it's our God-given freedoms we're talking about. 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I'm Brad Dacus, president of the Pacific Justice Institute. 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
1: Well, hello, my dear brothers and sisters. I want to welcome you to another episode of Countdown to Eternity. I'm going to tell you this one. It's going to be a doozy because we're going to be talking about Russia. We're going to be talking about Europe. We're going to be talking about Canada. Canada?
2: Canada.
1: I'm so ghetto.
2: We have a lot to talk about.
1: Okay, bro, let's do it.
2: All right, I'm going to start here. Let's start here because this is going to go into Canada. All of this is going to tie together and the KGB and Russia. This is all going to tie it together. In fact, that documentary I told you about that we did, KGB's Most Wanted.
1: I'm so looking forward to it. That's going to be such a great documentary.
2: Yeah, and you're speaking in Santa Barbara with us, and one of the people from that's going to be there. We're going to announce it pretty soon. Okay, now with that. So Scott Wiener, you know who he is, congressman from guy taking Pelosi's. Did you see that?
1: He's a disgusting pig.
2: Let's go with this. How disgusting is he? And then we got to bring up something that happened about a week ago. He's so disgusting.
1: He's done everything he can in his power to make child molestation legal.
2: He's an evil man. What he's done is passed this. He's the person behind this law getting passed in California that is the most wicked and evil and vile law ever passed in the land, ever.
1: He's disgusting.
2: He's absolutely thoroughly disgusting. He's a filthy pig.
1: Yep.
2: So what's that have to do with socialism?

0: communism, whatever. We know there's slight differences there on them. So check this out. He goes to a anti-Israel protest, right? He gets kicked out of it. Did you hear about that?
1: No.
0: He got kicked out of the anti-Israel protest. Now why did he get kicked out? Here's the thing. He also believes that Israel committed genocide in Gaza. Why did he get kicked out of an anti-Israel protest? One thing, he's Jew. We said this all along. It doesn't matter what kind of Jew you are. When they come for you, they're coming for all Jews, right? But he gets kicked out of anti-Israel protests. He's a wicked person. He's the one that supported transgenderism, these evil laws, everything that they stand for. Israel's committed genocide. He said this, that not all Jews should be killed. Hence, boom, get out of here. What is really going on? He is one of the very useful idiots to bring about this whole Marxist teaching.
1: 100%.
0: It's stuff like this. The entire LGBTQ community is totally used. They're useful idiots. So once you are used, once you've accomplished what they need, they don't need you anymore. Yeah. They got you to bring about these wicked laws here in California, wicked laws in the nation, all these wicked things they want, they brought them about. Now they don't have any need for you because we're watching a rise to the socialists. Now, with that, the last election in New York, these people that Mamdani supported, you saw that, right? These crazy, oh, yeah, radical socialists.
1: Satan worshipers.
0: AOC, Democratic Socialist Party, DSA. This lady gets elected. Looks like she's going to be the nominee for the Democratic nominee. She's so bad that James Carville, James, did you hear this? James Carville said this person's bad.
1: Yeah, you know that's bad when someone that evil says, oh, look at how evil this person is. That's so crazy.
0: She's a socialist. So what's happened is Mamdani lifted up all of these people. People voted for them. These people are radical. I don't know, probably Marxists is probably what they really are, not just regular socialists. This is what's going on in America. We are watching the takeover of the United States of America. There are useful idiots that come from all of these special interest groups. And here we are. They're doing exactly what they want. So now you have Islam is this hammer that's being used against America. And they use the useful idiots. What kind of person is LGBTQ that actually thinks it's a good idea to go along with Islam? Who would do such a thing?
1: You just have to be brainwashed, bro. And Islam at the apex, at the very core of Islam, is deception. We know that. Their own Quran says, which basically means Allah is the chief of deceivers.
0: Yeah. So I have a theory. Here's my theory.
1: I gotta hear this.
0: So why would LGBTQ support Islam? Why would they do that? Because there's no logic to it at all. It doesn't make any sense. Why would they support Hamas? Because all you got to do is look, go, okay, they're going to kill me because I'm gay, right? So why would they do that? Because, I have a theory, LGBTQ has shoved tolerance down your throat and down my throat.
1: Yep.
0: Forever.
1: Yep.
0: You must be tolerant, right? So suddenly they find themselves in a position, well, wait a minute. We have to be tolerant of Hamas. It's subconsciously or consciously, they have no choice. All right, take that to Romans chapter 1. In Romans chapter 1, God says, men will lie with men, women will lie with women and do that which is unnatural. God says, I will give them over. The third time he says, I'll give them over to debased or reprobate mind, meaning not just a mind that's given over to total immorality, but a mind that can't make a decision in their own best interest. In other words, they will hate the other side so much, they will make a decision against them that will destroy themselves.
1: Yes.
0: God has given them over. They came in on this magic carpet of tolerance, and guess what? Now they have themselves a problem. And whether they can admit it, consciously or subconsciously, that's where they are, but they've been given over. America appears to me to have been given over when you start looking at what's going on in the cities. But hence, we must fight against the lies with the truth. So that's why we do these programs, because we're not going to give up. We're not going to roll over. Amen. And say, just take over.
1: Amen. And it's just pure evil.

0: It's just pure evil. And there are people that are generally on the left that are beginning to see the writing on the wall, which is why they're changing. Did you see this recent rant that Nick Fuentes went on recently?
1: No, I didn't. No.
0: He's an evil guy. He's super evil. Is. But he recently went on a rant where he basically defended Israel. He said there's no way Israel killed Charlie Kirk. He said Tyler Robinson did it. Stop blaming Israel. Israel had nothing to do with it, and you guys are wrong for blaming Israel for everything.
1: Nick Fuentes? What?
0: He's 8-minute rant.
1: He's one of the most anti-Semitic voices that's out there.
0: Two times in the last 3 days, he has gone on a let's defend Israel rant.
1: No, in the world of, what's Tucker Carlson going to do about that?
0: Bro, there's some kind of a game being played. Something is happening where this leftist side of the world is beginning to observe something turn, and they're scared of it.
1: All right, so
0: I'm telling you.
1: No, that's interesting because we take a guy like Bill Maher. I watch Bill Maher. He's an atheist. He admits he's an atheist or an agnostic, whatever he says now. But I've watched him. He's been turning, and it's been over the Israel issue. Another lady, Jillian Michaels, I don't know if you know who she is. She used to have the show The Biggest Loser.
0: Very pro-Israel lately.
1: Extremely. She's also Jewish, and she's a lesbian.
0: Yep.
1: She was left. She leaned absolute left. She admits it, and she's totally dissociating herself from the left. Totally. And it's been, her wake-up call has been watching what's going on with Israel. Bill Maher, watching what's going on with Israel. This whole thing with Nick Fuentes is really weird because he's anti-Semitic. It has been.
0: It's, all right, bro, shocking.
1: That is shocking.
0: It's shocking what he's been doing.
1: I get it.
0: And as a matter of fact, if you want, I can play a clip of this. I can
1: play
0: find
1: clip.
0: This.
1: I am totally, totally.
0: I'll find this for you right now. It'll take me a second to actually find.
2: Charlie Kirk was killed by Tyler Robinson. He was. Tyler Robinson's transgender boyfriend sold him out. His parents turned him in. His DNA was found at the scene of the crime. His grandparents' gun was found in the bush, discarded after the killing. Tyler Robinson was the killer. He confessed. And what was Tyler Robinson? He was part of the radical left. He was in left-wing Discord servers. He organized with left-wing students. He was one of these people that would have been in favor of Zohran Mamdani. He's a radical left, trans liberation, socialist progressive, hicklib. That's what he was. He killed Charlie Kirk. And what immediately happened after Charlie Kirk died is all of a sudden there was a mandate from an angry nation, which was unequivocally destroy the radical left. Everybody in America was horrified, horrified by the violence. Everybody. Everybody other than the most extreme elements on the left. Young people and old people, black people and white people, men and women, boys and girls, gay people. Everybody was horrified that Charlie Kirk was gunned down, gushing blood out of his neck at some campus college event. And the mandate was unequivocal, which is find the culprit, destroy them. And that's exactly what the government was going to do. But then what happened? What happened right after that is all of a sudden everybody started to muddy the waters and blame it on Israel. Suddenly there was this narrative that people were wearing maroon and there were these Egyptian planes chasing Charlie Kirk and there were a bunch of Israelis there. And what about the angle from behind him? Didn't Charlie Kirk didn't he just crash out on Bill Ackman? Would you like to know where this narrative originated? The narrative that Charlie Kirk was killed by Israel originated in the gray zone with Max Blumenthal. Max Blumenthal is a Jew. Max Blumenthal used to work for the SPLC, the Huffington Post, Slate, the most far-left publications that are out there. And you think this guy criticizes Israel? He was out there doing hit pieces against David Irving, the Holocaust, the World War II historian that happens to be a Holocaust revisionist, for the SPLC. He's a radical leftist. He's a socialist. And Max Blumenthal is the one who initially promulgated the false narrative in the gray zone that Charlie Kirk might have been killed by Israel. Max Blumenthal made up the story that Bill Ackman crashed out on Charlie Kirk. He made up the story that Netanyahu tried to pay Charlie Kirk $200 million to stop criticizing Israel. Neither of those things were true. This $200 million contribution was never corroborated by any other source. But that was the story that everybody took, Candace Owens included, and it was off to the races.
0: You believe that, bro?
1: Wow. To hear Nick Fuentes.
0: That's the second video, by the way, that I've heard Nick Fuentes defending Israel.
1: Wow. And
0: just in the last few days.
1: And just by what he said, he also took a shot at Candace Owens, Tucker Carlson, Megyn Kelly, the Kerry Prejean Bowler, and all these other... I was almost cursed on your program.
0: Yeah, yeah,
1: these
0: that's
1: things
0: right.
1: that are total lies, Erica Kirk, all of it, just right on down the list, you know, what they did to her. You know, you look at this and go, I was almost cursed again. See, James?
0: It's the truth. Satan is the father of lies, and he's utilizing these savage animals to continue to promulgate these lies.
1: Okay, all right. I'm going to give you another lie. Since we're talking about lies, Okay, do you want to talk about KGB or?
0: Yeah, let's do it. I think it all relates. Believe it or not.
1: All right. Okay. Let's go. Let's go here first. I'm going to go to C9. I want to hear your thoughts on the KGB. From everything I've read, the KGB was the money and the influence behind getting the term Palestinian into mainstream to create this idea with Yasser Arafat. But
0: oh, yeah. So that is true. We do know that the KGB was involved with Yasser Arafat to bring that in. And as a matter of fact, Yasser Arafat was an Egyptian national, a gay Egyptian national, by the way. That's a whole other story. But what I really want to focus on is the KGB. I think you're right. Or the KGB. I think you're right.
1: So we have the KGB. All right. I want to hear your thoughts on the KGB, but I've got to go over to C9 in Canada, too, and I know we don't have a lot of time. But, okay, so the KGB arrests this man who we did a documentary for. I don't want to release everything yet. He was in and out of Russian prisons for 20 years because he preached Jesus. The stories about how they would do things and the manipulation. And then you find out about how communism takes over. And then you start to realize, wait a minute, we are in this scenario. We're in it right now. We're like living the story here in the U.S.
0: Yeah.
1: And what is really going on now, this family was able to escape. They now live in the U.S. They've lived here for a number of years. They're citizens and the whole thing. And the one daughter, she'll be speaking at

0: But Soviet intelligence understood how to manufacture what everybody refers to as a revolutionary movement, okay? They are the best at weaponizing language, and they are clearly gifted when it comes to taking regional conflicts and turning them into like these global ideological causes, okay? Think about this, okay? Well, I shared this already, but let's just share the facts as we know it, okay? Arafat was born in Cairo, okay? He was born in Cairo. Now, just to be fair, he was born to a Palestinian family. Fair enough, if you want to look at it that way. Try to define a Palestinian family for me. It's ridiculous, okay? But he later became this massive figurehead of the PLO, and that was presented by Russia, okay? Like, what is the name of the guy who was the former head of Romanian intelligence? Do you remember that guy?
1: Help me think about this.
0: Pasepa, I believe it is Ian. Was it Ian?
1: I can't remember.
0: Anyway, okay, that guy defected to the West. If you remember him talking, you remember ever the videos of him talking about Arafat?
1: Yuri Bezmenov. Is that who you're
0: thinking of? No, different guy. This is a different guy. This is a guy that defected and started talking about Arafat.
1: Okay,
0: hopefully, maybe one of the guys can go look it up. Anyway,
1: different guy.
0: He defects to the West, and he ends up telling this story, which, by the way, is corroborated. It's easy to be able to tell. He claimed that Arafat was trained, armed, and funded by the Soviet, by the former Soviet Union. Okay? I think that matters. Because the modern propaganda that we see right now, the whole architecture of that propaganda is an important issue. It centers around Israel. It wasn't simply like organic outrage, like all of a sudden everybody woke up overnight and said, I hate Israel. A massive portion of it, a great deal of it, was cultivated through Cold War information warfare. This is Cold War stuff. The KGB understood that if Israel could be like recast from a small nation surrounded by enemies into a colonial oppressor –

0: a massive portion of it, a great deal of it, was cultivated through Cold War information warfare. This is Cold War stuff. The KGB understood that if Israel could be like recast from a small nation surrounded by enemies into a colonial oppressor, then terrorism could be repackaged as resistance.
1: Yon Pesepa?
0: Yes, thank you. Thank you. Yon Pesepa. They believe that if they could do that, then they could take terrorism, repackage it as resistance, and anti-Semitism could be dressed up, ready for this, brace yourself, as anti-imperialism. And the whole world could be conditioned to view Israel's very existence as the problem. That started with the KGB. Well, it started with Satan. So what we're seeing in Canada right now may be a recreation of that same element.
1: Mm-hmm. Well, okay, so this is interesting. Let's go to this whole anti-imperialism. I just was a podcast with Bill Fetter, and he brought
0: up... One of the greatest historians.
1: He brought up the whole connection with the KGB, anti-Semitism, being formed as anti-imperialism, and so the Jews became this target. And then you look at the Russian pogroms, and you look at what's happening now. If we go back in the Bible, you go back to what, the time of the Roman rule, the Caesars, at the Book of Revelation. Let's go there, because you have your book, the last book. Book of Revelation, you have the seven churches. What was the main issue was that when you have Smyrna and Philadelphia, they would not give their allegiance to Caesar.
0: Yeah, great connection.
1: And Smyrna the persecuted church? They were persecuted, and they were small. If I remember correctly, their allegiance was to Jesus, not the imperialism of Rome. And that was the issue. So this has been going on since the beginning.
0: Yep.
1: All right. So I forgot what I was going to talk about. All right.
0: Well, we were talking about Soviet propaganda. And I'll just say this. Like, there's as much as we hate it and can't stand the evil represented by it, there's kind of a genius associated with the propaganda. It wasn't merely about supporting Arafat. They use Arafat as a literal puppet. It was literally teaching the world to describe Israel's enemies in very morally accepted language while describing Israel's survival as oppressive. Mm. Like, think about how genius you have to be able to create that. Almost like you're satanically inspired.
1: Totally. When you follow that story and you think somebody actually was able to think this thing out, and they did. It's bizarre. Friends, it's bizarre. When you follow this, you think, how could a person have actually thought all of these different steps that are necessary? Yet, they did. So when you say satanically inspired, you go...
0: Same tricks. You get there. Satan's been doing this for years.
1: Yeah. All right. So let's go to Canada. Okay, so check this out. Canada's introducing it passed, the C9 bill. And it's the Combating Hate Act, a proposed amendment to Canada's criminal code that creates new criminal offenses for hate propaganda, hate crimes, and obstructing or intimidating people accessing religious, cultural, or seniors' facilities, supposedly under the guise of the rise of anti-Semitism. But that's not true, because Islam in Canada is doing pretty much anything they want. And yet we watch anti-Semitism in Canada just at an all-time high, increasing. Okay, yep. Now we've also watched what's been going on over in the UK, right? So over in the UK, so we can tell what's coming here to America if we look at this. In the UK, a person who has the Bible gets arrested under the same kind of thought process, this is hate speech.
0: Okay, yep, prayer around abortion clinics, all of that.
1: Okay, so C9 did pass. All right, it becomes law July 19th. All right.
0: Yeah, it's called the Combating Hate Act, is what it's called.
1: The
0: Combating Hate Act.
1: Okay, so this gets even more interesting. So in the UK, you get arrested, right? But you can rape 250,000 women that have been abducted, girls, even little girls, and that's okay. If you say anything against that, you're a hater.
0: Yep.
1: Okay, so Canada's going this way. So check this out. This is what they...

0: what it comes down to. They say there's a protection for preaching. So the government maintains that normal scriptural reading, preaching, and religious teaching communicated in good faith will not meet the standard of hate. Who defines what normal is, right?
1: Oh, 100%.
0: This is the problem. Also, Canadian courts define hatred narrowly as intense, extreme vilification or detestation that dehumanizes an unidentifiable group. You dehumanize them. How do you do? Well, all you got to do is just say, read Romans chapter 1 or many other parts of the Bible. Oh, you've dehumanized them. Therefore, so you look at this, you go, oh, they're trying to say they're here to protect. No, they are not.
1: Yep, that's right. That's 100%
0: and
1: right.
0: And the Jew and the Christian are going to be put into a very bad position with this because now it's becoming official. And I guarantee you, just what we watch going over on in the UK and what we've already seen in Canada, and our viewers in Canada will tell us, this is the direction it's already going in Canada. Islam gets protected. I mean, we hear about Islamophobia. I'm Islamophobic, James. You're Islamophobic because, hey, I'm kind of concerned there's one group of people with a certain ideology, not religion, that want to blow me up if I speak against them.
1: Guys, we do certainly hope that you've enjoyed watching this as much as we've enjoyed making it. On behalf of the great Tom Hughes, we love you guys. Thank you for joining us for another episode of Countdown to Eternity. And I'm telling you, Christ can come at any moment.
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3: 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A righteousness imputed, that is divine grace, peace, multiplied power of the Spirit of God to live a godly life.
2: But wait, there's more. A sales pitch uttered countless times in advertising. And you might say we could say it today on A Daily Walk. We'll ponder over our personal relationship with God. Being saved and on our way to heaven would be more than enough. But there's more, much more. And we'll unpack these fantastic blessings of knowing Jesus now as we get back into 2 Peter. Here is Pastor John Randall.
3: Isaiah 61 verse 10. Oh, it's such a beautiful passage. Where the prophet declared, I will greatly rejoice in the Lord, and my soul shall be joyful in my God. Why? He has clothed me with garments of salvation. He has covered me with the robe of his righteousness, as a bridegroom decks himself with ornaments and as a bride adorns herself with jewels. Guys, listen, we have been clothed in the righteousness of Christ. So what does that mean? This is what it means. This is going to blow your mind. Buckle up your seatbelt. It means that when the Father looks at you, he sees the righteousness of Jesus. Not the righteousness of John. Hallelujah. The righteousness of Jesus. Therefore, I am accepted in the beloved, Paul says in Ephesians chapter 1. How does this happen? 2 Corinthians chapter 5, verse 21. Paul said it best. For he made him who knew no sin to be sin for us, that we might become the righteousness of God in him. That's how it happened. He took on our sin, and in exchange for our sin, he gave us his righteousness. In writing to the Philippians, Paul, being aware of this, he said, I want to be found in him. Philippians chapter 3, verse 9. I want to be found in him, not having my own righteousness, which is from the law, but that which is through faith. There it is again, faith in Christ, that the righteousness which is from God by faith. In exchange for our sin, we are given a righteousness that is divine. And the reason that I say the righteousness is divine is because Peter tells us where the righteousness comes from. He says it right here in verse 1. Our God and Savior, Jesus Christ. I hope you understand that passage. This is one of the many passages that declares the deity of Jesus Christ. Our God and Savior, Jesus Christ. I'm talking about separate people here, talking about the same person. If you didn't know this, let me just tell you what the Bible says. Jesus is God, simply stated, and profoundly stated as well. He is God. People say, oh, Jesus never said he was God. You have not read the Bible. It says it over and over and over again. Here's another passage. In writing to Titus, Paul said the same thing. He said in Titus chapter 2, verse 13, we are looking for the blessed hope and glorious appearing of our great God and Savior, Jesus Christ. Jesus is God. So through the knowledge of God, through this relationship with Jesus Christ, what do we have so far? We have a faith that is precious, a righteousness that is imputed, that is divine. Oh, but wait, there's more. The third blessing that comes as a result of a personal relationship with Jesus Christ. Are you ready for this? Number three, grace and peace that is multiplied. Look, it says, verse 2, grace and peace be multiplied to you in the knowledge of God and of Jesus our Lord. Grace is God's unmerited favor given to the undeserving sinner. Mercy is not getting what we deserve, whereas grace is receiving what we do not deserve. I came across a powerful definition of grace. I want to share it with you. Grace is the favorable disposition towards the unworthy and wretched. It's the free bestowal of kindness on one who has no claim to it. God's grace allows him to spare the guilty, welcome the outcast, and bring into favor those who before were under just disapproval. Oh, thank you, Lord, for the grace of God. In John chapter 1, verse 16, it says, and of his fullness we have all received grace upon grace. Romans chapter 5, verse 20, it says, but where sin abounded, grace abounded much more. What follows the grace of God, always in this order, grace and then peace. What follows the experience with the grace of God is then peace with God. When you are unsaved, if you are here this morning and you are not yet a Christian, according to the scriptures, you're at war with God. You're fighting against God's plan for your life, resisting God's will for your life. But when you respond and surrender to the grace and the love and the mercy of God, what follows is peace. You'll be at peace. The word peace means to join or bind together that which has been separated. It pictures the binding or joining together of that which has been separated and divided and setting it once again, bringing it together. Peace. The prophet Isaiah declared in Isaiah 26 verse 3, you will keep him in perfect peace whose mind is stayed on you because he trusts in you. Both the grace of God and the peace of God increase and multiply as you grow in the knowledge of God. As you grow in the knowledge of God, suddenly you realize more about his grace. You discover more about this peace that is accessible to you as a child of God. And this peace that protects your heart, protects your mind. Grace is multiplied to you. How? Again, through the knowledge of God. How can you learn more about the grace and the peace of God? Right here, friend, it is found in the scriptures. This is how God reveals himself, through his word, through the knowledge of God, through personal relationship with Jesus. You have a faith that is precious, a righteousness that is divine, grace and peace that is multiplied to you. Peter goes on. He tells us, number four, what do I have as a result of a living relationship, this knowledge of Jesus? Here's what I have. Number four, power to live a godly life. I love this passage, verse 3. It says, as his divine power has given unto us all things that pertain to life and godliness through the knowledge, here it is again, the knowledge of him who called us by glory and virtue. Everything that we need this morning to live out the Christian life has been provided for us through knowing Jesus Christ. Folks, you have, I hope you know this, the resources of heaven available to you today. You have the Word of God. You have the Holy Spirit of God. You have the people of God. I mean, everything that we need to be able to live the Christian life. It doesn't say that he's given unto us some things that pertain to, and the rest you got to figure out on your own. It says, I've given you all things that have to do with living out the Christian life, which tells me that if God's called me to live this life, he's provided what I need to live this life. It's available to you. I wonder if this morning you actually know what you have access to. What is actually available to you this morning? Some people live without knowing what's available. They just have no idea. Why would you ever look outside of Jesus if all that you need is found in Jesus? I mean, everything else is just a cheap substitute that cannot provide what he alone can provide. Everything that you need is found in him. So I want to live the Christian life. Paul tells us when he wrote to the Philippians in chapter 2, verse 13, he said this, "For it is God who works in you both to will and to do for his good pleasure." God's working in you. He's working in me. Everything I need, he's provided. In 2 Corinthians 9, verse 8, oh, great cross-reference. Listen to this. God is able to make all grace abound toward you, that you always having all sufficiency in all things may have an abundance for every good work. That's pretty emphatic. All, every single one. Yes, all of it. It's there. Romans chapter 8, verse 11, Paul said this, "But if the Spirit of him who raised Jesus from the dead dwells in you, he who raised Christ from the dead will give life to your mortal bodies and his Spirit who dwells in you." Folks, listen. The power to live the Christian life through the Spirit of God, the same Spirit of God that raised Jesus from the dead dwells in us. That's everything. That is everything you need. Like, did he leave anything out? No, he didn't. It's all here. I love what Charles Spurgeon said concerning this. He said, "It is through knowing God that we realize that his divine power has given unto us all things that pertain to life and godliness. All these things are in him, and as we know him, trust him, love him, become like him, we also come to possess all these precious things in him." Church, let me ask you, when was the last time that you just stopped and you considered all that you truly have in Christ? And just really took stock of what's available to you because of your relationship to Jesus. How important this is to realize a faith that is so precious. A righteousness imputed that is divine, grace, peace, multiplied, power of the Spirit of God to live a godly life. The fifth blessing, you're like, wait, there's more. There's more. How? What else is there? Here it is. Number five, promises that sustain us. Promises. It says in verse 4, "By which have been given to us exceedingly great and precious promises, that through these we may be partakers of the divine nature." Someone has estimated, I haven't counted it, but it's been estimated that there are some 30,000 promises in the scriptures. I'd like to go through those today. Let's just start right now. I don't know, you might have plans. Well, we'll come back to it. But 30,000 promises available to us, accessible to us. I wonder if we actually know how much we have. The Bible tells us in 2 Corinthians chapter 1, verse 20, Paul said this, "All the promises of God are in him, yes, and amen, to the glory of God through us." Have you learned as a believer to access the promises of God? You know, it was D.L. Moody that said, it was said concerning him in the margin of his Bible that he would use two letters, the letter T and the letter P. The letter T stood for tried and the letter P stood for proved. And he would go to a passage, a promise, and he would write T. I'm going to try this, in other words, T. And then as he lived on that promise, proved. God is good. To keep his word. He keeps his promises. Folks, someone said that God's promises are like money in the bank of heaven to which the children of God can withdraw that they might live the abundant spiritual life as more than conquerors through Christ Jesus our Lord. That's what you have access to. Hey, listen, why don't you cash in today? Why don't you withdraw the promise that you need? There's people in this room, I know it. I know it for a fact. You are living on a promise. And if I gave you opportunity this morning to stand to your feet and say, "Tell me what promise you're living on right now," you'd say, This is my verse right now in this season of my life. It's a passage. It's a promise. But you know that you're living on it and it's sustaining you. It sustains you. I don't know how it works other than it's God's word. And it's been given to us these exceedingly great and precious promises. I challenge us collectively, memorize them. Memorize these promises. They serve us well in those moments when we need them, but we don't live on suggestions. We live on promises. We live on the promises of God. And don't believe it when you come to a promise and the devil says, that's not for you. That's for godly people. Listen, take it as your own. Take the promise for yourself. Grab hold of it and say, God, I believe it. I believe what you said. And I don't know how it's going to be fulfilled, but I trust you in this. The promises of God that sustain us are made available to us. How? Through the relationship with Jesus Christ. We have access to these promises. The blessings of knowing the Lord. Of walking with the Lord. A sixth blessing. Number six. Escape the coming destruction. Promise. Look at what it says. That through these, you may be partakers of the divine nature, having escaped the corruption that is in the world through lust. It's a lot in this passage. As we grow in our relationship with the Lord, we read his word. Our faith grows. The Bible says faith comes by hearing, hearing by the word of God. So my faith begins to expand as I grow in the grace and the knowledge of my relationship with Jesus through the word of God. The Spirit of God is now at work in my life. And here's what happens, guys. The Spirit of God is with me. He is in me. He is empowering me. In a sense, as Peter says here, because of our relationship to Jesus, don't miss this word right here, partake. We get to be partakers of the divine nature. The word partaker here means we have fellowship with the Lord. We walk in the light as he is in the light, and we have fellowship with one another, and the blood of Christ cleanses us from all sin. I have access. I am a partaker of the divine nature. His nature, the Spirit of God's working in me. Doesn't mean you're a little God. Please do not misunderstand and take this out of context. When it says we are partakers, it just simply means we get to have fellowship with God. We get to partake of the divine nature. And as I partake of the divine nature, as I have fellowship with God, what happens? Listen, I escape the corruption that is in this world. As I fellowship with Jesus, as I worship Jesus, I am removing myself from the corruption of lust that is in this world. And when it says that we have escaped, it is a word that is used in what's called the aorist tense, which signifies, listen to this, when it says we've escaped, it signifies a past completed action that became effective in our lives the moment we believed in Jesus. Every believer, true believer, effectively escapes the stench of corruption. The word corruption, it's a word that's used to describe something that's spoiled, like milk in your refrigerator. After a while, you leave it in there too long, it's spoiled. It becomes corrupt, disgusting. Ethically speaking,

0: The corruption refers to the state of ruin or destruction with deterioration, disintegration, decay, rotting like organic matter. Folks, that is our position apart from relationship to Jesus. We are dead, the Bible says, in trespasses and sins. That is corrupt. Living according to, pursuing after the lusts of the flesh that lead to ultimate corruption and destruction. On the other hand, to be a partaker of this divine nature through the relationship I have with Jesus Christ, I'm no longer, the outward man might be perishing, but the inward man is growing. The inward man is being changed and transformed day by day. I'm not corrupting according to my lusts any longer. I'm being transformed through the work of the Spirit in the process of sanctification because I am a partaker. I have fellowship with the Lord and my life has radically changed. And I've ultimately escaped the corruption and the ultimate destruction that is to come because of relationship to Jesus. Did you know that? We get to escape the coming judgment upon a Christ-rejecting world. That comes through relationship with Jesus Christ. Apart from that, I was under the wrath of God, destined for destruction. I mean, that's where I was headed. The life that I was living, apart from Jesus, it ends in, it's you're corrupting, but you're also going to end in destruction. But now, the opposite is true if you have a relationship with the Lord. Do you understand this? A partaker of the divine nature. I get to have fellowship with the living God. The living God who created everything that you see. The living God who created the universe. Spans it with his hand, the Bible says. Flung the stars into existence and calls them by name. That's the God that you have fellowship with today. Do you know what you have? I mean, really. Do we actually think about when we come to prayer in the morning before the Lord, do you know who you're, pardon me, talking to? You're talking to the living God. You get to have fellowship with God. How reverent should that moment be of just being with him? Thank you, Jesus, that we've escaped the corruption of lust. Oh, how lost we were. Stench of death was upon us. But now there's the fragrance of Christ emanating from our life. So different. Without Jesus, I was just growing more and more corrupt every day. You try to cleanse yourself. A good deed here. A nice thing done there. Still, you can't wash away the stench of corruption. Oh, but when you turn to Jesus for salvation, when you are taken out of darkness and placed in the light and delivered from the old life that was once governed and owned and in bondage to the lust of our flesh and sin, suddenly we've been rescued, redeemed, and restored. That's what Jesus does. The blessings of knowing the Lord, of having a personal relationship with Jesus, what do I have access to? Faith that is precious, righteousness that I could not clothe myself in. The righteousness of Jesus has been placed upon me. I've been given unmerited favor and a peace that surpasses understanding, that expands and grows as I learn more of him. A power to actually live out the Christian life. I don't have to live a defeated Christian life. I can live a victorious Christian life because all things that pertain to life and godliness have been given to me and to you. Furthermore, promises. When I start to doubt, when I start to think, I don't know if this is, am I going to make it? Hey, listen, what did I say? Oh, that's right, you said that. Not how you feel, but what he said. Not what it looks like, but what he said. I'm living on these promises that are exceedingly great and valuable, and I've escaped this coming destruction and the corruption of the flesh. He has taken me out of that life and brought me into a new, abundant, eternal life, all because of a relationship with Jesus. Jesus. Friend, I ask you this morning, do you know him? Do you know him? And I don't mean do you know about him. Lots of people do. But do you know him personally? He wants to know you. Actually, he already knows you. And he loves you. These are the things. I hope today that you walk out of here like, wow, I had no idea I had all that. That's something right there. Yes, it is. You should be one step, praise the Lord, next step, hallelujah, praise the Lord, hallelujah. I mean, just all the way to your car.
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0: This is the daily radio ministry of Pastor Sandy Adams of Calvary Chapel Stone Mountain in Atlanta, Georgia. Pastor Sandy is currently teaching through the book of 1 John. Knowing that we know him is the title of Pastor Sandy's message, and today he'll be teaching in the book of 1 John chapter 2.
1: Jesus is an advocate and a propitiation for people who fellowship with God. But how do we know that we know him? How do you tell the difference between a believer and someone who's not? You know, both Christians and non-Christians, they can look a lot alike. The day after I gave my life to Jesus, I didn't wake up with three eyes. I didn't grow an extra appendage overnight. Except for the smile on my face, Sandy the Christian looked a lot like the same as Sandy the heathen. Even though the weight of the world had rolled off my shoulders, if I had gotten on the scales, I probably would have weighed the same as I did the day before. What are the distinguishing features of a Christian? How do you know that you really know the Lord?

Well, in verses 3 through 11, John provides us with the Christian's self-test kit. These are very important verses. John knows that Christians aren't tattooed on the back of the hand like concert goers. We aren't issued dog tags to wear the moment we get saved. It's not only difficult to recognize if someone else is a Christian, some people can even deceive themselves. We need a way to test ourselves. It's interesting, when a woman wants to know if she's pregnant, she too can purchase a self-test kit. There's a certain hormone that's always present in the urine of a pregnant woman. This test checks for that hormone. Now, I don't have much firsthand experience in this, but if you look up how to take the pregnancy test on the internet, you'll find some pretty detailed instructions. I read this past week. After moistening the testing stick, place it on a clean, level surface. Wait time is typically 1 to 5 minutes. Now check this out. Try not to stare at the stick for the duration of the waiting period. Time will seem to go slower and you'll become even more anxious. Do something to distract yourself, like making a cup of tea or doing some stretches or exercises. Try not to stare at that strip. That's probably good advice for a woman who's wondering if she's pregnant or not. But when we're talking the Christian self-test, we need to give it our undivided attention. We need to play close scrutiny, for the stakes are high. That stick might indicate physical life, but John tests us for eternal life. And just like the pregnancy hormone, there are certain characteristics present in the life of every Christian. Now, whether you carry a big Bible, or give a tithe, or pray eloquent prayers, or quote a lot of Bible verses, or teach Sunday school, or lift up your hands in worship, or cook a delicious casserole for every potluck. No, John says the Christian's self-test is twofold. First, verses 3 through 6, do you keep God's commandments? And second, verses 7 through 11, do you love your brother? Verse 3 begins, now by this we know that we know him. First, let me say, it is possible to know that we know God. Other religions are guessing games. In Islam or in Mormonism, you never really know where you stand. You die wondering if you've done enough. But assurance of salvation is the hallmark of Christianity. Verse 3, we can know that we know him. It was Benjamin Franklin, remember, who penned the famous words, nothing is certain but death and taxes. But John would disagree. Fellowship with Jesus is also something we can count on. The word know appears 39 times in 1 John. He is writing so we can know. When the Christian scientist and statesman Michael Faraday was dying, a journalist came to his deathbed. He asked Faraday a question. Would you care to comment on your speculations about the afterlife? Faraday replied, speculations? I know nothing of speculations. I am resting on certainties. I know my Redeemer lives, and because he lives, I will live also. Well, as Christians, we too can be certain that we know God. And the first indicator is if we keep his commandments. Verse 4 tells us, he who says, I know him, and does not keep his commandments is a liar, and the truth is not in him. But whoever keeps his word, truly, the love of God is perfected in him. By this we know that we are in him. Now understand, the idea that John espouses of keeping the Lord's commandments is different from the legalism taught in other religions. Earlier I mentioned Islam and Mormonism. In these religions, as in most, obedience is a duty. It's an obligation. You're climbing a legalistic ladder as high as you can through your own efforts and perseverance and skill. Whereas John talks of keeping his commandments as an outgrowth, as a byproduct of his influence and our gratitude and love.
In other words, we don't keep God's commands to earn His favor. Our obedience is a sign that we already possess His favor. Having lived with Jesus for 3 years, John knew firsthand that Jesus had such a potent persona that it was impossible to know Him and not be influenced by Him. You know, occasionally we run into charismatic people who impact our lives. But this is nothing compared to the hold that God takes on our lives. If you're not enchanted by His love and intrigued by His ways and desirous of His kindness and longing for His character, if you don't want to follow God and become more like Him, John says there's only one explanation. You must have never met Him. Again, verse 5. But whoever keeps His word, truly the love of God is perfected in him. By this we know that we are in Him. Our obedience is compelled by His love. If you've tasted of God's love, you'll want to obey Him. You'll want to keep His commandments. It's been said we obey God not because we have to, but because we want to. My obedience to God is the perfection or the fulfillment of His love for me. In Hosea chapter 11, verse 4, God describes His influence on Israel. He says, I drew them with gentle cords, with bands of love, rather than lashing and pressing and making them. God drew them with love. And God's love still has this endearing and attracting effect on people. It's His love that produces in us a desire to follow Him, to keep His commandments. He draws us with bands of love still. And the more God's love spreads out into the tentacles of our life, the more I get caught up in wanting to please Him. When His love fills me, my heart melts, and my utmost desire is to keep His word. As John says in verse 6, he who says he abides in Him ought himself also to walk just as He walked. But keeping His commandments is just the first of this twofold test. For verses 7 through 11 reveal part 2 of the test. Brethren, I write no new commandment to you, but an old commandment which you have had from the beginning. The old commandment is the word which you heard from the beginning. In a sense, this notion of loving our brother was old school. Over 1,500 years before the days of John and the birth of the Christian church, Moses had written to the Hebrews in Leviticus 19, verse 18, you shall love your neighbor as yourself. To the biblically informed mind, love was nothing new. But Jesus put a new spin on love, so much so that now John can pen, again, a new commandment I write to you, which thing is true in him and in you, because the darkness is passing away and the true light is already shining. He who says he is in the light and hates his brother is in darkness until now. The way Jesus loved made the commandment to love a whole new venture. Jesus didn't just love his brother or a neighbor. He even loved his enemy. Jesus' love was unconditional. He loved people with no strings attached. He even loved the unlovely. Jesus loved lavishly, but his love never contradicted or betrayed his righteousness and his truth. Human love is clumsy at best. Look at our love and it resembles a sack race. But Jesus turned love into a beautiful ballet. To love the way that Jesus loved turned what was old school into a whole new commandment. In the light of Jesus, the commandment for us to love one another becomes new and daring and beautiful. Hey, Jesus took love off the books and put it into practice. A dusty old commandment that was written on stone tablets was now personified in Jesus Christ. As one commentator puts it, the law came to life in Jesus. And this new commandment, it comes to life wherever the light of Jesus shines. The light and presence and warmth of Jesus brings His love into loveless spaces, even the cold, vacant chambers of our own hearts. John writes, he who loves his brother abides in the light, and there is no cause for stumbling in him. This word abide, it means to dwell or to stay.
You know, often on the street, somebody will ask you, "Hey, where do you stay?" rather than "Where do you live?" But I like the slang phrase better. It's really more accurate. Because people today are constantly on the go. Folks don't always stay where they live, do they? At least not for long. Where we abide isn't the address where we get our mail. It's where we let our hair down. It's the influences to which we submit ourselves. Where do you stay? Do you hang out in the dark corners of this world? Or do you expose yourself to the marvelous light of God? And how you treat others is the surest indicator of where you've been staying. If you love your brother, there's a great probability you've been abiding in God's light. But if there is hatred in your heart, I'm sorry, I don't care what address is on your driver's license, you're not living in the light of Jesus Christ. This is the second time now John uses this word abide. Link verse 6 to verse 10. And the person who abides in Jesus, who lives under his influence, is the person who walks as he walks and loves as he loves.

who walks as he walks and loves as he loves. John says in verse 10, there's no stumbling over this truth. Again, this is how you know that you know God. The light of God shines his rays of love into your heart. I am a son of the South, born and bred in the heart of Dixie. I was raised in the 1960s amidst the racial bigotry and discrimination of segregation. Even the churches, at least the white churches that I were familiar with at the time, were steeped in racism. As a boy growing up, there was no one in my world who didn't support the notion of equal but separate. In fact, from the same Sunday school teachers who taught me biblical orthodoxy, that salvation is by grace through faith in Jesus, that the Bible is inerrant, that the rapture, the church will one day be raptured. From the same teachers who taught orthodox theology, I heard the Bible twisted and distorted to justify segregation and bigotry. I was 10 years old when Dr. King was assassinated at the Lorraine Motel in Memphis. It's sad to say, but the horror of that moment didn't hit me until several years later. For as a child, I grew up with hatred in my heart. Today, people of color, or for some of the younger generation, you wonder, how can this hatred fester? Realize I'm ashamed to admit that it festered in me. I would much prefer for you to think that I've always been loving and accepting of people, but that's not true. I was blind to the heart of the God that I profess to actually serve. John explains how this can happen in verse 11. He says, but he who hates his brother is in darkness and walks in darkness and does not know where he is going because the darkness has blinded his eyes. And this kind of blindness, my friends, is very, very real. It can blanket whole segments of society. We even see it raising its ugly head again today. What changed my life forever was the day I truly met the Jesus I previously thought I knew. When Jesus filled my heart with his light, it drove out the darkness of hatred and prejudice. His light shined so brightly, it filled me so fully, that there was no longer any room for the hatred I had harbored. Instantly, my attitude changed. I had a love for all people, regardless of their skin tone. I marveled at how I could have been so blind. You know, some Christians, they talk about being instantly delivered. When they came to Jesus, they were instantly delivered from alcohol or from tobacco or from a vile temper or from drugs. I was instantly delivered from bigotry and hatred and prejudice. I praise God for it. I want to read verse 11 again, but here's the sad reality. If there is hatred and darkness in you, if your eyes have been blinded, verse 11 is going to bounce off your heart like a rock skipping across the concrete. I'm going to read verse 11, but before I do, you need to know that I have spent several days this week praying for this moment. Like a lightning bolt piercing a night sky, I'm praying this verse.

God's light, and when they're open to the needs of others, that's when hatred begins to dissipate. Are your eyes open to God and to others? I want to say something this morning to our church, especially to the white members of our church. For some of us brag about how we're colorblind. We don't see color. We're not black or white. We're just people. We're all just children of God. But that's not entirely true. It's not true for black folks. The reality of the situation today in American culture is that black people do get racially profiled. Society makes assumptions all the time based on skin color. And often these conjectures are negative and harmful and unfair. And it's not just white people who profile black people. Black folks can also hold preconceived notions about white people. None of us are totally colorblind. Our sin and past racial issues shape our present reality. A loving church isn't going to say, oh, we're neither white or black. It's going to say, we're both white and black. We respect our diversity. We don't deny it. A church committed to racial reconciliation and unity doesn't just make politically correct statements and symbolic gestures. It goes further. And it seeks to understand each other. We ask Jesus to open our eyes to one another. Folks of different races learn to love one another by daring to get to know each other, by being committed to empathizing with each other and trying to understand each other. We need to be color brave, not color blind. Ed Gilbreth is a Christian pastor who happens to be African American. Ed tells the following story. It was my third year in ministry when I got a call from a prominent white Christian leader asking me to go to lunch. As we sat down to eat, suddenly this guy starts crying. He explains that God has blessed him, but he's having a hard time getting to sleep at night. He had just gotten back from a conference where the subject was racial reconciliation. And for other pastors, he had admitted to telling bigoted jokes and using the N-word. He had come home convicted and he wanted to make things right. He asked me, how can we be friends? Ed writes, I was silent for a moment and then I asked him, do you like football? He seemed puzzled, but he said, yes. I do too, I told him. I used to coach and I have a lot of friends who played. I love the game and I love to cook out. So here's what we do. I need to get to know you. And you need to get to know me. Why don't you come over to my house, bring your wife and meet my wife. We'll just sit and talk and get to know each other. I'll barbecue some steaks and we'll start there. Ed continues. The white pastor was taken back. He said, you want me to come to your house? Yes, I said. If you want me to sit here and clear your conscience for all the crap you've done, I can't do that. Friendship is not cheap. It takes time and commitment. I gave him my home phone number and told him to give me a call. And here it is. Drop the mic. Ed writes, I never heard from him again. I hear so much talk today about racial reconciliation. And we'll learn to get along by attending some rally and holding hands together and singing some kind of kumbaya. No. If we're serious about living together, we'll all make a commitment to really get to know each other on a personal basis. This is my prayer for Calvary Chapel Stone Mountain, that we'll be that kind of place. Frederick Douglass was born into slavery. As a child, he was sold to Maryland slaveholders. Over his first 20 years, he was beaten and abused and tortured. He suffered all the indignities of American slavery. As a young boy, he heard of Christ and the gospel. But even then, he had questions. Why am I a slave? Where is God? Where is God? Why is God silent in our suffering? Regardless of the justifications he heard from his white masters, Douglass began to reason. Perhaps it was not color, but crime. And not God, but man that created slavery.
Eventually, he put his faith in the gospel of the Bible.

0: and embrace Jesus as his Lord. In 1838, and at 20 years old, Douglass left behind his chains and bravely escaped from his slaveholders. He settled in New Bedford, Massachusetts, and tried making a living in the shipyards. But Douglass had a voice. Frederick Douglass had a way with words. He spoke out against the slavery he had known, especially the hypocrisy of so-called Christians who supported the evils of slavery. Many of his speeches repeated a chastening refrain. He would tell his largely white and Christian audience, "Between the Christianity of this land and the Christianity of Christ, I recognize the widest possible difference." Wow. The widest possible difference. I want to close this morning with a few questions for us. How much distance is there between the Christianity we practice and the Christianity John writes about, the Christianity of Christ? And are we closing down those differences? Or is our Christianity basically just a religion of convenience? Are we picking out commandments to keep that most complement our current lifestyle? Do we choose to love the people who are easiest for us to love? Or do we love God enough to keep his commands, the commands that are important to him, and because they're important to him? And do we love the people God created, regardless of our preferences? I want to challenge us all. Does our Christianity rise to the level of the Christianity of Christ? How do we know that we know him? We can know, but it goes far beyond platitudes and what's convenient. Do we keep his commandments? And do we love our brother?
1: The Apostle John lived life alongside Jesus as his friend and disciple. Who better to teach about Jesus' resurrection and the gift of salvation that's available to everyone than John, who was as close as a brother? He wanted to encourage believers to be steadfast in their convictions, but to do so in love. Hold fast to the truth and pursue God's path for your life. One simple way to do that is to visit our website and utilize all the resources there. 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We meet together at 9:15 and 11:15 a.m. And if you're not local, we believe it's essential to find a church near you where you can get plugged in with other believers. Fellowship is key to navigating this life and growing deeper in your faith. No man is an island. So now we'd like to share our phone number for you to reach out with prayer requests or anything else that's on your mind. 770-736-2828. Again, that's 770-736-2828. Thanks so much for being with us as we learn through the Bible together. We believe every word of Scripture is breathed by the Holy Spirit and is powerful and effective. It transforms lives. 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
1: Well, hello there, and welcome to today's episode of Today's Bible Questions. I'm Todd Hampson, your host, and we have some fun questions to tackle today. I was looking through them just to kind of prepare, and the first one's a doozy. So the first one's going to be kind of a long answer, but I think it's one that you'll be encouraged by, and definitely one that is a question that many, many people have. But before we get to that, let me just say, if you're wondering how to get your question answered on a future episode, just text your question to the number below. That's 714-815-7097, and we'll be sure to get that answered for you on a future episode of Today's Bible Questions. Well, like I said, this one's a doozy, and actually this one, we do have people left their names with this one, so it's something they've thought about for a while. It's a couple, Jim and Carolyn Courtney. Thanks for writing this question in. And here's the question. I'm just going to get right into this because, like I said, this is a pretty lengthy one to answer. Hi, I would like to ask, where in the Bible does it say the rapture will occur? Will the rapture occur before, during, or after the tribulation? Now, obviously, this is a big question. And let me say right off the bat, our salvation or even our fellowship with other believers should not hinge on our view of the timing of the rapture. It's a secondary issue, but I think it's a very, very important issue. The second thing I want to mention before I dive into this is that there's no single passage in the Bible, I wish there were, that gave us an exact chronology of every single end time event. But there's enough verses and puzzle pieces you can put together that logically do paint a crystal clear timeline, at least for the big issues. There's a lot of little things that we may not have all the details for, but I do think we can confidently piece together a timeline of end time events, including the rapture. One last thing, and then I'll dive right into the nitty gritty of this question, is that I think it's interesting that certain doctrines, like the doctrine of salvation, all important doctrine, is simple enough and easily explained even to a child. You know, John 3:16, for God so loved the world that he gave his only begotten son that whoever believes in him will not perish but will have everlasting life. That's something my three, I say kids, they're grown now, but they understood when they were toddlers. You could use that to teach them about salvation. But as we grow in maturity and believers, we have to do what's known as Bible study for each area of theology. Eschatology being one of those, the study of the end times. So it should not surprise us that God wants us to roll up our sleeves and put the pieces together. And by the way, that's a great evidence that the Bible is supernatural in nature, because to study eschatology, you have to look at Old Testament prophets. You have to look at what Paul said, what Jesus said, and of course the book of Revelation, what John said. And you have to cross-reference these things. And the fact that it all lines up and it complements one another and the puzzle pieces fit together and give you that broad picture is a great evidence that the Bible is from God from cover to cover. It's inerrant. It's without error. It's inspired of God. It's authoritative. And we can put our faith in it. And as we study it, we learn more and more just how intricately designed the Bible is and how it all fits together perfectly, and that God was the ultimate author behind the human writers. So let's dive right in. I believe that Scripture thoroughly supports a pre-trib rapture, meaning that the rapture can take place, is going to take place before the future tribulation period. And there's several reasons. Dr. Walvoord has a book called 50 Reasons That Support the Pre-Trib Rapture. I'm just going to give you about seven of them, and these are mine. I have a book coming out where I unpack my top 10, but I'm going to give you my top seven. First of all, you have to look at principles, God's character, and specific verses that give us insight on this. So this first one is more of a general principle. Romans 5:9, 1 Thess 1:9-10, and 1 Thessalonians 5:9 all say specifically to the church, you are not appointed to wrath. Now, of course, we know big picture, that means those of us who are saved are not going to hell. That's God's ultimate wrath. But in the context, especially with the 1 Thessalonian verses, it's specifically talking about God's time of wrath on the earth, meaning the tribulation period. We're not appointed to that time of wrath. So that's another one. Another great one is with that first point is Revelation 6:17. The church, therefore, cannot enter the great day of the wrath. And that's a kind of a cross-reference to Revelation 16. So number one, we're not appointed to wrath, not here on earth and not in eternity, but the context specifically is talking about here on earth. Number two, and this is a biggie, this is one that's more of what I would call a proof text, and you have to dig into the text a little bit, but it's one that I think should give us great confidence, and it's that we will be kept from the hour of trial that's coming on the whole earth. And we read this in Revelation 3:10. And here's the interesting there. So the church at Philadelphia was promised deliverance from the hour of trial. And this word where it says you will be kept from, it's the Greek word ek. And it literally means you will be physically removed from. Not you'll be protected through the hour of trial that's coming on the whole earth. And by the way, it's crystal clear from the context in Revelation. The hour of trial is talking about the tribulation period, the time period that all the Old Testament prophets talked about, where God was going to come and judge the inhabitants of the earth. So that's the hour of trial. It's the day of the Lord. But we're going to be kept from it. We're not going to be protected through it. We're not going to survive it. We're not going to, you know, the word specifically means it's ek, you'll be kept from the hour of trial. So I think that's a pretty, if you had an elevator pitch to give to somebody for the pre-trib rapture, I think that's a pretty good one, that it says specifically that they'll be kept from the hour of trial. The third reason I'd like to point out is Jesus' words in John 14:1-3. If you remember when he was talking to the disciples and he said, you know, let not your hearts be troubled. If I go to prepare a place for you, I'll come back again and receive you to myself. That is specific first century Jewish wedding tradition language. When Jesus was talking about that, his disciples would have known exactly what he was alluding to. In that culture, when a groom would be espoused or engaged to a bride, that was a legally binding agreement. It was as good as done. But then the groom would go back to the father's house and build an addition on the house for his new bride. And it was usually about a year or so, but once that addition was complete and the father knew that the son was ready and that the addition was ready, he would send his son to go fetch his bride. So he would come at a time, the bride would not know exactly when the groom was going to show up. She just had to be ready. She had to be living a life of purity. And that was another reason for the engagement period, is so that she could prepare herself for marriage and remain pure, so that when he came back to receive her, he sees, oh, she remained pure and I can take my bride. Also, this is a pretty important detail when it comes to the rapture. Well, notice Jesus said, when I come back, I will receive you to myself. He's not saying I'm coming back down to earth to set up the kingdom. I'm receiving you to myself so that where I am, i.e. in the Father's house, you will be also. So again, understanding the Jewish wedding traditions here gives us great insight on that. And that's what he was talking about. And the last detail with that is the bride would literally be picked up off her feet. That's where the term whisked off your feet comes from, and taken to the father's house. She was carried, either picked up or she was carried on this little carrier. I think it's called a ketubah. I forget the exact name, but she was lifted up off the ground. So that obviously has connotations that linking this to the rapture, where we're caught up to meet him and go back to the father's house. So that, I think, is another key one. A fourth one is that the doctrine of the rapture is designed to comfort us. In 1 Thessalonians 4:18, the last verse after the description of the play-by-play detail of the rapture, it says, therefore, encourage one another with these words. With what words? That the Lord could show up at any moment and take us to the Father's house. That we're to be ready for him whenever he comes. That fact that it's designed to comfort, that we're called to comfort one another with these words, makes no sense if we first have to go through half or all of the judgments in the future tribulation period. You know, there's no comfort in that. That's going to be the most horrific time on planet Earth in history, and there's no comfort in that. So that's number four. Number five, and there's only seven of these, so I won't take the whole episode for this, but I knew this would be one that was worth taking a little bit of time. Number five, and this is a biggie, the doctrine of imminency. And just to unpack that, what that means is the rapture is seen everywhere we bump into it, or the coming of the Lord, you know, whatever term is used in the New Testament, it's seen as an imminent event or an event that could happen at any moment. There's no preconditions. There's nothing that has to happen in order for the rapture to take place. So we're to always be ready. It's the healthy tension that believers live with, working hard for the Lord while we wait and always keeping an eye to the sky, knowing that the rapture could happen at any moment. One proof text for that is where Paul, the rapture in 1 Thess 4, Paul said, then we, after those who are dead in Christ arise, then we who are alive will be caught up to be with them. So Paul expected the rapture to take place in his lifetime, or at least that it could have taken place in his lifetime. If we had to wait for the global economy to collapse, the Antichrist to come on the scene, 7, 14 or 21 judgments to take place before the rapture, surely Paul would have let us know, here's a bunch of things that have to happen before the rapture. But we're told everywhere we see it, it's an imminent event. And by the way, that's what the early church believed. All the early church writings talk about the fact that the Lord could show up at any moment and that they had to be always ready. And that's only possible with a pre-trib rapture. And that was number five. Number six, God's pattern of judgment in the Old Testament. We often forget this, but when God judges the whole world during the future tribulation period, that's not the first time that he's brought judgment on the world. He did so in Genesis 6 with Noah's flood, and then he did so also with the case of Sodom and Gomorrah. And in both cases, with Noah and with Lot, God was sure to get the righteous out before destruction fell, before judgment fell. In Genesis 1, 23, I forget what chapter this is, but this is Abraham speaking to God before the judgment on Lot. He said, Abraham approached God and said, will you indeed sweep away the righteous

with the wicked. Far be it from you to do such a thing, to kill the righteous with the wicked, so that the righteous and the wicked are treated alike. Far be it from you. Shall not the judge of all earth deal justly? And then through that passage, he talks all the way, talks God all the way down to, even if there's 10 righteous in Sodom, then God wouldn't destroy it. And what we find is that the only righteous that were there were Lot and his family, and they were physically removed by God's angels before judgment fell. Noah and his family were physically removed before judgment fell. They were locked safely in the ark before the flood broke forth. And then finally, this is a biggie. This is number 7. The church is absent from, in every chapter in Revelation that describes the 21 judgments of God, chapter 6 through 19, there's no mention of the church. The term, the Greek word for church is ecclesia. It's used 19 times in Revelation 1 through 3, and not one single time in the entire chapters that contain the 21 judgments. So 0 times. So you go from using it every other verse just about to not using it at all. And also, to coupled with that, in Revelation 5 and 6, when you see the throne room, when John's called up to the throne room, the 24 elders are there with church garments on and with crowns. So they've already been to the Bema seat. The symbolism of the church is now in heaven in many, many different ways in chapters 5 and 6. Or chapter 5, rather. Then in 6 through 19, there's not a single mention of the church until we're seen riding with Jesus coming back to earth on air-gliding horses. That's going to be a mind-blowing moment for us. So anyway, those are 7 of the many reasons. There's a lot of other, reasons if you get into the weeds that further support a pre-trib rapture. Again, I have no fault with my brothers and sisters in Christ who hold a different view. But I believe Scripture is crystal clear when you look at all the evidence that we are taken out of here before the future tribulation period. And by the way, one last thought on that. A good friend of mine who's a post-trib guy, and we were trying to convince each other of our views for a long time, and now we just decided just to be friends and understand we're not going to convince each other. But I asked him, what is the purpose of the church going through the tribulation period? And he said the purpose is to purify the church. And that's the crux of the issue. My friends, we can't get any more pure than we already are. Jesus did it all on the cross. That's why he said, it is finished. There's nothing more we need to do. If I were to die today, I'd go straight with the Lord. Not on my own merits, but through the precious blood of Christ and the holiness that he imputed to me. God talks about that through Paul in Romans, that that Jesus' righteousness is imputed to us. There's nothing more that we need to do. We can't be any more pure than the purity of Christ, and that's how God sees us right now. So that's another question to ask in the mix of that is, what's the purpose? What would be the purpose of the church going through the tribulation period? And again, going back to that Jewish wedding tradition, it doesn't make sense for someone to get engaged to a bride, say, I love you, I'm going to build a house, and I'll come back. But in the meantime, you're going to have to go through a dark alley and get beat up and bloodied and purified before you're good enough for me. That's just not how God operates. So anyway, I know that took a lot of time. That took about half of the show, but I wanted to share more than just giving a passing glance at one or two verses. I wanted to give more context to why people like myself hold to the pre-trib rapture and believe it's thoroughly taught in Scripture and thoroughly supported in Scripture. So hopefully that blesses you a little bit. If you're just joining us, most of our questions are not that long, but if you want to submit a question to get answered on a future episode, you can text that to the number below, 714-815-7097, and we'll get your question answered on a future episode of today's Bible Questions. Well, let's get back to, this is a shorter answer on this one, and this is from Eve from New Mexico, and she says, in Leviticus 19, it says, you shall not make any cuttings on your flesh or for the dead or tattoo marks on you. I am the Lord. Does this mean autopsies are bad as well? It seems that mankind is obsessed with tattoos and forensics. That is true. There's so many TV shows on right now that are all about forensics and autopsies and all this kind of stuff. I think it's kind of one of the fads of our times. But both of these issues, to answer this, I'll answer this one more briefly since we spent so much time on the previous question, whether it's tattoos
or the cutting of the body. These were things that the pagan nations were doing when Israel was going into the promised land, and they were doing it as part of their pagan rituals. So it's not so much the tattoo itself or the cutting. I definitely would not recommend cutting your skin. That's we're created in the image of God. We're valuable to the Lord. We should respect our bodies and that kind of thing. But it really has to do more with how those things were associated with pagan idolatry, which, if you know any Old Testament history, once they moved into the promised land, Israel and Judah both did get caught up into pagan idolatry. So they did not fully heed these warnings. But in the New Testament era, I don't think there's anything wrong with autopsies. Personally, I don't think there's anything wrong with tattoos, unless it's something that is evil portrayed or is distasteful or something like that. I think this was a specific law era command, along with like not trimming your beard, not using clothes that were made from two different types of materials, kind of all these specific law regulations that the Pharisees picked up and ran with and then added a bunch more to. But I think Jesus fulfilled the law, so we don't have to worry about those things so specifically anymore. I think more we have to worry about what the Holy Spirit is convicting us of, what our conscience is telling us, and other principles that we learn in the New Testament once the law was fulfilled. So anyway, nothing wrong with autopsies. I think they probably give people a lot of answers about how people died. But that's an interesting observation, though. I will say culture now is obsessed with death and darkness and all kinds of other demonically related things. I mean, the number of horror films and the horror genre has exploded. The music industry has all kinds of occult leanings and symbolism and things happening in it and lyrics. I was reading an article the other day about a new rapper that's out that's literally rapping incantations and demonic things. And it's not just rap, but it's in rock and pop culture as well. Even Taylor Swift has some really evil things in some of her lyrics. I mean, you really got to watch what your children are listening to these days. And as Christians, we need to guard our hearts always and be careful that what we're listening to, what we're putting on our bodies, all that stuff is glorifying to God and edifying to us. So anyway, that's good answer to that question. Here's another question, and this is another interesting one. The rest of these questions are kind of, I wouldn't say left field questions, but they're questions you don't normally hear, but they're very interesting, and I think they are important for us to understand and to wrestle with. So I'm thankful for these questions. This one says, Mennonites is a certain group of believers that have a certain set of beliefs that are sometimes can be construed a different way, or sometimes can be taken too far. But anyway, that's another question for another day. The Mennonite does not believe in remarriage, and Matthew 19:9 allows divorces but not remarriage, unless death do us part of either spouse, so we have to remain celibate because that is a covenant. So how does this relate to remarriage based on sexual immorality? So I think they're starting this, to paraphrase this question, and I'm trying to understand the way it's worded. I think this person maybe comes from a Mennonite background or knows Mennonite people or the Mennonite teaching that says that Matthew 19:19 does not allow for remarriage, even in any case. I think what we need to do, whatever tradition we're in, whatever church background or whatever denominational background we come from, we need to make sure we're getting our cue and our doctrine from Scripture itself. There are certain places that various denominations have added to Scripture or gone a little too far or maybe misinterpreted something, and it's become part of the culture of that church. So all that to say, Scripture itself does give two clear avenues or two clear reasons why someone can get a divorce: immorality or adultery and abandonment. And you could make a case for abuse, obviously. If someone's being abused, they should separate from that person. And that's really a harsh form of abandonment if someone is suffering some kind of ongoing abuse. And we read this, when the Pharisees were trying to test Jesus about marriage, he said, then they asked, did Moses command that a man give his wife a certificate of divorce and send her away? Jesus replied, Moses permitted you to divorce your wives
because your hearts were hard. In other words, it wasn't his original plan.

it was supposed to be forever, but because of the hardness of their hearts. But it was not this way from the beginning. I tell you that anyone who divorces his wife, and Jesus' words here, except for sexual immorality and marries another woman, commits adultery. And then later Paul says, if the unbeliever leaves, this is the abandonment verse, if the unbeliever leaves, let it be so. The brother or the sister is not bound in such circumstances. God has called us to live in peace. And that's 1 Corinthians 7:15. So the text is clear that if an unbelieving spouse leaves a believer, then that believer is free to remarry. It says, so abandonment or immorality, there is grounds for divorce. But I think the overall idea and connotation is that marriage should be celebrated, protected, held in high regard. God's original plan was, you know, the two become one. Let man not separate what God has joined together. But because of the reality of sin in the world, God doesn't want people to stay in an abusive, abandoned relationship or one where the other person is committing sexual immorality and being unfaithful. So those are the two outs that the Lord gives. And I think that's just God's mercy and God knowing what it's like for us living in a fallen world. So all the more reason to be careful. Pick wisely. I heard an old saying and said, go into marriage with your eyes wide open and half closed ever after, because I promise you, you're going to see imperfections in your husband or your wife, but you want to go in with your eyes wide open, making sure that they love the Lord, they're following the Lord, and they love the Lord more than they love you, because then they're going to live for him even when the chips are down and things get hard. Their dedication to him is going to make them stay on track and then help you kind of get by those tough spots. So anyway, great question, though. These are the nitty-gritty questions that sometimes come in, are very real-world practical questions that people have, and I'm so thankful for them. If you're just joining us or you're wondering how to get your question on air, you can text your question. Don't call this number, but text this number, 714-815-7097. And if you text your question to that number, you'll get your question answered on a future episode of today's Bible Questions. Now, we got time for one or two more questions. And let me look at this one. I'll go ahead and just pick this next one. It says, I have repented of all my sins from the bottom of my heart. I know that the Lord has forgiven me, but it sometimes comes up in my mind. Does that still mean that I will have to pay for those sins? And this is obviously from an anonymous person. So all of us have a sin nature. Depending on how old we were when we came to the Lord, we may have participated in various types of sins. And this person is saying, I've repented of my sins. I know they're wrong. I'm giving my life to the Lord, but I still think about those things sometimes. Will I still have to pay for those sins? Thankfully, no. When Jesus died on the cross, all of your sins were paid for. If you've truly put your faith in Christ, and that doesn't mean you have to live perfectly. It means you're putting your faith in Christ and that you want to do better. You want the Holy Spirit to help you grow in Christ and turn from sin. But Jesus paid for all of your sins, past, present, and future. In the past, he paid for the penalty of our sins. We don't even have to think about the penalty. It's already taken care of. Jesus paid for that at the cross. In the present, we're being saved from the power of sin. So hopefully a year from now, this listener will look back and say, you know what? I'm having more and more victory over those thoughts than I did a year ago. And it's not a linear thing. It's kind of ups and downs, and the enemy tries to drag us back into our old way of thinking and our old lifestyle and all that stuff. But we have to keep moving forward, keep growing strong in the Lord. Surround yourself with believers. Be involved in a church. Read your Bible every day. All of those things will help you overcome the power of sin in the present. And one day yet future, we'll be saved from the very presence of sin when God takes us home. But to answer that question, no, you don't. Jesus paid it all. All of your sins are covered by what he did on the cross, past, present, and future. That does not give us a license to sin. If we're truly saved and we do struggle with sin, it should bug us. So if anything, to me, that shows that the Holy Spirit is convicting you that this is an area I still need to grow in. I may not be doing those sins, but if I'm still thinking about them or there's still a draw or a pull there, then I need to keep fighting those, and I need to have some things in my life that are put up as guardrails to help me grow in those areas. Saturate your mind in the Word of

0: God. Put on the mind of Christ. Paul says it this way, renew your mind in Romans chapter 12. Read Romans chapter 12. That'll be a great help to you. But in all these ways, the more we think God's thoughts, the more we put on the mind of Christ, the more we renew our mind, and the more we walk with him daily, the stronger we'll get, the less pull the world, the flesh, and the devil will have against us, and the more victory we'll have in our lives. But that is the Christian life, my friends, growing to be like Christ, walking with him daily, and hopefully looking back, you know, 5 years back, 10 years back, and seeing some spiritual maturity and some spiritual growth as we walk with him. So be encouraged. Don't let the enemy, he's called the accuser of the brethren. When we do mess up, he wants God to know it, and he wants us to know it. But God is not like that. He's a loving heavenly Father who's already paid for our sins through what Jesus did on the cross, and we can be confident in that. If we have accepted him as our Savior, we have nothing to pay for, nothing but beauty and walking with him to look forward to in the future. So be encouraged. Well, that about does it for this episode of Today's Bible Questions. I hope you enjoyed it, and I'll see you next time on another episode of Today's Bible Questions.
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3: Well, hello, my dear brothers and sisters. I want to welcome you to another episode of Countdown to Eternity. I'm going to tell you this one. It's going to be a doozy because we're going to be talking about Russia. We're going to be talking about Europe. We're going to be talking about Canada. Canada?
4: Canada.
3: Oh, I'm so ghetto.
4: We have a lot to talk about.
3: Okay, bro, James. Let's do it.
4: All right, I'm going to start here. Let's start here because this is going to go into Canada. All of this is going to tie together and the KGB and Russia. This is all going to tie it together. In fact, that documentary I told you about that we did, KGB's Most Wanted.
3: I'm looking forward to it. That's going to be such a great documentary.
4: Yeah, and you're speaking in Santa Barbara with us, and one of the people from that's going to be there. We're going to announce it pretty soon. Okay, now with that. So Scott Wiener, you know who he is, congressman from, guy taking Pelosi's, did you see that?
3: He's a disgusting pig.
4: Let's go with this. How disgusting is he? And then we got to bring up something that happened about a week ago. He's so disgusting.
3: He's done everything he can in his power to make child molestation legal.
4: He's an evil man. What he's done is passed this. He's the person behind this law getting passed in California that is most wicked and evil and vile law ever passed in the land, ever.
3: He's disgusting.
4: He's absolutely thoroughly disgusting. He's a filthy pig.
3: Yep.
4: So what's that have to do with socialism or communism, whatever? We know there's slight differences there on them. So check this out. He goes to a anti-Israel protest, right? He gets kicked out of it. Did you hear about that?
3: No.
4: He got kicked out of the anti-Israel protest. Now why did he get kicked out? Here's the thing. He also believes that Israel committed genocide in Gaza. Why did he get kicked out of an anti-Israel protest? One thing, he's Jew. We said this all along. It doesn't matter what kind of Jew you are. When they come for you, they're coming for all Jews, right? But he gets kicked out of anti-Israel protests. He's a wicked person. He's the one that supported transgenderism, these evil laws, everything that they stand for. Israel's committed genocide. He said this, that not all Jews should be killed. Hence, boom, get out of here. What is really going on? He is one of the very useful idiots to bring about this whole Marxist teaching.
5: 100%.
4: It's stuff like this. The entire LGBTQ community is totally used. They're useful idiots. So once you are used, once you've accomplished what they need, they don't need you anymore. Yeah. They got you to bring about these wicked laws here in California, wicked laws in the nation, wicked, all these wicked things they want, they brought them about. Now they don't have any need for you because we're watching a rise to the socialists. Now, with that, the last election in New York, these people that Mamdani supported, you saw that, right? These crazy, radical socialists.
5: Satan worshipers.
4: AOC, Democratic Socialist Party, DSA. This lady gets elected. Looks like she's going to be the nominee for the Democratic nominee. She's so bad that James Carville, James, did you hear this? James Carville said this person's bad.
5: Yeah, you know that's bad when someone that evil says, oh, look at how evil this person is. That's so crazy.
4: She's a socialist. So what's happened is Mamdani lifted up all of these people. People voted for them. These people are radical. I don't know, probably Marxists is probably what they really are, not just regular socialists. This is what's going on in America. We are watching the takeover of the United States of America. There are useful idiots that come from all of these special interest groups. And here we are. They're doing exactly what they want. So now you have Islam is this hammer that's being used against America. And they use the useful idiots. What kind of person is LGBTQ that actually thinks it's a good idea to go along with Islam? Who would do such a thing?
5: You just have to be brainwashed, bro. And Islam at the apex, at the very core of Islam, is deception. We know that. Their own Quran says, which basically means Allah is the chief of deceivers.
4: Yeah. So I have a theory. Here's my theory.
5: I gotta hear this.
4: So why would LGBTQ support Islam? Why would they do that? Because there's no logic to it at all. It doesn't make any sense. Why would they support Hamas? Because all you gotta do is look, go, okay, they're gonna kill me because I'm gay, right? So why would they do that? Because I have a theory. LGBTQ has shoved tolerance down your throat and down my throat.
5: Yep.
4: Forever.
5: Yep.
4: You must be tolerant. Right? So suddenly they find themselves in a position, well, wait a minute. We have to be tolerant of Hamas. It's subconsciously or consciously, they have no choice. All right, take that to Romans chapter 1. In Romans chapter 1, God says, men will lie with men, women will lie with women and do that which is unnatural. God says, I will give them over. The third time he says, I'll give them over to debased or reprobate mind. Meaning not just a mind that's given over to total immorality, but a mind that can't make a decision in their own best interest. In other words, they will hate the other side so much, they will make a decision against them that will destroy themselves.
5: Yes.
4: God has given them over. They came in on this magic carpet of tolerance, and guess what? Now they have themselves a problem. And whether they can admit it, consciously or subconsciously, that's where they are, but they've been given over. America appears to me to have been given over when you start looking at what's going on in the cities. But hence, we must fight against the lies with the truth. So that's why we do these programs, because we're not going to give up. We're not going to roll over. Amen. And say, just take over.
5: Amen. And it's just pure evil. It's just pure evil. And there are people that are generally on the left that are beginning to see the writing on the wall, which is why they're changing. Did you see this recent rant that Nick Fuentes went on recently?
4: No, I didn't. No.
5: He's an evil guy. He's super evil. Is. But he recently went on a rant where he basically defended Israel. He said there's no way Israel killed Charlie Kirk. He said Tyler Robinson did it. Stop blaming Israel. Israel had nothing to do with it. And you guys are wrong for blaming Israel for everything.
4: Nick Fuentes? What?
5: Five-minute, eight-minute rant.
4: He's one of the most anti-Semitic voices that's out there.
5: Two times in the last 3 days, he has gone on a let's defend Israel rant.
4: In the world of, what's Tucker Carlson going to do about that?
5: Bro, there's some kind of a game being played. Something is happening where this leftist side of the world is beginning to observe something turn, and they're scared of it.
4: All right, so
5: I'm telling you.
4: No, that's interesting because we take a guy like Bill Maher. I watch Bill Maher. He's an atheist. He admits he's an atheist or an agnostic, whatever he says now. But I've watched him. He's been turning, and it's been over the Israel issue. Another lady, Jillian Michaels, I don't know if you know who she is. She used to have the show The Biggest Loser.
5: Very pro-Israel lately.
4: Extremely. She's also Jewish, and she's a lesbian.
5: Yep.
4: She was left. She leaned absolute left. She admits it, and she's totally dissociating herself from the left. Totally. And it's been, her wake-up call has been watching what's going on with Israel. Bill Maher, watching what's going on with Israel. I'm totally, this whole thing with Nick Fuentes is really weird because he's anti-Semitic and has been.
5: It's, all right, bro, shocking.
4: That is shocking.
5: It's shocking what he's been doing.
4: As a matter of fact,
5: if you want, I can play a clip of this. I can play find clip. This.
4: I am totally.
5: I'll find this for you right now. It'll take me a second to actually find.
6: Charlie Kirk was killed by Tyler Robinson. He was. Tyler Robinson's transgender boyfriend sold him out. His parents turned him in. His DNA was found at the scene of the crime. His grandparents' gun was found in the bush discarded after the killing. Tyler Robinson was the killer. He confessed. And what was Tyler Robinson? He was part of the radical left. He was in left-wing Discord servers. He organized with left-wing students. He was one of these people that would have been in favor of Zohran Mamdani. He's a radical left, trans liberation, socialist progressive, hick lib. That's what he was. He killed Charlie Kirk. And what immediately happened after Charlie Kirk died is all of a sudden there was a mandate from an angry nation, which was unequivocally destroy the radical left. Everybody in America was horrified by the violence. Everybody other than the most extreme elements on the left, young people and old people, black people and white people, men and women, boys and girls, gay people, everybody was horrified that Charlie Kirk was gunned down, gushing blood out of his neck at some campus college event. And the mandate was unequivocal, which is find the culprit, destroy them. And that's exactly what the government was going to do. But then what happened? What happened right after that is all of a sudden everybody started to muddy the waters and blame it on Israel. Suddenly there was this narrative that people were wearing maroon and there were these Egyptian planes chasing Charlie Kirk and there were a bunch of Israelis there. And what about the angle from behind him? Didn't he just crash out on Bill Ackman? Would you like to know where this narrative originated? The narrative that Charlie Kirk was killed by Israel originated in the gray zone with Max Blumenthal. Max Blumenthal is a Jew. Max Blumenthal used to work for the SPLC, the Huffington Post, Slate, the most far left publications that are out there. And you think this guy criticizes Israel? He was out there doing hit pieces against David Irving, the Holocaust, the World War II historian that happens to be a Holocaust revisionist for the SPLC. He's a radical leftist. He's a socialist. And Max Blumenthal is the one who initially promulgated the false narrative in the gray zone that Charlie Kirk might have been killed by Israel. Max Blumenthal made up the story that Bill Ackman crashed out on Charlie Kirk. He made up the story that Netanyahu tried to pay Charlie Kirk $200 million to stop criticizing Israel. Neither of those things were true. This $200 million contribution was never corroborated by any other source. But that was the story that everybody took, Candace Owens included, and it was off to the races.
5: You believe that, bro?
4: Wow. To hear Nick Fuentes.
5: That's the second video, by the way, that I've heard Nick Fuentes defending Israel.
4: Wow. And just by what he said, he also took a shot at Candace Owens,
5: Candace,
4: Tucker Carlson, Megyn Kelly, the Kerry Prejean Bowler, and all these other I've almost cursed on your program.
5: Yeah, yeah,
4: these
5: that's
4: things
5: right.
4: that are total lies, Erica Kirk, all of it, just right on down the list, you know, what they did to her. You know, you look at this and go, you, I've almost cursed again. See, James?
5: It's the truth. Satan is the father of lies, and he's utilizing these savage animals to continue to promulgate these lies.
4: Okay. All right. I'm going to give you another lie. Since we're talking about lies, do you want to talk about KGB or?
5: Yeah, let's do it. Come, it's all. I think it all relates, believe it or not.
4: All right. In that case, okay, let's go. Let's go here first. I'm going to go to C9. I want to hear your thoughts on the KGB. From everything I've read, the KGB was the money and the influence behind getting the term Palestinian into mainstream to create this idea with Yasser Arafat.
5: That is true. We do know that the KGB was involved with Yasser Arafat to bring that in. And as a matter of fact, Yasser Arafat was an Egyptian national, a gay Egyptian national, by the way. That's a whole other story. But what I really want to focus on is the KGB. I think you're right. Or the KGB. I think you're right.
4: So we have the KGB. All right. I want to hear your thoughts on the KGB, but I've got to go over to C9 in Canada, too. And I know we don't have a lot of time. But, okay, so the KGB arrests this man who we did a documentary for. I don't want to release everything yet. He was in and out of Russian prisons for 20 years because he preached Jesus. The stories about how they would do things and the manipulation. And then you find out about how communism takes over. And then you start to realize, wait a minute, we are in this scenario. We're in it right now. We're like living this story here in the U.S.
5: Yeah.
4: And what is really going on now, this family was able to escape. They now live in the U.S. They've lived here for a number of years. They're citizens and the whole thing. And the one daughter, she'll be speaking at the conference that you'll be at in Santa Barbara.
5: Yeah, they're an amazing family, bro.
4: Okay, so we look at what's going on, and then you start looking at the play on Mamdani, and then you start to find out certain things. James, I'm reading things. What are some of these anti-Israel people? Who are they really working for?
5: Yeah,
4: and then you
5: that's
4: start
5: a good
4: to
5: question.
4: And you know, the thought was, well, for Qatar, are they working for Saudi Arabia? No, everything is shifting now. It's Russia.
5: Yes. Yeah. Okay. So I'm kind of really glad that you brought up the whole KGB Palestinian connection. It's look, a lot of people make the whole KGB thing with Arafat. The fact that they made him the public face of the Palestinian cause, as we would call it. But the deeper issue is that Soviet intelligence, and like this is, you just lit a fire in me, so forgive me if I go a little far here. But Soviet intelligence understood how to manufacture what everybody refers to as a revolutionary movement, okay? They are the best at weaponizing language. And they are clearly gifted when it comes to taking regional conflicts and turning them into like these global ideological causes. Okay, think about this. Okay, well, I shared this already, but let's just share the facts as we know it. Okay, Arafat was born in Cairo. Okay, he was born in Cairo. Now let's just to be fair. He was born to a Palestinian family. Fair enough. If you want to look at it that way, try to define a Palestinian family for me. It's ridiculous. Okay? But he later became this massive figurehead of the PLO, and that was presented by Russia. Okay? What is the name of the guy who was the former head of Romanian intelligence? Do you remember that guy?
4: Oh, I am.
5: Help me think about this. Pasepa, I believe it is Ian. Was it Ian?
4: I can't remember.
5: Anyway, okay, that guy defected to the West. If you remember, Him talk. You remember ever the videos of him talking about Arafat?
4: Yuri Bezmenov. Is that who you're
5: thinking of? No. Different guy. This is a different guy. This is a guy that defected and started talking about Arafat.
4: Okay.
5: Hopefully, maybe one of the guys can go look it up. Anyway.
4: Different guy.
5: He defects to the West, and he ends up telling.

0: cultivated through Cold War information warfare. This is Cold War stuff. The KGB understood that if Israel could be like recast from a small nation surrounded by enemies into a colonial oppressor, then terrorism could be repackaged as resistance.
1: Yon Pasepa?
0: Yes, thank you. Thank you. Yon Pasepa. They believe that if they could do that, then they could take terrorism, repackage it as resistance, and anti-Semitism could be dressed up, ready for this, brace yourself, as anti-imperialism. And the whole world could be conditioned to view Israel's very existence as the problem. That started with the KGB. Well, it started with Satan. So what we're seeing in Canada right now may be a recreation of that same element.
1: Mm-hmm. Well, okay, so this is interesting. Let's go to this whole anti-imperialism. I just was a podcast with Bill Fetter, and he brought
0: one of
1: up
0: the greatest historians. He
1: brought up the whole connection with the KGB, anti-Semitism being formed as anti-imperialism, and so the Jews became this target. And then you look at the Russian pogroms, and you look at what's happening now. If we go back in the Bible, you go back to what, the time of the Roman rule, the Caesars, at the Book of Revelation. Let's go there, because you have your book, the last book. Book of Revelation, you have the seven churches. What was the issue was that when you have was Smyrna and Philadelphia, they would not give their allegiance to Caesar.
0: Yeah, great connection.
1: And Smyrna the persecuted church? They were persecuted, and they were small. If I remember correctly, their allegiance was to Jesus, not the imperialism of Rome. And that was the issue. So this has been going on since the beginning.
0: Yep.
1: All right. So I forgot what I was going to talk about. All right.
0: Well, we were talking about Soviet propaganda. And I'll just say this. Like, there's as much as we hate it and can't stand the evil represented by it, there's kind of a genius associated with the propaganda. It wasn't merely about supporting Arafat. They use Arafat as a literal puppet. It was literally teaching the world to describe Israel's enemies in very morally accepted language while describing Israel's survival as oppressive. Mm. Like, think about how genius you have to be able to create that. Almost like you're satanically inspired.
1: Totally. When you follow that story and you think somebody actually was able to think this thing out, and they did. It's bizarre. When you follow this, you think, how could a person have actually thought all of these different steps that are necessary? Yet, they did. So when you say satanically inspired, you go,
0: same tricks. Get there. Satan's been doing this for years.
1: Yeah. All right. So let's go to Canada. Okay, so check this out. Canada's introducing it passed, the C9 bill. And it's the Combating Hate Act, a proposed amendment to Canada's criminal code that creates new criminal offenses for hate propaganda, hate crimes, and obstructing or intimidating people accessing religious, cultural, or seniors' facilities, supposedly under the guise of the rise of anti-Semitism. But that's not true, because Islam in Canada is doing pretty much anything they want. And yet we watch anti-Semitism in Canada just at an all-time high, increasing. Okay, yep. Now we've also watched what's been going on over in the UK, right? So over in the UK, so we can tell what's coming here to America if we look at this. In the UK, a person who has the Bible gets arrested under the same kind of thought process. This is hate speech.
0: Okay, yep, prayer around abortion clinics, all of that.
1: Okay, so C9 did pass. All right, it becomes law July 19th. All right.
0: Yeah, it's called the Combating Hate Act is what it's called.
1: The
0: Combating Hate Act.
1: Okay, so this gets even more interesting. So in the UK, you get arrested, right? But you can rape 250,000 women that have been abducted, girls, even little girls, and that's okay. If you say anything against that, you're a hater.
0: Yep.
1: Okay, so Canada's going this way. So check this out. This is what it comes down to. They say there's a

0: protection for preaching. So the government maintains that normal scriptural reading, preaching, and religious teaching communicated in good faith will not meet the standard of hate. Who defines what normal is, right?
1: Oh, 100%.
0: This is the problem. Also, Canadian courts define hatred narrowly as intense, extreme vilification or detestation that dehumanizes an unidentifiable group. You dehumanize them. How do you do? Well, all you got to do is just say, read Romans chapter 1 or many other parts of the Bible. Oh, you've dehumanized them, therefore. So you look at this, you go, oh, they're trying to say they're here to protect. No, they are not.
1: Yep, that's right. That's 100%
0: and
1: right.
0: And the Jew and the Christian are going to be put into a very bad position with this because now it's becoming official. And I guarantee you, just what we watch going over on in the UK and what we've already seen in Canada, and our viewers in Canada will tell us, this is the direction it's already going in Canada. Islam gets protected. I mean, we hear about Islamophobia. I'm Islamophobic, James. You're Islamophobic because, hey, I'm kind of concerned there's one group of people with a certain ideology, not religion, that want to blow me up if I speak against them.
1: Guys, we do certainly hope that you've enjoyed watching this as much as we've enjoyed making it. On behalf of the great Tom Hughes, we love you guys. Thank you for joining us for another episode of Countdown to Eternity. And I'm telling you, Christ can come at any moment.
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0: you watch the last hour, listen, you don't need to watch the next hour. Okay? And listen, and you don't need to watch the hour after that. But we do. And there's something called cognitive bias. We need to hear the things that we already know to solidify us and make us feel better about ourselves and worse about the world around us. And it's just there. And so we spend all this time and we assess and we get to know everything that's going on, and we spend so little time assessing and considering, how is it that God would have me bring the gospel into this mess? How is it that God would use me to impact this world?
1: More often than not, people negatively use social media, or they simply overuse it, constantly filling our minds with all the harsh words. Negative comparisons and tragedies all over the world will wear us down. We should be knowledgeable about what is happening in our world without it affecting us negatively. In today's message, Pastor Jim will point out that next time you want to scroll or watch the news, stop and ask yourself how God may want to use you to impact this world for His glory. Now, here's Pastor Jim in the book of Joshua, chapter 6, with today's edition of Step by Step.
0: Well, let's open our Bibles up to Joshua chapter 6. Joshua 6, and we are going to be looking at two events tonight. We're going to be looking at as Israel does battle with Jericho and then with AI. And we're going to, not AI like artificial intelligence, but like an actual city in the Bible called AI. So we'll be doing battle with AI later when they take over the world. We've all seen the movie. So or the book of Joshua, we've hit sort of a transition in the narrative. The first five chapters are as Israel prepares for conquest. They cross the Jordan. After crossing the Jordan, we saw that they prepare themselves with circumcision and Passover and meeting with the Lord. And from that, we then move into chapters 6 through 12, which explain the conquest. So these chapters are focusing on the actual battles that take place. Now, Jericho is the most famous of all the battles, perhaps all the battles in the Bible, and certainly of the battles in the conquest. And so I want to take a few minutes to talk a little bit about the city before we talk about the text itself. So remember, the most famous citizen of Jericho's name was what? Rahab. And where did Rahab live? In the wall. Now, her house would have backed up to this outer wall. It's a stone retaining wall. So the earth mound is up against it, and they took actual stone and built this wall. And if memory serves me, it's about 16 feet high. And then on top of that, they would have built, which is another anywhere from 16 to 20 plus feet high. This was made of mud brick. Now, that sounds to us very flimsy, not solid. But keep in mind that concrete, cement, was not invented until the time of the Romans. And so this is how buildings were made, with these mud bricks. So there's these two parts to the wall. Three primary time periods where these archaeological digs were done in Jericho. The first was in the 1930s, led by an individual whose name was Garstang. And he is the one, he discovered the walls of the city of Jericho. And finding those walls had fallen, the mud brick walls had fallen outward and actually formed some, like the shape of a mound, or like a siege mound. He'd also found evidence of burn layers, because we're told that the city is burned. They found remains of things like grain, jars of grain that had been left, which is very interesting in light of the storyline of Joshua chapter 6. We may touch on some of that. And he came to the conclusion that this was the city of Jericho recorded in the Bible. He dated it in that time period. The conquest of Israel, or Canaan, by the Israelites happened right around 1400 BC. And so he dated this city at that time. Well, 20 years or so later, someone who had been one of his students who led archaeological digs there named Catherine Kenyon, she came in and she said, no, this is dated before it. This is 150 years before that. She based her dating on what she didn't find rather than on what she did find. Fast forward another 40 plus years to a man by the name of Bryant Wood, who came back in the 90s doing digs, and he said, no, absolutely, this is the city of Jericho described in the Bible. There are current digs going on now by another group led by Italian and Palestinian archaeologists. But basically, there's controversy. Is this the remains of the city of Joshua chapter 6 or not? Here's what we know. It fell outward, not inward. Okay, so if you're having a siege against a city and you're knocking a wall down, it's going to go, right? You've seen that. You've seen the movie that, I guess, you know, they find the glass on the inside of the house and they know someone broke in from outside. But if the glass is from the outside, it's like, oh no, you were trying to make us think someone broke in, but that was broken from the inside out. Does that make sense? So the walls were broken from the inside out. Here's the idea. What we know is that they found the remains of an ancient city whose walls were broken from the inside out, formed a siege mound that would have allowed the people to come in. There are burn layers within the city, and there are remains in the city. We're going to learn that this city was doomed for destruction. The children of Israel were not allowed to take anything from it. They weren't. So we find grain left within the city where if you sieged the city and took the city, two things. One, they would eat up the grain if it was a long siege. This was a short one, lasted 7 days. And number two, you would take it with them. Those were the spoils of war. They were told not to take any of the spoils with them. So the archaeologists arguing about the days, it seems that what they found meets what the Bible describes. Okay? There's some other conversation among archaeologists that are deeper than I want to think, where there is another layer. That you remember, cities are built upon cities. I think they refer to this one, the one that Wood and Garstang said were the city of Joshua chapter 6. They call it city 4, but there are remains of city 5 on top of that. And there's some archaeologists who say, well, no, I think city 5 might be it. Whatever the case, we have the remains of the ancient city of Jericho. And why is that important? The Bible is not just a list of stories with moral meaning behind them. The Bible is an historical account of God at work through the Old Testament, through the nation of Israel, in preparation to bring the Messiah into the world. And in the New Testament, the message of the coming Messiah and of salvation that's found through him. And it's actually verifiable within history. So that being said, let's walk through this story of Jericho, and then we'll move into the story of Ai. We're going to jump back into chapter 5 at verse 13. Joshua 5, verse 13. It came to pass when Joshua was by where? Jericho. So Joshua has not received any instruction yet regarding the taking of the city, the conquest of the land, and so he finds himself by Jericho. And he lifts up his eyes and he looks and he sees a man opposite him with a sword in his hand. And Joshua went to him and said, are you for us or our adversaries? And he said, no, I'm the commander of the army of the Lord, and I've come. So we've talked in our last session about that encounter. I just want you to notice something I think is very interesting. Joshua had received a commission from God. His commission was to lead Israel in the conquest and the distribution of the land. He was given great promise, that promise that God would be with him in what he called him to do. And now Joshua is surveying the land in a sense. He's processing, he's considering, how can I best accomplish what God has called me to do? In the New Testament, we have been given a commission by God. We're told to make disciples of all nations, teach them the things Jesus taught, baptizing them in the name of the Father, Son, and the Holy Spirit. In other words, we're to bring people to Christ and help them grow in Christ. We're commissioned. And there's a very interesting passage. It's in Acts 17 where it says concerning Paul, it says, Paul, as his custom was, went into the synagogue. And then in this particular case, it says, and he reasoned with them for 3 Sabbaths, explaining and demonstrating that Jesus is the Christ and that he rose from the dead. The opening line of that is very interesting to me. Paul, as his custom was. Paul had the same commission we have. Same thing God put in his hands is the same thing God has put in our hands. He's inviting us to participate with him in the furtherance of his kingdom by helping people come to faith in Christ and grow in Christ. And Paul developed a custom for doing it. In other words, Paul's custom was based upon who Paul was and the doors that would be available to Paul. His custom involved going into a town and going into the synagogue. I have been in a grand total of 0 synagogues in my entire life. Okay? And here's, are you ready for it? Here's why. I'm a Gentile. If I show up at a synagogue, I mean, I'm sure I can walk in. I'm sure I'd be welcome to check it out, but they're not going to hand me a scroll and ask me to teach. Paul was a rabbi. And so Paul had a particular open door. He took advantage of that particular open door and he developed a custom for sharing Christ with others based upon his giftings and the open doors that the Lord

0: Lord gave him. And I just wonder, I think we spend a lot of time surveying the world that we're in and how bad it is. And we're really good about telling each other how bad the world is. Oh my gosh, I can't believe it. And we have our political outlook on life, and we have our social outlook on life, and our economic outlook on life. We've surveyed it all. Listen, there's only like three things that happen that the news focuses on every day, and then they focus on it at every show. So the next hour, they hit it with the headline. Headline, big news, this is it. It's the same thing they headlined it in the hour before. So if you watch the last hour, listen, you don't need to watch the next hour, okay? And listen, and you don't need to watch the hour after that, but we do. And there's something called cognitive bias. We need to hear the things that we already know to solidify us and make us feel better about ourselves and worse about the world around us. And it's just there. And so we spend all this time and we assess and we get to know everything that's going on, and we spend so little time assessing and considering, how is it that God would have me bring the gospel into this mess? How is it that God would use me to impact this world? I love that Joshua's checking out the city. I also love that God has a plan that Joshua would never think of. Because listen, this is like the greatest battle ever, and you'll never learn it. If you went to military school, my brother got threatened every week to go. I never made it, but he got threatened every week. But I'm sure you would not learn, listen, this is how you do battle. It's the greatest battle because God had a different plan. Let's take a look. We're told in the second half of verse 14, Joshua fell on his face to the earth and worshiped and said, "What does my Lord say to his servant?" It's a great line, isn't it? He says, "Okay, what do you have? Lord, what's your plan? What do you want to do?" We'll come back to this idea in just a second. Jump down to chapter 6, verse 1. Now Jericho was securely shut up. It has walls that are at least 30 feet high, upwards perhaps of into the 40s. And there's two layers of walls, okay? And the city is securely shut up. What that means is they are on high alert. They're looking out at the children of Israel that have crossed the Jordan and have camped below them, and they're realizing this is a threat, and they're on high alert, which would mean every gate is shut, every turret is occupied, they've got the watchmen that are on the walls, everybody that lives in the farmland around that has all entered into the city. They are tightened up, ready at the highest defense. Jericho is securely shut up because of the children of Israel. No one went out. No one came in. Listen, and the Lord said to Joshua, go back to verse 14. What does my Lord say to his servant? Here's what he says. See, look, check it out. I have given Jericho into your hand, its king and its mighty men of valor. Now, let me ask you. If you're Joshua, is that what you see? You say, wait, that's the opposite of what I see. I do not see you have given me this city into my hand. What I've seen is this city is in its highest defenses. It's the opposite. We use language, and rightly so, it's biblical language, to talk about when we have an opportunity to do something. We use the term open door. Now that is bled outside of its biblical context into all sorts of things. Like it's common vernacular in our language to talk about a door being open for us. But it's actually biblical language, and it's used exclusively in the Bible to speak about opportunity to see God's kingdom furthered. Let me share quickly just a couple verses with you. In 1 Corinthians 16:9, Paul writes, "A great an effective door has opened to me," and there's many adversaries. In Colossians 4, he says, "Pray also for us that God would open to us a door for the word to speak the mystery of Christ." And very famously in Revelation 3, Jesus says to the church of Philadelphia, "I know your works. See, I have set before you an open door that no one can shut. For you have a little strength and you have kept my word. I've set before you this open door. And this idea, this, hey, we've got an open door. And we know what it is to have an open door. There's in Acts chapter 2, Peter's preaching and someone says, what must we do to be saved? You go, pretty sure that's an open door. If somebody comes up to you and says, what do I need to do to be saved? You can figure that's pretty much an open door. Years ago, brand new believer, I was actually driving to my shaper to pick up a new board, new surfboard. And I'm in the left-hand turn lane on PCH to turn left onto Newland. And this guy on a motorcycle pulls up next to me. I had a bumper sticker on the back of my car, a Christian bumper sticker. I don't remember which one. It might have been the one that said, get right or get left. Boom. So, but I'm there and I'm there. I'm a brand new Christian. And my windows are down because that was the AC I had in my car. And this guy pulls up next to me. And the light just about to turn green. And he leans over. He's on his motorcycle. And he says, hey, what do I need to do to get saved? This is a true story. And I'm like, believe in Jesus. And the light turns green. He goes, and takes off. And I'm seeing this thing like, what just happened? Okay. So listen, we know what it is when we have an open door, when there's just like this opportunity. But what do we do when we have a closed door? Because there's lots of closed doors. You have people in your life. They're part of your family. You love them. You're praying for them, but they don't seem to be open to the Lord. What do we do with a closed door? You have people that you work with, but that you interact with socially in the community, and they're not yet open to the Lord. How do we walk through a closed door? Well, that's this story. This is the story of how to walk through a closed door. God says, look, you see that? I've given the city equal. I don't see that. I see double walls and they're super high and all the gates are shut. And so God says to him, he says, you're going to march around the city with all the men of war. And you're going to go around the city once. You're going to do this for 6 days. The priests are going to have trumpets and then they're going to carry the ark with them. And they're going to blow the trumpet each day. And then he says to them, down in verse 5, he says, it'll come to pass when you make the long blast, and when they hear the sound of the trumpet, the people will shout with a great shout, and the wall of the city will fall down flat. Listen, and the people shall go where? Up. That interesting? It's a really interesting annotation in light of the fact that the upper wall fell down and created a mound for them to go up into the city. He says, this is what's going to happen. And the storyline, and we know what happens. Joshua, we're told, tells the people, the priests, what they're going to do. And the people and the priests, this is crazy faith. I mean, just imagine. Joshua comes back. He says, hey, I just met the angel of the Lord, sword in his hand, everything. Gave me some instructions. Here's what we're going to do. We're going to make ourselves super vulnerable, just walking around the city, and we're going to blow horns, and we're going to yell. And God's going to give us the city. And the people are like, okay, those are the people you want around you, right? You're like, okay, let's see what God's going to do. And they do it, and it takes place as they said. Let's jump to verse 15. It came to pass on the seventh day, they rose early about the dawning of the day. They marched around the city 7 times. On that day only, they marched around the city 7 times. On the seventh day it happened, when the priest blew the trumpet, Joshua said to the people, shout, for the Lord has given you the city. So they're going to shout. Now, he's going to explain this to them. I'm going to read it. We're going to come back to it. Verse 17. Now, the city shall be doomed by the Lord to destruction. This city is set apart for destruction. It and all who are in it. Only Rahab the harlot shall live, she and all who are with her in the house, because she hid the messengers that were sent. Verse 18. And you, by all means, abstain from the accursed things, lest you become accursed when you take the accursed things and make the camp of Israel a curse and trouble it. All the silver, gold, the vessels of bronze and iron are consecrated to the Lord. They shall come into the treasury of the Lord. He says, listen, you're going to walk around, you're going to shout, and the walls are going to fall down. Listen, here's why. Because this city is doomed to destruction, and everything in this city is accursed, So you are not to touch any of it. Is that clear? I mean, kind of the word is repeated over and over and over again. Verse 20, let's finish the storyline. We're going to come back to that thought. So the people shouted when the priest blew the trumpet. It happened when they heard the sound of the trumpet. The people shouted with a great shout, and the walls fell down flat, and the people went up into the city, every man straight before him, and they took the city, and they utterly destroyed it. And verse 22, Joshua told them to go into the harlot's house and to bring out the woman and all that she has. And the young men who had been spies went in, brought out Rahab, her father, her mother, her brothers, all that she had, and brought out all her relatives and left them outside the camp, and they burned the city. So we're told this city is doomed to destruction, but we're also told that there were those that were rescued from underneath this judgment. Now, we have talked in the past, we'll refer to it as we continue through Joshua, why it is that the Canaanites were doomed to destruction. God had given 400 years, we're told, for the sins of the Amorites to come to completion. In that 400 years, he gave them ample time to turn to him. They showed themselves to be continually rebellious against God, and ultimately sin was judged. So they're being judged. But God also provides a rescue. And Rahab is saved. We talked about her in chapter 2, and we saw that Rahab, the exercise of her faith, the expression of her faith, was hiding those spies. She said, I'm choosing to side with the people of God. And God honors her faith, and she and all that believed her were rescued from that and play a key role in Israel.
1: Step by Step is a ministry of Calvary Chapel, Vero Beach. And Pastor Jim is sharing passages from the Old Testament book of Joshua. This man's leadership and the various battles and challenges that the nation of Israel faced were not insignificant as they conquered the promised land that God had foretold. Joshua had been mentored by Moses, and now it was his time to go from apprentice role to leading the nation in multiple situations as they fought their enemies. He wasn't afraid. After all, he'd been one of the 12 spies who had originally gone out to see what the land was like, observing the people they would need to go up against someday. Joshua had a faith and fear of God that was needed to lead the nation. What about you? Do you have a solid faith that isn't swayed by today's culture? Are you fearful of men? Or is your fear rooted in reverence for God? The difference between those two greatly affects how you live your life. If you'd like more input on what it looks like to have a healthy fear of God, we invite you to listen to more of Pastor Jim's teachings in Joshua, or to come visit us in Vero Beach, Florida. Here's Pastor Jim to give a few more details.
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0: This is Real Life. 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I'm David Jay, thanking you for joining us today as we listen, learn, and are challenged by God's Word, the Bible. 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The Christian walk is full of disciplines, you know, the trials, the setbacks, the hard seasons that God uses to shape our faith from the inside out. And one of the most constant attacks we face is simply being pulled in 100 different directions.

0: Constant attacks we face is simply being pulled in 100 different directions at once. You see, distraction sounds harmless, but it can quietly drain our walk with the Lord. Just like Martha in the kitchen, we get so busy with the urgency that we miss out what matters most. But handled the right way, distraction can actually draw us closer to God. So today, Pastor Jack teaches that the first step is to identify what tugs at us. When we honestly name the worries and the urgent things pulling us away, we can start to see how often we are like Martha, troubled about many things. Now with his message called The Discipline of Distraction, here's pastor and Bible teacher Jack Hibbs.
1: Tonight we come to the discipline of distraction. And this whole day has been this whole week has been a distraction. And here we come to the discipline of distraction tonight. Are you ever distracted? If you say, well, no, I'm never distracted. Well, I tell you what, start praying, start reading your Bible, or become a Christian, and you will get distracted. It's pretty amazing. But Matthew chapter 28 is our theme verse. Verse 18, it says, and Jesus came and spoke to them, saying, all authority has been given to me in heaven and on earth. Go, therefore, that's a command, and make disciples. That's part of what's going on here in this series, making disciples of all nations, baptizing them in the name of the Father and of the Son and of the Holy Spirit, teaching them. That's also what's going on here and on Sundays and whenever we come together, teaching them to observe all things that I have commanded you. And behold, I am with you always, even unto the end of the world. And then now turn a little bit to the right to Luke chapter 10. The discipline of distraction is probably personified in a portion of scripture, Luke chapter 10, that is very famous to us. And it's famous, it's funny, it's also convicting. Why? Because it's funny, we can relate, it's convicting because she's a little bit of us, or maybe a lot of us. I'm talking about Martha. Luke chapter 10, beginning at verse 38, it says, now it happened as they went and entered into this certain village, a certain woman named Martha welcomed Jesus into her house. And she had a sister named Mary, who also sat at Jesus' feet and heard his words. Verse 40, but Martha was, what? Distracted with much serving. And she approached him, Jesus, and said, Lord, do you not care that my sister has left me to serve alone? Therefore, tell her to help me. Wow. And Jesus answered and said to her, Martha, Martha, you are worried and troubled about many things. Notice he had to say her name twice. You could just see her face. She's got her apron on. She's got flour across her face. You could have heard the pots clanging back in the kitchen. She's got, chocolate syrup on her shoulder. She's got everything going on. She's the busy cook. And apparently Jesus is there in the house. And Mary is just sitting, listening to Jesus speak. And you can probably hear the pots clanging harder and harder and harder as the day wore on. And all of a sudden she had had enough and she comes out to the living room or wherever that is and says to Jesus, hey, don't you care? And she wipes her brow. Don't you care that I'm doing all the cooking myself alone while Mary just sits here? She tells God in human flesh, sitting in her living room, tell her to help me. How can you come to that point? It's very easy. We do it all the time. Distraction gets the best of us, and then things begin to happen in our lives, and words come out, actions come out, attitudes are displayed. There's no doubt about it. For the real Christian, for the Bible-based, Spirit-filled Christian, a Christian engaged in our world, in the culture, in the church, the enemy will attack. Martha was under attack. But at her expense, we get to learn a great lesson. The Bible tells us in Ephesians 6, verse 10, for all of us here tonight, it says, finally, brethren, be strong in the Lord and in the power of His might. And put on the whole armor of God that you may be able to stand against

0: wiles, trickery, the plots and plans of the devil. For we do not wrestle against flesh and blood, says the Bible. There's no doubt about it. The Bible teaches that the Christian is at war against evil in this world. And sometimes that war that the Christian wars against will surface in the physical realm. But the Bible tells us that those policies and plots and attitudes are often demonically driven. And we don't often think that way. But what might be the worst thing of all for us is that the most constant of all attack, I believe, a sustained attack, a repeated attack by the enemy in our lives as Christians, is this thing called distraction. Distraction really absolutely can kill us in a sense spiritually. And so tonight, as we look at this, I want you to be one who is constantly asking yourself these questions tonight. How does distraction affect my life? Because each and every one of us will be and are suffering from distractions, plural. Especially now, maybe more than ever, with the way the world is going. And part of that whole thing, distractions can lead to you questioning your faith if not handled right. But also distractions, if managed correctly, can lead you to a stronger faith. It's what you do with them. So the discipline of distraction, tonight we look at this, number one, is identifying the distractions. Will you jot that down? The number one thing is I want to be able to identify the distractions in my life. And one of the things that we need to do is this. What are those things that tug at us? Will you write that down? When we want to identify the distractions in our life, we want to ask this question. What are the things that tug on me, that tug on you, that have this effect on our life? In Martha's case, what was tugging on her was, the Bible says, many things. Jesus said, Martha, you are distracted, encumbered by many things. But Martha, listen, church, here's the thing about distractions. Many distractions you and I sanction. We not only allow them, we'll defend them. Don't you think Martha would have said, okay, sure, Jesus, fine, you just sit there. And we won't eat anything tonight. You ever heard that before? Or that kind of stuff? Oh, sure, kids. You know, you don't want me to do this and do that? Well, then there'll be no vacation. Where does that come from? Distractions, pressures build up, things come out of our mouth. And so, what tugs on us, in Martha's case, many things. Jesus looked into her soul, and he saw this probably very A-type personality. She's probably the older sister. She's strong, and she is very practical. You can tell. We don't know much about her, but we know that she's very practical. Mary probably was one that said, I just think it's going to be a wonderful day. And Martha would say, you know what? Do you want to know why it's going to be a wonderful day? Because you're going to sit there and enjoy yourself while I do everything around here. You know that's true because they're sisters, and I have two daughters who are sisters, and how could they be absolute? They came from the same place, from the same people. My wife and I made them. But how could two people who came from the same place be so different? Hey, they're sisters. And so this whole thing is going. The Bible tells us there in verse 40 that she's distracted. She is at her end emotionally. The word distracted here, and what tugs on Martha, is it what tugs on you? The word distracted means, listen to this, it means to be dragged around or tied to something that's out of control. The word picture is fascinating, and for us out west, it kind of just tells us or reminds us of things that we've seen in Western movies or whatever, that the word distraction, the picture that it paints is a man who has fallen off a horse whose leg is still stuck to one of the stirrups as the horse is running. That's Martha. Have you ever felt like that in your life? Of course you have. With all the pressures of life, you are now so easily distracted. I have to tell you, I'm easily distracted. It's one of my great battles. I'm 50, I forget how old I am now, 50, 52 or 3, I forget, doesn't matter. See how old I am? I forget how old I am. All this time in my life, I would have thought by now that I would have figured myself out yet. And I'm wondering, what kind of a person am I? I'll look out the window. I will daydream. And I can selectively remember anything that's going on around me. My brain takes pictures of stuff. I can tell you 10 years ago where we were standing someplace. I can tell you the street. It's freaky weird, but I can also tune out in a second and I can see your lips moving in my direction and I cannot hear a word you're saying. I had a mother that nagged a lot and I think I learned that. I'm not kidding. She would be going and going and going and it's like, and I don't know, at 5 years of age, I learned to just tune that out. And my mind goes somewhere else. Distracted. Heavily distracted. You say, well, I'm a very focused person. I'm this way and up. Man, that's awesome. I wish I were like you. But you know what? You still suffer this thing of distraction. Because the proof is, you can do this at home. You can go home, the most focused person in this sanctuary tonight. You can go home, you can pray, you can read your Bible, and I guarantee you, your mind will wander off to stupid things like this. When's the last time I changed the oil in my car? When you don't even do it. Jiffy Lube does it. Why are you even thinking that? You'll be distracted.
1: 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And now, let's get back to today's message. Once again, here's Pastor Jack.
0: The flesh will distract you. The Bible tells us, no doubt, Satan will distract us. But we will get our foot caught in that stirrup of activity and of urgency. Listen, it's a dangerous day, church, for all of us in America, because we have this sense of whatever's urgent has got to happen now. And listen, we always throw out what's important because something urgent pops up. Don't let something important go out the window when urgency raises its ugly head. And it's loud, and it gets all the attention, and we usually respond to it first, and important stuff suffers. When we take each other for granted, that's what happens. Urgent things, constantly. Listen, for those of you who are married, when's the last time you had a date?
2: Well, a date? What?
0: I'm too busy to have a date. That's my point. All this urgent stuff, you've got to fight this. You want to identify the distractions. They will tug on you. They'll grab you and they'll lead you down the path as your foot is hooked to that stirrup of that horse. Distractions generate confusion. There's no doubt about it. Is your life confused? Is your life a confusing force or power? Confusion leads to worry. Distractions result in missed opportunities. When we're distracted, we'll start out one way. Oh yeah, I have to take care of this thing. I got to do this thing. And something will distract us and we'll get off the course of it. Now that might be okay. We can live like that if it's some shopping list we're supposed to go fulfill or some errand we're supposed to run. But church, listen, distractions, I believe, is one of Satan's key ways of keeping you and I out of a very, very warm and continuous, healthy relationship with Jesus. If he can get us sterilized with distractions and all this stuff pressing in against us, then I think he wins. And so, that latter end of verse 40 says, and she approached Jesus. Okay, she's distracted with many things. She's upset. And it says, and she approached Jesus. And I thought about that. The word is that she came to him. She wasn't like sauntering about or meandering. She came with a purpose. She is coming at him like a battleship. She's underway. And so she comes to him and she says, Lord. Number one, watch. Do you not care? She just attacks him. That's an attack. Don't you care? When we are in that place of distraction and we let it get the best of us, these are the kind of words that come out of our mouths. And so, don't you care? She is attacking him. accusing him of not caring, saying that my sister has left all this to me.

it's not that big of an issue in their life, and they'll get it and they'll go with it. And then there's the distracted person, and I'm here to tell you, the distracted person's got to work twice as hard to keep up with you guys who get it easily. It's amazing. Rest in the Lord. Those of you who have a tendency to fret, this is never going to work. Oh my goodness, it's not going to happen. Wait, rest in the Lord. Secondly, wait patiently for Him. I was talking to somebody on the phone yesterday, and the guy said, man, I tell you, I couldn't believe that this thing took that long, and this took that long, and we had this kind of problem. And quite frankly, Pastor, I thought you were nuts when you said, let's just wait on the Lord. And I just bit my lip, and I wanted to say to you, Pastor, but I just kept it in my mouth, you dope, don't you realize we got to do this now? But it was outside of anyone's power to do. So what happened was, you either choose to wait on the Lord and rest in Him, and He'll take care of it, He really will, or you can bite your fingernails, get an ulcer, and freak out about it, and it doesn't change anything. And again, tonight, I can feel it in the room. The person who is almost comfortable worrying and fretting says, oh yeah, right. And yet you're the very one who needs to hear this tonight. You are distracted about many things. I read the story of a seven-year-old. The father said, you know, I took my daughter to Disneyland for her birthday. 7 years old, took her to Disneyland. And he said, we got on the rides and he started thinking, oh my goodness, she wants to go on Space Mountain. And so the father was trying to talk her out of it. And he couldn't do it. And they got on the ride and she loved it and got off the ride and she said, Daddy, let's go again. And they get right back on Space Mountain again and they went on the ride. And then he said she wanted to go back to Disneyland on her 8th birthday, 1 year later. And he said they got in line, never once discussed it, never once talked about it. They got in line and he said they got right up to the time to get on the ride and she goes, I don't want to go on this. And he said, what? And she goes, I don't want to go on this. I want out of here. And he goes, what's the matter with you? Last year you went on it twice. You loved it. Listen to this. She said, yeah, but now I can read. Do you know what happened to her? She saw that sign that's at the entry. Violent roller coaster ride. Make sure your back doesn't have any problems and your heart's working right. And you're not prone to fainting and vomiting. And she didn't know that a year earlier. She didn't know what those words meant. So she's standing there, all right, great. What? Oh, I'm not going on that thing. And aren't we like that? When we know too much about something, we freak out. And then we get encumbered by many things, worried about so much. And it tugs on our heart. And we're like that little girl. The second thing under this is identifying distractions is, what are those things that pursue us? There's things that tug on us, and then there's things that are just like that lion that's chasing you in a dream. It sounds great, and if you think about it, when she says, I need help in the kitchen. Send help. Martha's desire, she says, is help. Now look, I'm not an analyst on this or... But she says, I need help in the kitchen. I take her face value, okay. But what's her motive? For sure, really, we don't know. What is pursuing Martha? It could be the very same thing that pursues us. What I mean by that is, what's driving her worth? Listen, every one of us, we were created this way. We generate... Or I should say we enjoy feedback from what we do. That's normal. When somebody, and look, all of us have different, languages. Some people, they work for a company. They don't even care if they get paid at all. They live for the pat on the back by the manager. Really, there's people like that. You say, well, of course there is. Well, I'm not that kind of person. Here's the thing. I'm a terrible person to work for. I never grew up having accolades at all. And so when I grew up and had to be an adult and all this stuff and worked

0: for the world and in the world, I didn't care if anybody said good job or not. I wanted more money. Did I do a good job? Okay, then. Don't even talk to me. Just put money in. Just pay me. Right? Guys, can I have an amen somewhere? Okay. And then there are those who say, man, I don't care how much I get paid. Just tell me every week I'm doing an awesome job. And that's how the world goes around, so to speak. That's fine. People are different. But what is Martha pursuing? What is she deriving from her state of being distracted and pressure? Again, it's very complex. We're all different in this area.
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0: Welcome to Living by Grace, a verse-by-verse study through the Bible with Pastor Mark Galvin of Calvary Chapel Lompoc. 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
1: Backing up a little bit, if you weren't here last week, James was obviously written by a man with the name James. And last week, I mentioned three of the individuals who are considered to be the authors. I failed to mention the other. But we have in the New Testament four individuals by the name of James. We have James, the brother of John, the sons of Zebedee. And that James, along with his brother John, were called Boanerges, or the sons of thunder. They were rather quick-tempered, hot-headed individuals. But God got a hold of them, changed them. They were quite impulsive. Remember, in one set of circumstances, as they were moving through a town, the inhabitants determined that, well, Christ got the cold shoulder from the general populace. And it was James and John who said, "Hey, Lord, why don't you give us the power to call fire from heaven so we can torch these guys?" The sons of thunder, not the James that wrote this.